0: spreading faster than the response, with over 1,000 suspected cases and 238 deaths. The WHO is discouraging travel bans, but the U.S. has imposed a 21-day ban on non-citizens who have visited Congo and two neighboring countries. Pam Bondi defends the Trump administration's release of Epstein case files. As she testifies before lawmakers, this happened on Friday.
1: Former Attorney General Pam Bondi stood behind the Trump administration's release of the case files on Jeffrey Epstein as she testified Friday before House lawmakers scrutinizing a process that was delayed and included personal information of potential victims. Bondi, who arrived Friday morning on Capitol Hill for her closed-door interview, was defiant in previous public testimony when she was confronted by lawmakers about the Epstein investigation. In her opening statement, she kept to the same tact. Bernie Bennett, Washington.
0: More on these stories from townhall.com.
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0: China's rapid military modernization and assertiveness in the Indo-Pacific and growing concerns over American priorities are top issues on the table at Asia's premier defense summit, drawing leaders, top diplomats, and security officials from around the world. War Secretary Pete Hegseth tells Lam, Vietnam's Communist Party's general secretary, that President Trump values his partnership with the United States.
3: We have a lot of ways we can build upon this partnership, which our defense teams have talked about, with your leadership and the leadership of President Trump, that I think demonstrates the world that two countries who just a few decades ago had differences look at the world today with mutual respect and respect for sovereignty and our people and commit to new paths forward in partnership and peace.
0: This summit is being held in Singapore. News at townhall.com. There's a new winner at this year's Scripps National Spelling Bee. And as Donna Warder reports, the event once again showcased not just the contestants' vocabulary, but also their remarkable composure under pressure.
4: A 14-year-old from Rancho Cucamonga, California, is the winner of this year's Scripps National Spelling Bee. It was down to two contestants in a lightning round tiebreaker. Shrey Parikh.
5: Taroni.
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5: 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Ishan, you correctly spelled a total of 25 words, and that means that Shrey, you are the two-time.
4: Shrey wins $52,500 in cash and a package of prizes. I'm Donna Warder.
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7: Hello, America. 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Our number, 877-381-3811, 877-381-3811. Jamie Dimon is the CEO of Chase. Very big financial institution, as you know. And he was on Fox today. Now, they tell me he's a Democrat, but he's certainly not a leftist. In fact, he sounds more Republican. Cut five, go.
10: So, you know, the first thing, which I know your viewers know, is that America is still the beacon of light in the hill, is still the arsenal of democracy, the bastion of freedom. I'm quite patriotic in that, and that this country provides safety to the whole world. And it wasn't just our allies. It actually provides safety to India, you know, people who are not allied nations of the United States or America. And I think the most important thing is we have the strongest military in the world, underpinned by the strongest economy in the world. And if you ask me about the dollar dominance, it's dependent on those two things. If those two things disappear, so will dollar dominance one day.
7: The great Maria Bartiromo show. I'm a big, big fan of her. She's fantastic. Always so kind to me. Very rare. Cut six, go.
11: Well, what I've learned is everything is about policy, right? I mean, look at the policy in New York right now and in California. Yeah. You've got people leaving California because of this potential billionaire's tax. What do you want to say about Mamdani in New York?
10: I think good policy is free. I feel like telling the politicians, don't try to raise more taxes or spend more money. Sit down and fix policy. And I think you can grow 1% faster. I literally believe that. And the public knows you can't get certificates of occupancy. You can't get roads built. The bridges.
11: Well, that's
10: the Baltimore bridge. The Baltimore bridge was supposed to be built by now. It's another 5 years. I go on and on and on.
11: You've been talking about this for so long.
10: It's frustrating. It hurts. It's embarrassing. And it always hurts the civilians of our country. And so I had a great meeting with Madami. Meeting is pleasant. But I said everything I wanted to say. I've seen mayors grow into the job. I mean, he's running a city of 300,000 employees now. He's never had a job like that. I've seen mayors who just, they fail abysmally because they can't administer themselves out of a paper bag, or ideology blinds them to practical, realistic, real-world policy. And so we'll see. And then, you know, if I can help do the good stuff, I'd be happy to do that.
7: Yeah, don't worry. He doesn't want your help in that way. He's an ideologue. He's a Marxist Islamist. They don't want help. They want power. Power. Poor New York. You got this governor who's a nut job. Kathy Hochul. She's New York Today. Cut, I guess, cut nine, please. Go.
12: We are banning masks for all law enforcement in the state of New York. People have rights that we are not.
7: Okay, let's just stop because this was already tried in California. Ladies and gentlemen, you cannot ban masks on any federal employees, federal law enforcement included. A state does not have the power to do that. Let me repeat. A state does not have the power. These are federal employees. You have two issues here. Does anybody know what it is? Number one. It's called preemptive power. Have you ever heard of that one? When it comes to federal employees, states have no authority whatsoever. Their power is preempted by the federal government. Number two, it's called the Supremacy Clause. If there's any conflict between laws or power, the federal government wins. What these radical kook state governors in these blue states are doing is they're going back to their Confederacy days, nullification. They have a war on the enforcement of our immigration laws. Compare her to DeSantis, as we just played him last hour. They're actually working on behalf of murderers, rapists, burglars, robbers, who are from other countries. Because the feds ask the locals for help. Can you help us find out where their addresses are? And instead, the local politicians call in the militia that's funded by Soros, that's funded by this this piece of crap in China, these billionaires, and that's what goes down. That's why people are moving out of New York if they can. New York is depopulating. California's depopulating. It's horrible. Absolutely horrible. You got Mondami in New York City, cut 10, go.
13: That we are a sanctuary city. We're proud of that for a number of reasons. One, it is a policy designed to keep New Yorkers safe.
7: Okay, listen to me, Squirt. Listen to me, you creep. A sanctuary city is unconstitutional. You can't claim sanctuary. You can't just declare it, and therefore the Constitution is suspended. Our immigration laws are federal. They're what we call plenary. You can look at a plenary means they cover it all. They're comprehensive. Now, if the federal government is not enforcing its federal immigration laws and a state seeks to do so because the federal government's literally breaking the law, that's a different issue. That's not what he's doing. He's saying, I don't like deporting illegal aliens. We are a sanctuary city. That is unconstitutional. You cannot nullify federal immigration law. They're proud of it, he says. We're proud of it for a number. Of course you are, because you hate your country. You hate Mr. and Mrs. America. And let me add this. Let's be honest. He hates Jews and he hates white people. That's just the truth. Just the truth! Now, let's go to cut 11. Go.
13: I have made clear, as you've said, that I view ICE's actions to be cruel and inhumane.
7: Who cares? These are not... Who cares what you view ICE's actions as? It is a federal agency. These are federal employees under the federal constitution. They have a power to pass a federal immigration law that deports these aliens. You have no say in it, Squirt. None. Zero. And yet there he is, rambling like a Islamist Marxist. Hassan Piker's back. A.K.A. Hassan Puker. He's very nervous. He's out there, the drugstore, getting all kinds of Depends, you know. Oh, yes, diapers for people. He's on Trevor Noah's podcast. Trevor Noah is a very stupid person. He comes from out of the country as well. And of course, they're cheerleading Mondami, who is, of course, a Marxist Islamist. So you have Piker, Puker, you've got Trevor Noah, if that is his name, from another country, and then you've got Mondami, who's also from another country. We call it Uganda. Cut 13, go.
14: Now I've moved on from just talking about how the Democrats are to actually working with other on-the-ground groups and organizations like the Democratic Socialists of America and numerous other orgs.
7: The Democratic Socialists of America, we know, are Marxists, don't we? We know that as a matter of fact. Yes, we do. Yes, we do. We know. China, Cuba, they should be under investigation too, quite frankly. No, not because of retribution. No, not because we are authoritarian. No. But because they may be breaking law, including our foreign policy, the Logan Act, but they may actually be breaking other federal laws, if you know what I mean. Go ahead.
14: Actually run candidates that are pro-Medicare for all, that are uncompromising on the issue of Israel.
7: Oh, pro-Medicare for all. They remember, we just did that in Canada, didn't we? We just went through that. Pro-Medicare for all. Now, that doesn't mean you actually get medical care in time to save your life or to improve your quality of life. And we see how it's completely out of control in Europe and certainly in Canada. You have a disease? Yes, yes, yes. What's your name? Tucker Carlson. Oh, okay. What's your problem? I can't stop this bleeding hemorrhoid. What do you mean? What do you mean? Yeah, I can't stop this bleeding hemorrhoid. Well, what do you mean by that? Oh, Steve Bannon, he's a bleeding hemorrhoid. I can't stop this guy. Okay, you want to take a drive with me? To where? To a warehouse. Where we warehouse people who we euthanize. No, no, no, I don't want to do that. I don't want to do that. No, no, no, no. Well, that's health care for all. That's what we do with bleeding hemorrhoids. Yes. Now, by the way, for people who are new to the program or don't remember, if you hear me use the word hemorrhotic, that means I'm calling the person a hemorrhoid. He or she, they're hemorrhotics. Yes, I made it up. I'll be right back.
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0: Hassan Piker, Puker, says Cuban government facilitated streaming his show from communist country. Guy's looking for a defense. Remember, the only reason this guy matters is because the Democrats have been flocking to his program, despite the fact that he says Mao was the greatest person ever walked the face of the earth, despite the fact that he is a Jew hater, despite the fact he's an Islamist out of the closet. He's utterly hideous. Nothing worthwhile about this scum of the earth. And the Democrats flock to him. Ro Khanna, a.k.a. Ro Khan Man, thinks he's fantastic, is very proud of his appearance. He'd say he'd go again, and so are the others. So are the others. Our friends at Breitbart, let's see here, The Alex Marlowe Show, they play this, let's see, Hassan Piker says Cuban government facilitated streaming his show from communist country. Oh, okay, they facilitated it. I can't wait till we get all the facts of how he worked with the communists in Cuba. We're still waiting for all the facts from Trader Tucker Carlson and his texting with the Islamo-Nazi regime in Tehran. Why am I the only one talking about this? Why am I the only one interested in this? I think it's a very big deal. A very big deal. You know, he's not doing it with an ally, he's doing it with an enemy. By the way, I don't text any foreign governments. I don't get any money from any foreign governments. They don't contribute directly or indirectly in any of the things that I do. Okay, that's transparency. That's transparency. I would say to Congresswoman Luna. See that? Transparency. They all always talk about we need transparency, we have the receipts. Well, where are they? Where are the receipts? I want to see them. Who's paying whom what? I'm all for it. It's like bloated Bannon. Where the hell are the videos? With you and Epstein. How come Massey and Marjorie Trader Gang Green never bring that up? I don't think Luna does either. How about it? How about it, kids? You know what I found out about this Luna, Mr. Bidu? Very weird. And I have nothing against her. I don't even know her. I don't even know if I've ever met her. I've been in a room with her, with 1,000 other people. At one point a few years ago, she claimed to have Jewish ancestry of some kind. And so people start to look, you know, I don't do this sort of thing. And they found out that I believe her grandfather, something like that, was, as a teenager, was a Nazi. I'm not laughing at the fact that he was a Nazi. I'm laughing at the fact that she was suggesting she had some Jewish heritage, when in fact, a relative of hers fought for the Nazis. Now, I don't blame her for that. It has nothing to do with who she is and so forth. But she said she didn't know. Then they questioned some of her relatives and said, no, she doesn't have any Jewish background, but we do have this Nazi in the family, or did. Oh, okay, transparency, right, Mr. Producer? We want transparency. Yes, from everybody. Massey's running around attacking, who's he attacking? Miriam, who is it? Anyway, Adelson, that's right, Miriam Adelson, who's been a huge Trump backer, has provided hundreds of millions of dollars, she and her husband over the years, to elect Republicans to the House and the Senate, and to elect Republican presidents. Been extremely supportive and helpful. And now Massey's trashing her because Massey's full on now Jew hater, Israel hater. AIPAC! AIPAC! Oh my God! That's right. Qatar pours billions and billions into our country of foreign money. Communist China pours billions and billions of foreign money into our country. Iran, billions and billions. Miriam Adelson. She's, they're trying to turn her in. You notice they use the Saul Alinsky tactics, as I said before, rules for radicals. So now you're supposed to hate Miriam Adelson, who's been a huge supporter of Trump and Republicans. Get her, get her, get her. Just by repetition, this is what Marxists do. That's why Massey is not a libertarian. Massey's a Marxist. He's a Marxist who's an Islamist wannabe. It's what Massey is. He's another one of those who's changed completely. Like Marjorie Trader Greene. And there they are on a yacht, by the way. Did you see that, Mr. Producer, doing deep sea fishing? Just regular people, regular, hardworking, blue-collar Americans on a yacht trying to catch big fish with big rods, may I say. Oh, yeah. Just like the little people. It's okay. There weren't any Jews around us. Thank God. Yeah. It's okay. They're out there fishing. With their better halves, of course. Now, Marjorie Trader Gangrene has had a number. I think some at the same time. Hasn't she, Mr. Producer? Oh, yes. Now they say they're leading a revolution. You know, they all think they're Castro. We're leading a revolution. That's right. We're more ginned up than ever. Here's a guy who couldn't get reelected in the Republican primary in a congressional district he's held for 14 years. And he says, this proves I can lead a revolution. Sick. Mental. Marjorie Trader Greene, she resigns the day after, 2 days after she makes sure she gets a lifetime pension from We the People. And she's a millionaire while she's in office. Multimillionaire. Transparency. We want transparency. Yes. Yes, except when it comes to the lunatics. We got this Tucker Carlson. Says he's going to get a house in Qatar. We don't know if he has. We don't know if he has. Texting with the Iranian regime. Exchanging wet kisses with the monarchy over there. Excuse me, cholera. And we want transparency. I do. Very, very much. Transparency, baby. All these congressmen. All these former congressmen. Tucker Carlson, the whole damn bunch of them. Let's see it. We've got the receipt. Then show them. I'll be right back. With Donald Trump back in office, one of his biggest adversaries, top Democrat Dick Durbin of Chicago, is leading the charge to derail President Trump's agenda at every turn. 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
1: You got that right. Oh, yeah. We talked about the debt last night. It's out of control. I don't think it's ever going to get under control, so the question is, where does it go? It's not going to go to a pretty place. I'm not trying to scare you. I'm trying to inform you. 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These reports are not paid advertisements that we read in the paper and we read from reputable organizations online. 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

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One of the songs I love, the patriotic songs I love that we play, is God Bless America, sung by Martina McBride. She does a beautiful job. I've been playing that for 24 years, haven't I, Mr. Producer? But I won't be playing that version anymore. She was invited to the 250th anniversary, Freedom 250. And she pulled out. She said she thought it was nonpartisan. But it is nonpartisan. The fact that it's President Trump who's driving the event, as he's driving all these events, shouldn't stop it, should it? And you have a private-public partnership helping organize and coordinate America 250 events. And the lineup of artists that were booked to perform included Martina McBride, Vanilla Ice, Bret Michaels, Flo Rida, Milli Vanilli's Fab Morvan, CNC Music Factory, The Commodores, Young MC. Several artists quickly dropped out. After Spin mocked the lineup for Donald Trump's Freedom 250, they called it. Rapper Young MC specifically cited the Spin report and the Trump connection. Others are dropping out too, including veteran country star McBride. And she says this online, I would like to talk to you and clear the air. I will not be performing at the Great American State Fair on June 25th. I was presented with an opportunity to perform as a nonpartisan event, but that turned out to be misleading. I asked lots of questions and was assured this was a nonpartisan event that was meant to celebrate all 50 states. Well, it is. In my mind, I thought this was a great way to celebrate the states and also bring people together in the way that only music can. I saw it as just a bring people together in the way that only music can. I saw it as just a, bigger version of so many state fairs I performed at over the years, celebrating community and what makes each state special. Sounds fun, right? Wholesome event. Yesterday, things started changing. And what we were told is, in fact, that that is not what was happening. She says, I've spent my entire career singing songs about real people with real issues. I've been blessed with the opportunity to be a voice for those who have felt that they didn't have one. It greatly upsets me that any fan who's been moved by my music may now feel like I'm abandoning the meaning behind those songs. I assure you that it's not the case. I appreciate every single fan who's reached out. I hope to get back to the D.C. area very soon. Well, I was a fan. In fact, we played that God Bless America by Martina McBride over and over again. It's beautifully sung. But principles are principles. She has hers and I have mine. The Great American State Fair for June 25th, celebrating the 250th, is something that's being promoted and

0: organized at the direction of the president. That should be appreciated. Not claimed to be a partisan event because Donald Trump's name is indirectly linked to it. So I'm sorry to say we will not be playing that version of God Bless America ever again. You can blame it on her, not me, because I haven't changed in any way. All right, let's take some calls here. Let me see if I can find any. Hold on, I got to pull it up. Let's see here. Hold on a second. What the hell is wrong with my computer now? Hold on one second, folks. We got plenty of callers. I want to help get to the callers here. Okay, here we go. Joe, Grapevine, Texas, the great WBAP. Go!
1: Honor privilege, Mark.
0: Thank you,
1: Mark,
0: sir.
1: I have listened to you a long time, and I can tell you, you do know a lot about China. But one thing I want to go to very quickly first, something you mentioned earlier in your program about what the negotiations. I believe strongly, being a former Marine during the Reagan administration, and as you know, Marines were with the Afghans. We were cutting our teeth in desert warfare. We call them Afghan freedom fighters. I can assure you that we have, whether it be CIA ground branch, special forces, Delta Force, Marine Force Recon, you name it, they've infiltrated this country. I can also guarantee you there's an underground Iranian organization right now that's forming. I know for a fact 2 months ago, and you know this, that the Kurds were wanting to go in and do something. I also heard on, someone was filling in, they had someone assure them that Saudi Arabia had troops within. What they were doing, that wasn't disclosed. I can assure you, Mark, there is a lot more going on the scene.
0: Not arming them. I can assure you that because I asked about it.
1: Well, okay.
0: I'm just telling you.
1: I'm sure that's something that has to be very, very secretive, and you may be right, but
0: yeah.
1: I can guarantee you they're waiting on the opportunity.
0: Yeah, no, I agree with that, 100%. 100%.
1: Absolutely they are.
0: And by the way, I want to thank you for your service, too. I appreciate it. I know where Grapevine is. It's a beautiful place. All right, Joe. Thank you, man. Very, very smart. Let's go to Mike in Flintstone, Georgia, the great WGOW. How are you doing, Mike?
2: Hey, pretty good, Professor Levin. I'll try to be quick.
0: Yeah.
2: I called because of the Canadian going over to kill people with Crohn's. I had an infusion just day before yesterday.
0: Right.
2: It's very treatable. It's not a big deal. I mean, it's like, okay, so I have to act like a prepper and buy more toilet paper. I'm sorry. It's okay.
0: I get it.
2: It's not a big deal.
0: But to kill somebody over there?
2: Euthanize
0: somebody over that? That is sick.
2: Oh, over in Canada. Yeah, it's unreal. But I started the call yesterday because God bless you for bringing up the truth and the history behind the seventh century.
0: Yeah.
2: Barbarians. I mean, I'm not Islamophobic. I have, you know, but
0: we all have friends, as the stereotype goes, who are Muslims. And I am not attacking individual Muslims. I'm attacking Islamists and Islamism. Go right ahead.
2: And exactly. And I'm a recovering journalist. Okay, I used to be in the business, and I've thank you God gotten out of it. But I would tell the people, please listen to this man. Mark has his handle on the news far better than 85 or 90% of the so-called journalists out there. And I guarantee you the other 10% are listening to him, too, because he doesn't take sides, okay? Whatever. The truth will stand.
0: Jim, I got to go. A hard break. You're very, very kind, and thank you. I know exactly what infusion you're getting. And I know the doctor, and I know the company that invented that and have been using it and testing it. It's a fantastic miracle drug. God bless you, Jim. We'll be right back.
3: Mark Levin.
4: Vote Paul Salisbury for Congress, District 2. 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We need leaders who can stay calm under pressure, leaders who can bring people together again, and leaders who remember that public service is about people, not politics. Vote Paul Salisbury for Congress, District 2. Forward. Together.
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We talk a lot about in our country about defending life. We debate it, we argue it, we vote on it. But there aren't a lot of people doing something about it. That's right. Well, there is a place. It's kind of heaven on earth, actually. It's called Sanctuary of Hope. Doesn't that sound beautiful? Because it is beautiful. And it's not about slogans. It's about action. This is a refuge for young, often terrified, unwed mothers, teen girls, who are scared to death. You feel like they have nowhere to turn. And so, of course, they are pushed to abortion mills. Well, not if Hagee Ministries has anything to do about it, and they're doing a lot about it. 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They give them love. 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We know one song we'll never have to drop, and that's Ray Charles in America. 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

0: folks. The week is officially over. What a week. And the weekend begins now. It's going to be a great week. And don't forget, Life, Liberty, and Living in 8 p.m. tomorrow night Eastern. 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And I will be on Hannity, 9 p.m. hour Eastern time, I think around 9:30, but check it out. We salute our armed forces, police officers, firefighters, emergency personnel, ICE, our truckers, the men and women in Israel, the men and women in Ukraine, the men and women in Persia. I haven't forgotten. We haven't forgotten. And you, the American people, red-blooded Yanks, God bless each and every one of you, our big family here. Good night, Spritey and Griffey. Good night, Pepsi and Smokey. Good night, Zelda and Gigi. Good night, Indy and Pat and Rory. Good night, Marty and Barney. We miss you. Good night, Dad and Mom. We're holding down the fort, doing the very best we can. I think you'd be proud of us. Good night, Leo and Joe and Bernard. Good night, Teddy. Good night, Lou. And good night, all those great patriots who've gone before us. Have a fantastic week, and I'll see you tomorrow night.
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6: News this hour from Town Hall. I'm John Scott. We're waiting for a decision from President Trump. He held a White House Situation Room meeting as he looks to make a final determination on moving forward with a deal to extend the Iran ceasefire. Iran says the agreement has not been finalized. The deal would extend this ceasefire by 60 days and reopen the Strait of Hormuz as new talks are held on Iran's disputed nuclear program. Louisiana lawmakers have passed a new congressional map to pick up a Republican seat while leaving the state with one of its two majority Black House districts. We have details from Bernie Bennett.
7: The map approved Friday is designed to give Louisiana a 5-to-1 split in Republicans' favor. The U.S. Supreme Court last month struck down one of the state's majority Black districts as an illegal racial gerrymander, weakening the landmark 1965 Federal Voting Rights Act. That decision intensified a national battle over partisan redistricting, fueled by President Donald Trump's efforts to protect the GOP's slim House majority in this year's midterm elections. Bernie Bennett reporting.
6: And this late word, Louisiana Governor Jeff Landry has signed the redistricting law in plan into law. In health news, another drop in the nation's smoking rates. Correspondent Lisa Dwyer with that report.
8: A CDC survey finds that the cigarette smoking rate among U.S. adults dropped to another all-time low last year, with only 1 in 11 adults saying they are current smokers. The rate has been gradually dropping for decades due to cigarette taxes, tobacco price hikes, smoking bans, public education, and changes in the social acceptability of lighting up in public. Cigarette smoking is a risk factor for lung cancer, heart disease, and stroke, and it's long been considered the leading cause of preventable death. I'm Lisa Dwyer.
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9: The former head of an Iowa school district sentenced to 2 years in prison for falsely claiming to be a U.S. citizen.
8: Ian Roberts is likely to be deported to his native Guyana in South America once he serves that sentence. Roberts pleaded guilty in January to falsely claiming to be a U.S. citizen and illegally possessing firearms, which together carry a maximum sentence of 20 years in prison. Prosecutors say that Roberts submitted a counterfeit Social Security card when he was hired. Roberts also awarded district business to a consulting firm he worked for. I'm Lisa Dwyer.
9: Crews recovering the remains of 6 of 9 workers who were missing after a chemical tank ruptured at a paper mill in Washington State. And all 11 people were killed in the disaster, including 3 that have yet to be recovered. It's one of the deadliest U.S. workplace accidents in recent decades. News at townhall.com. A Brazilian court ruling that officials must restore and preserve a city established by Henry Ford in the Amazon rainforest nearly 100 years ago.
11: Fordlandia was built in 1927 by the Ford Motor Company as a rubber-tapping metropolis. It was later abandoned after disease ravaged the plantations. Prosecutors sued for its preservation in 2015. A judge ruled earlier this month authorities must restore Fordlandia because of its historical and cultural significance. Prosecutors said Friday that ruling marks a significant milestone in heritage protection. Bob Agner reporting.
9: In health news, cigarette smoking rate among U.S. adults dropped to another all-time low last year. A government survey shows about 1 in 11 adults said they were current smokers. The CDC says in the mid-1960s, 42% of U.S. adults were smokers. More on these stories at townhall.com.
12: The sudden death of our Congressman Doug LaMalfa shocked us all and left a huge void of conservative leadership in the North State. 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Here's James Gallagher.
13: California has become the epicenter of fraud and waste in government. 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I'm James Gallagher. I'm running for Congress, and I approve this message because you deserve better from the government you pay for.
12: Paid for by Gallagher for Congress.
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2: Hey, welcome back to the National Defense. Randy Miller, and this is a cool production I want to tell you about. Trying to wrap my head around this entire experience because there are lots of moving parts to it. We've got Bill Spade with us. Also, U.S. Army veteran James Poling is here. James, let's start with you. This is called Behind the Lines, a 9/11 story. I know you guys have done this at the Sheen Center for a couple of groups already. Tell us about this production and what kind of inspired that.
3: Yeah, so this evolved out of something that I initially did with Dominic Farinacci. You know, we focused initially on my time in the military and what inspired that first step. For me, was when I first got out of the military, you know, I was an infantry guy in the 82nd Airborne Division, did 3 years in Afghanistan, saw a bit of everything that there is to see over there. Of course, had some hard times there and in the States. And when I got out of the military in 2013, I think the post-traumatic stress awareness campaign was in full swing. And I think it was great for what it was doing. But for me, there was a time where it felt prescriptive. And I think it took me some number of months to recognize, you know, that if we agree that there's an opportunity in growing through working through adversity, then something like mental health struggles around combat coming home, it's just another one of those opportunities if you're able to approach it in that way. And so once I really started leaning into it and working through it, ultimately I ended up feeling better off on the other side of my experiences. You know, I think in part because of them. So that was the message that we wanted to share early on. We traveled around the country doing about 200 shows there for veterans and first responders. And then we were fortunate enough to meet Bill through the 9/11 Memorial and Museum. And it seemed like such a natural evolution of what we were trying to say to broaden that aperture and hear from, you know, really like a national treasure such as Bill himself, hearing from him on that day while still having that, you know, the messaging of, you know, there are ways to work through some of these more difficult experiences that ultimately leave you better off on the back end, but to do so with world-class entertainment.
2: Yeah, and I mean, to get all of you guys together, you get this world-acclaimed jazz musician yourself, and of course, Bill is a New York Fire Department firefighter. And so, I mean, the timing on this could not be better, right? Because 25th anniversary of 9/11, and James, I'm sure as you know, that was a catalyst for a lot of people to join the military. I mean, we hear from them all the time that, you know, 9/11 was when I began thinking about serving. Bill, what was your experience during 9/11?
4: I was a firefighter in a rescue company. I responded that day. I arrived as the second plane hit the South Tower. And at the end of the day, I was injured. And I was the only survivor of my company from 12 of us that responded. And with that, I did go to counseling for 4 years. And then it's something I live with every day. So I decided to try to give tours and talk about it instead of just keeping it bottled up inside. And I'd be giving tours at Ground Zero and then working at the 9/11 Memorial and Museum. And I also did some talking for Tunnel to Towers, a group.
2: Oh, sure. Yeah.
4: I was talking with them, and they actually put me in touch with James and Dominic. And it started out as, I remember, can you give a 20-minute talk about your experience? I said, sure, I've been giving talks all along. And now it's evolved into something much more than I ever expected. But the biggest thing is when I talk with James sometimes on phone conversations and he picks my brains on things, he said, did you ever feel this way? I said, yeah, I have that inside. And we have so many similarities in PTSD and dealing with it and, you know, getting counseling. And, you know, I could tell my story hundreds of times like I have, but I feel now it's also time to talk to people about healing and moving on and getting better and teaching kids, because, you know, I think it's, I figured the 200 million people are born post 9/11. No one in school is born pre 9/11. So we have to get the word out that we never forget. And like you said, what a better time to bring this out, the 25th anniversary and the 250th anniversary of our country.
2: Right. Well, and Bill, I want to give you a lot of credit for the counseling, because I know we talked to first responders and military veterans on the show all the time. James, did you go through any kind of counseling?
3: I did. You know, when I first got out of the military, you know, I wanted to set everything military related down. I wanted to go figure out who I was in the civilian world. I did not go to the VA until the Affordable Care Act kind of put me in a position where I had to get health care. And so that's when I went, reached out to the VA. I knew I had, I think, 5 free years of health care there just because of my deployments. And the first time I went to the VA, sat down with my doctor, talked to him about some of my experiences. He'd asked me if I'd be willing to speak to mental health. I knew that I wasn't in the best spot, and so I gave it a shot. And I think something else that Bill and I have in common is when we decided that we would go and speak to some, you know, a mental health provider, it took a minute to kind of find the right one, the right fit, that, you know, it felt like one that we enjoyed talking to. And once I started doing that, you know, I think as much as working with them and trying to understand where I was and how to kind of manage some of the more acute, like physical symptoms, like the panic attacks and things like that, it was important to just get myself to a place where I was open to even be able to look at, you know, my experiences, my life day to day, and see where it could be improved by working on these specific things.
2: Yeah, we're talking about Behind the Lines, a 9/11 story, which, by the way, is coming up at the 9/11 Memorial Museum, June 10th at 6 p.m. And so, Bill, what kind of a show is this? I know there's jazz, and then there's you guys. Is there any dancing? Do you dance?
4: No, we haven't gotten that point, thank God. you know, it's funny because I try to describe it to people, and it's hard to describe, but when they go to see this show, they say, wow, I see how it's hard to describe, but it really hit home.
2: You know, that's like some of those, we work closely with the Gary Sinise Foundation, and there was, I know he's produced a couple of films that are more kind of documentary-like in terms of dealing with PTSD and the effects of any kind of first responder situation. So these are important things to talk about, and credit to you guys for committing a chunk of your lives to doing that. Bill, did you ever get to this point?
4: No, but I've always been giving talks, and it's funny because at the 9/11 Memorial, I give talks to TSA agents that are coming in, FBI, Secret Service, CIA, and they have new recruits and all that. Post 9/11. And so it's tough thinking that, you know, a CIA agent or FBI agent was born after 9/11 and doesn't have a full understanding of what went on.
2: So, Bill, did you ever think it would get to the point of production and kind of a timely effort like this?
4: No, never. I give talks, plenty of talks throughout the year. I'll travel to schools and everything. Love talking to kids about it, about getting counseling and bullying and everything else that goes on with them. And I speak at the museum to TSA, CIA, FBI agents that come through that are new hires. And some of them are born post 9/11. So to explain to them, a TSA agent saying to his boss, What does TSA have to do with 9/11? It's crazy thinking about that.
2: Yeah. Well, and also the fact that these conversations are going on right now on such a massive scale. I think, James, I think a lot of the stigma that's associated with going out counseling or getting any kind of mental health, I think a lot of that is lessening, don't you?
3: Yeah, I think so. I definitely hope so. You know, I think that, I think that, like, you know, when I was in you know, of course, being in an all male infantry unit fighting, it's pretty masculine. I think to say that would say, you know, it's a bit of an understatement. And I think that there's, you know, you leave with this view of yourself as a tough person. And then when you get out and you find that you're struggling with some things, it feels like the tough way to deal with that is to, you know, kind of you shut down anything that feels like it could be a liability to the people around you. You tend to go a lot more inward. You try to figure things out for yourself. And I've come to realize that hasn't exactly, you know, helped me work through those experiences. So at the end of the day, I just realized that, you know, if I could sit down and talk to someone who could help me kind of navigate that I would be in a better place at the end of the day. And I think that, you know, it's just evolved how I see myself. I think coming from some of the communities in the veteran and first responder space, you know, you have this idea of what it means to be a leader, of what it means to be tough. And when I got out and found myself struggling, it challenged some of those preconceptions that I had of what it meant to be those things. And I think ultimately when I was able to go and talk to someone who has helped me they helped me navigate some of the symptoms I was dealing with, it kind of redefined what it meant for me to be tough and what it meant for me to be able to be there for the people I care about in a different way. And being willing to be a little introspective and recognize that I had things I needed to work on was the first step there. When I first met Dom and started working with him, you know, I could pretty comfortably say that I wasn't a jazz fan. I heard the word jazz. I had an idea of what jazz was. And in working with Dom, I came to realize that it really is just these musicians who can seamlessly step into any genre. And they could play, I mean, they're all amazing musicians in their own right. And they can take whatever they want and evolve it in this really cool way. But I just bring that up because when I first met Dom, I don't know what it would have taken me to get me to come to something that I heard was a jazz show. But I don't think that would have been an easy lift. And I just mentioned that because, you know, seeing these musicians on stage is very much not what I thought that was going to be. And in that light, I can definitely say I'm a fan of them.
2: Well, thank you guys for the time. Thank you for what you're doing. It's called Behind the Lines, a 9/11 story.
5: 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Appreciate it.
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2: Welcome back to the National Defense. It's Randy Miller, and Ray Dawn Chong is with us. You know her for so many movies and film roles, including Quest for Fire, The Color Purple, Commando. Of course, she's the daughter of comedian Tommy Chong, Crazy Man, and she's here with us with a brand new movie. Ray Dawn, how are you?
14: I'm here. I'm excited. I'm still kicking. I'm still making movies. Somebody recently said they saw online that I had died. I haven't died. I'm alive. I'm alive and well.
2: So this is not AI. This is really you.
14: This is really, really, really me. In fact, I'm a little bit nervous by AI. I don't trust it. I don't like it. It's too cold.
2: It's wrong. It's wrong a lot of times.
14: Yeah.
2: You know?
14: Yeah.
2: That's the problem.
14: I know. And you can always tell it's AI because the way they talk is so robotic.
2: Oh, I hate that. Okay. Now you've hit a nerve with me. I like listening to audiobooks, but now that AI has replaced all of the authors, I hate it.
14: Yeah.
2: You know?
14: Yeah, it's not the same. I just audiobooked When Breath Turns to Air.
2: Ooh.
14: Do you know about that one?
2: No.
14: It's about a neuroscientist who ends up getting catastrophically ill and passing away. But before he did, he wrote this book, When Breath Comes, and it's so well done. It's so well drawn. It's not a long book, but it's a deep, wonderful portrait of when you have plans, when you want to contribute to the world, and then it gets cut short. It's super good. I recommend it.
2: Ooh, that could be a movie.
14: Turns to Air. Yeah.
2: Right.
14: Beautiful. Okay.
2: Okay.
14: So you're an audiobooker. I'm an audiobooker, and I'm writing a book, and I think about that. I can't wait to
2: read my book. A
14: memoir? Yeah.
2: Oh, wow.
14: I'm writing a memoir.
2: Well, let me just tell you.
14: It's a challenge.
2: I bet. And I want to read all about Quest for Fire because that was my coming of age movie. And man, when I
14: know. And it was such, and it's being released. It's being re-released, by the way.
2: Oh, is it really?
14: Yeah. I just got the prompt for it. I got one of those Google alerts and it's being re-released with a bunch of Ridley Scott stuff. And they're talking about how good Quest for Fire is and they're re-releasing it on a platform. And of course I can't in this very moment remember what platform it is, but you can find Quest for Fire and I recommend everybody watch it because it's a work of art. It's so good.
2: It is so good. And it was way ahead of its time. Way ahead of its time, I think.
14: Mm-hmm.
2: You know,
14: isn't that amazing? It's like 45 years old.
2: I know. How old were you in that when you did that?
14: 19. I was 19.
2: Oh my gosh. Oh my gosh.
14: It took 2 years. It took 2 years to do that movie.
2: Oh.
15: Well, listen, everything you did worked for me, so thank you. We're talking to Ray Don Chong here on the National Defense. And the new movie is called Scared to Death. I just saw the trailer. And this is one of those movies that you don't know what to expect. I mean, this guy, Grog, what, you know, it's it seems funny. It's it will scare you to death. I mean, there's all kinds of different angles on this, right?
14: Yeah, and let's face it, when you're really, really scared, you need a break sometimes. You need to just sort of think of something humorous, I think, just to give it a little relief. So it's it sort of self-regulates, and that's why there's a humor element. And also, life is really hard. Yeah. Why not have a laugh while you're scared?
15: See, that's what we kind of preach on this program, because our audience is mainly active-duty military veterans and their families. And the reason we do this two-hour weekly show is because they, of all people, need a break. And I think that's so true.
14: Can I just say thank you to all the men and women of the military, their families included. And the fact is, it's such a high call. And I just want to say, I love you. I appreciate you. I find we have a lot of room for improvement the way we treat our vets. And I'm absolutely just touched by all the deep men and women and families and their children who are committed to helping this country and supporting and protecting us. And I really appreciate the military.
15: Well, thank you for those comments. I mean, absolutely. And you know who was is still a huge veteran supporter is your dad, Tommy Chong.
14: I know, because I know. I mean, listen, being a warrior, there's nothing higher. It's a really, it's a deep calling. So thank you to everyone. And my heart goes out to the families who are serving right now. It's a really crazy time in our country, and not to get political, but I just want to say that we see you, and there's a lot of us out here who love and support and appreciate.
15: Absolutely. Absolutely. ScaredToDeath.com is where you can go to find out where the movie is. I can't wait to see it. Ray Dawn, thank you so much. Great to talk to you.
14: Honey, the pleasure is mine. So I give you a big hug, and thank you for having us.
15: We'll be right back here in the National Defense.
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0: Welcome back to the National Defense. It's Randy Miller. And, of course, it's Military Appreciation Month. And Memorial Day coming up, of course. And, you know, the guys, I don't know how they do it, but Wallet Hub, they're able to survey just about anything on Earth. And they've got a great one for this month. They evaluated all 50 states and the District of Columbia across 28 key indicators of veteran retirement. And, you know, that's something that we talk about seemingly a lot on this show because we get a lot of questions about it. Where is the best place to retire if you're military? And Chip Lubro is with us here. And Chip, you're one of the main drivers on this survey. So thank you so much for the time. This is it's great to talk to you again.
1: My pleasure, Randy. Always happy to be here with you.
0: So what did you guys consider? I mean, obviously, things like economy, resources for veterans, that kind of a deal.
1: Right. Quality of life, health care, all those things. And retiring from the military is a little bit different than a traditional retirement because in a lot of cases, military personnel retire while they still have several, sometimes decades worth of workable years on their life left. I mean, It's not all that uncommon for military folks to retire in their late 30s, early 40s. So you still have a lot of time left to want to do something. And so that's a key also that military person then you kind of keep in mind is where you're going to relocate to. Is this a place where there are going to be, where there's ample job opportunity for military personnel? Is it military friendly? Is this going to be a place that's going to be easy for me to start my own business? All those types of factors. So retirement, in that case, a little bit different than when you reach 65 and says, okay, let's go to Florida.
0: Right.
1: It's warm, tax free.
0: Right.
1: So
0: yeah, exactly.
1: It's military, and this is close to my heart because my sister spent 20 years in the military, retired when she was 40, and was in this dilemma. It's like, well, I'm retired and I've got this whole wish list of stuff that I need to do around the house. 6 months later, it was done. It's like, now what do I do?
0: Right.
1: So,
0: right. Well, you know, what a great situation to be in, though. You know, you retire at 40, you could even start another career, which a lot of military, when they transition out, a lot of them do. And whether it's, start a, you know, buy a franchise, do something like that. But in terms of just, plain retiring and, settling down somewhere, you guys say that South Carolina comes in number one, huh?
1: South Carolina is number one. I just happen to be coming to you from my home studio in Columbia, South Carolina. In fact, on a good day, I can hear the military training exercises from nearby Fort Jackson, which is the major training depot. When you enlist, 99% of the time you're going to wind up here in Fort Jackson. So, and South Carolina is number one for a number of reasons. Again, this is a very military-friendly community. And more importantly, and what more and more retirees, military and otherwise, are taking into account, how are my retirement dollars going to work for me? So people are starting to take a closer look at moving into states where not long, not

0: Really interesting. I did not know that. We're talking to Chip Lupo here from Wallet Hub on the national defense. No taxes on the benefits. Is that a pretty big rarity for South Carolina?
1: Not necessarily, because South Carolina is a military state. We do have a number of military outposts in the state, past and present. Of course, Parris Island, right down,
0: sure,
1: down the road there to the coast, and we've got Shaw Air Force Base and a number of other National Guard training centers. But South Carolina in general is a very tax-friendly state. The state income taxes are pretty low, so that just seems to be part of the culture at least for military, so that. Yeah, and we do put a lot of weight on that. So military retired pay, survivor benefit plan payments, fully exempt from state taxation.
0: Right. Yeah.
1: Now, of course, the federal government, Washington, is still going to get there.
0: Yeah,
1: it's still going to get there, sure, regardless of where you're
0: in. Right. Oh, yeah. Yeah. Well, you say so. South Carolina is number one. Down at the bottom of the list is Oregon, worst state for military retirees. Why is that?
1: Well, Oregon has a number of things going against it, and one being that it is not a very tax-friendly state overall, and retiree benefits are taxed. It's not a very tax-friendly state to begin with. Pretty low in what we can dollars in Defense Department contracts. There's not a whole lot of investment in military in Oregon in terms of, so for anyone in the military looking to maybe move into a civilian job, working defense contracting at Oregon would not be the place to be, or job opportunities in general. Hmm. Now, there are states out there, and Oregon happens to be one of them, which is not really, there's not much of a emphasis on military, whether it's in terms of installations or life after the military.
0: Hmm. Yeah, and I was kind of surprised to see a place like New Hampshire on the list of best states for retirees. It comes in at number four.
1: Yeah, and then New Hampshire is a very tax-friendly state. There's no state income taxes, and if I'm not mistaken, there's no sales taxes either. So, and
0: wow, I want to move to New Hampshire.
1: And again, it's very friendly in terms of taxation. No tax on retirement benefits. The quality of life is good there. There's four seasons there for those who prefer that. Healthcare, while the kind of lacking in VA resources, the quality of healthcare overall is very, very good in New Hampshire.
0: You know, it's interesting, Chip, you talk about healthcare. I know that we're based in Kansas City, Missouri, and Missouri overall, at least the area and the district I live in, it's populated mainly by veterans and farmers. And the healthcare facilities in this district, not very good. I mean, the VA facilities themselves are few and far between. And I know that the VA is starting to establish some smaller VA clinics. And that's what we need. I mean, sometimes you hear about veterans having to drive 45 up to 90 minutes to get to a VA clinic. And that's crazy.
1: Yeah, and again, the VA, now that's been a hot button topic for years, not only in terms of access, but the quality of care to get VA. And I think you are seeing some strides now. Of course, this is not, I mean, with Secretary Collins heading the VA, he's a veteran, an outstanding leader. He's doing his part, but it's going to take a while to truly revamp the system.
0: Right.
1: But also, it has to be access, too. You have to be able to be in an area where there's access. South Carolina, we have access. Now, again, there's still lots of complaints about the quality, but the access is there, and I think over time you're going to see at least become a little bit more consumer-friendly when it comes to treating its veterans.
0: Another statistic that you guys list at Wallet Hub is the number 100, which is the number of members of the Congress that served in the military. Only the fifth time in the last 50 years that an increase at all in the total veterans elected. So I'm pretty hopeful about that.
1: Yeah, it's always tough to have someone on your side representing you in Congress, someone who's been there, done that.
0: Right.
1: Particularly in this era of career politicians, you basically go straight from grad school to Capitol Hill and have no business experience, no military experience, nothing other than just bureaucracy speak. So.
0: Yeah. No concept of real life. And I know.
1: Oh, exactly.
0: Yeah, that's exactly how that is. We're talking to Chip

0: Lupo here, the National Defense from Wallet Hub, best and worst states for military retirees. And I was actually kind of surprised to see Montana on the list of worst states for retirees. Yeah, you think of Montana, big sky, wide open, lots of outdoor kind of activities, and yet it kind of lands on the wrong side.
1: Yeah, because Montana, again, it's also a very tax-friendly state, but it does lack job opportunities. The job diversity is there. Montana relies heavily on energy sector, so there's not a lot of diversity. Although it is pretty friendly, though, for any veterans who want to go and start up a business. Mm. But yeah, it is dragged down, particularly in terms of its economic opportunity and its health care. Mm. By healthcare, I mean just a lack of VA facilities, because Montana, for the most part, it's a great place if you're going to be a nurse or if you're going to train to be a resident doctor. But as far as military health care, it lags way down there. Huh. But the quality of life, though, is good, though. It gets solid quality of life numbers. Again, there's plenty to do if you're an outdoorsman, and the weather, for the most part, if you don't mind a few months of brutal winters, a beautiful, and you can relocate there and just have acres and acres of land all to yourself.
0: Well, now what about veterans that want to volunteer? Do you guys factor that in the surveys in terms of best places to volunteer and to help in the communities?
1: Well, that falls under quality of life. We do have a quality of life sector. It doesn't necessarily cite volunteerism per se, but it does talk about things such as share of the population 40 or older, share of VA benefits facilities, quality of public university system, which is key also, because and South Carolina is one that they do give you access. You do get academic credit for military service, in a lot of cases discounts on tuition. So those are some things that fall into the quality of life umbrella.
0: Yeah, and you know, Iowa is not directly referenced here in the survey, but I will say I just heard of something they're trying to do in the state of Iowa, is that if you're a 100% rating disability veteran, they will pay for your tuition to go to medical school. And that's I thought that was an outstanding idea.
1: Oh, that's an outstanding idea, and it is one that maybe some of the other states might want to look into.
0: Right, yeah. Right, absolutely, yeah. I'm going to try to spread that around as much as I can. But say, Chip, where's the best place for people to go and look up their state?
1: Just log on to wallethub.com, check out, and it just came online today. Best and worst states for military retirees, and it's a filterable scale, so you could see where your state ranks in terms of economic environment, quality of life, and health care.
0: Well, thanks for doing the hard work and the digging for us. I appreciate that.
1: My pleasure, Randy, as always.
0: We'll be right back here on the National Defense.
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0: To burn and the Olympic rush to rebuild, talking about the wildfires in Los Angeles. And I've always wondered, I mean, reporters that cover these devastating situations, that has to stick with you, right? I mean, I think you're probably the first reporter that I talked to that has invested enough in this conversation to actually write a book. But that's got to stick with you.
11: It does. It does. You know, when you witness tragedy like this, disaster like this, that has a really long half-life. And I found writing this book, honestly, to be very cathartic, to be a way to process what it was that I reported and saw with my own eyes. You know, so many people think they know everything there is to know about the LA fires of 2025. And that is not the case. This was a fire that could have been prevented. It could have been stopped once it was sparked. And in writing this book, it was so important to me that I told it not through my own eyes, but really through the eyes of themselves, from the residents that struggled to escape, those that tragically in some cases did not, the firefighters that were in so many ways left helpless, and something that your listeners understand all too well, the And in this case, the broken chain of command, which started breaking all the way at the very top with the mayor of Los Angeles, Karen Bass, and the governor of California, Gavin Newsom. Write a book for the first time with open eyes. It really was able to process all the.
0: Yeah, as a matter of fact,
11: having what I think will spark some pretty uncomfortable conversations, really being able to see a way forward where we could prevent history from repeating itself.
0: Well, and I was actually out there for those fires because our daughter and son-in-law live out there, or they lived out there. That was the catalyst to get them to move to Northern California, because and I remember being out there when those fires were burning and everybody pointing the finger at everybody else. And blaming everybody else. And it seemed like nobody was in charge. Was that your sense?
11: And that's correct. I'm actually just curious, and this is my reporter hat back on, as a father, were you afraid for your daughter and her safety if she chose to stay in?
0: Oh, absolutely. In fact, right after that, she gave birth to our first granddaughter, our first grandchild. And it was kind of like, everyone looking at each other just saying, well, of course we can't stay here. Because it didn't feel safe. And in your book, you're talking about this rebuilding rush for the Olympics. And how is that going to affect, the quality of the building, right?
11: Yeah, that's correct. And I'm glad you point that out, because it becomes a focus of this book. It's part of the subtitle of the book itself. There's this rush to rebuild and prepare Los Angeles ahead of the 2028 Olympics. And in that rush, we're seeing truly a rapid rate of permitting. This was all part of the master plan led and very much publicized by both the mayor and the governor to expedite permitting. We're talking permits being issued within just a few months, when typically after a disaster of this scale, it could take a year, if not longer. And, you know, the rush, speed is not the enemy of good, but shortcuts almost always are. And there are certainly a lot of shortcuts. In this rush to rebuild, we are not taking the time to scrutinize the blueprint as it exists right now. And in doing so, we're setting these communities up for failure. Now, on the positive side of all this, every home that will be rebuilt in these communities that were destroyed will have to meet fire code. But fire code is a spectrum of safety where you just need to meet the baseline, which still allows for wood. Unfortunately, so many of the homes that were lost in the Palisades and Altadena to this fire, they were built to wood, and it wasn't enough to stand the test of this firestorm. I've spoken with so many scientists now at this point who quickly point to other materials like concrete composite and steel, often around the same price as wood, four times more resistant to fire than wood. And also, when building with those materials, homeowners are able to secure insurance premiums that are affordable at a time when the industry is retreating from the market. Again, yeah. That is the forward that I truly believe, as a resident of LA who is concerned about losing my home in a fire, that communities should be thinking in terms of, especially communities impacted by disasters of this kind. And sadly, in the rush to rebuilding, enough time to have those discussions and to educate residents about the options that do exist, that are safer, that can stop history from repeating itself.
0: Yeah, well, we're talking to Jonathan Vigliotti here on the National Defense CBS correspondent, and his new book, Torched, How a City Was Left to Burn and the Olympic Rush to Rebuild. Jonathan, I think your timing on this is really perfect, because I think a lot of people are thinking in those terms. In fact, I just interviewed a few minutes ago Maria Menounos, who is the host of a new reality show called Designed to Last. And it's these teams of people that have to build these precautions onto these tiny homes to withstand fire and wind and all of this damage. And just like the materials you're talking about, I mean, you would think that anybody who's gone through this once, maybe twice, would say, okay, we're going to do something differently this time.
11: Can we just say something here? Because it's so interesting what you just pointed out. You have a reality show that is built around this idea of building to last. That is something that local governments nationwide should also be thinking.
0: Yes.
11: You know, cameras turned off. It's cameras turned off, but public safety front and center. And sadly, while television and ratings may be going on, that does not appear to be the case here on the ground in Los Angeles. And I say appear to be the case. I know it's not the case. I have been in the Palisades quite regularly. I was just there a week ago taking photos and visiting a family. And 99% of all of the new homes that are being rebuilt with wood. Built to last.
12: Wow.
11: The experts I speak to say, no, those are not built to last. Now, there is hope. This sounds perhaps at times like a hopeless conversation, but just because permitting has been issued at record rates, and they have, those permits have gone through very fast, there is not enough manpower, architects, contractors, builders, supplies for every homeowner with a permit to break ground. And so in this time now, there is a window where homeowners, people that are interested in returning back to the Palisades and Altadena, people secured permits and building rights, they can start to think about, before they truly break ground now, what kind of materials they may want to upgrade to. Again, there are a lot of incentives out there through tax reimbursements, but beyond.
0: Yeah,
11: and again, if a reality show is catching on, I think our government should as well.
0: Yeah, I think so. It's called Torched: How a City Was Left to Burn and the Olympic Race Rushed to Rebuild. Jonathan, thanks for the time, man, and congratulations on the Edward R. Murrow Award. I know what that means, and that is such a special award, and congratulations.
11: Thank you. Thank you so much. And really, thank you for the conversation and using your platform to share this story. I really appreciate it.
0: We'll be right back here in the National Defense.
13: 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Now get up. All your gear that's on the ground, that's what you're not going to have in a fight.
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24: News this hour from Town Hall. I'm John Scott. A federal judge has ruled Alabama's use of nitrogen gas to carry out executions does not violate the U.S. Constitution. U.S. District Judge Emily Marks rejected claims the method causes excessive suffering. The ruling came after the first bench trial in the nation examining the constitutionality of the execution method. The method has been used to put 9 people to death, 8 in Alabama and 1 in Louisiana. A federal judge says Donald Trump's name must be removed from the John F. Kennedy Center for the Performing Arts.
25: U.S. District Judge Christopher Cooper ruled that the rebranding of the Kennedy Center as the Trump Kennedy Center violates the law and ordered that Trump's name be removed from the building within 2 weeks. The judge said Trump can't close or rename the Kennedy Center, ruling that it cannot be officially named for anyone else unless Congress approves it. Congresswoman Joyce Beatty, an Ohio Democrat, sued President Trump and others to stop the unlawful renaming of the Kennedy Center. Bill Alexander, Washington.
24: And the death toll remains at 3 after a Dallas apartment explosion. Firefighters were preparing to evacuate residents when that Oak Plant apartment building exploded. A huge fire ensued. Tech gives stocks a big boost.
26: Stocks closed higher on Wall Street, adding to all-time highs they set a day earlier. The S&P 500 rose 0.2% Friday. Tech stocks led the way, including a gain of more than 32% for Dell Technologies. That came after the company delivered profits that blew past expectations and raised its outlook. Dell said it was seeing powerful demand for AI computing. The Dow added 363 points. That's about 0.7%. The NASDAQ Composite rose 0.2%. The price of the barrel of Brent crude oil fell 1.7%. Seth Sutel, New York.
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24: Authorities in Kenya say some students have been arrested after a deadly dormitory fire.
4: 8 girls have been arrested on suspicion of planning and carrying out an arson attack after a fire destroyed a dormitory and killed 16 students at the Udumishi Girls' School. 79 others were injured or hospitalized. Police held 30 students overnight for questioning and were reviewing CCTV footage.
5: The place has been cordoned off.
4: Upset parents like John Maruri were gathered trying to find their daughters or reclaim their remains. Disaster manager Joyce Nisi says the bodies were taken to a government morgue to be identified by DNA testing because of the burns. There was congestion in the dormitory and one exit door was locked. I'm Jennifer King.
24: Rescue divers in Laos have safely evacuated the first of 5 villagers trapped in a cave for over a week due to floodwaters. 2 villagers remain missing. Rescue teams from Laos, Thailand, Japan, and Malaysia, they're all working together. News at townhall.com. A Canadian pleading guilty to selling a deadly substance used in suicides.
6: A Canadian man accused of running an online operation selling lethal substances has pleaded guilty to 14 counts of counseling or aiding suicide in Canada. A lawyer for Kenneth Law says Canadian prosecutors will withdraw 14 murder charges in exchange for the plea. Canadian police say he used a series of websites to market and sell sodium nitrate. He is suspected of sending at least 1,200 packages to more than 40 countries, with more than 100 suicides being investigated. I'm Lisa Dwyer.
24: Guatemalan President Bernardo Arevalo denying the existence of an agreement with the U.S., to conduct anti-drug trafficking operations on Guatemalan soil. That's despite the New York Times reporting the opposite. More on these stories at townhall.com.
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3: Iran, because that has dominated the conversation all week. This weekend, President Trump said they were within hours of agreeing to some type of ceasefire, but or some type of extended memorandum of understanding. President Trump was waiting just to sign off on it. Well, now it's Friday night, and still no word on what President Trump wants to do. To talk about it is fast becoming our go-to, a retired U.S. Marine Corps intelligence officer and a former deputy director for intelligence for the Joint Chiefs of Staff. He's now a director of government relations for the National Intelligence Community at Coastal Carolina University. It's a long title, and it should be. Mark Chandler, welcome back to America at Night.
4: McGraw, thanks for having me back. I appreciate it.
5: Good evening, everyone. I'm Nick, bringing you this live edition of Colt 45's Baseball. It's the 2026 Summer Ball home opener for your Colt 45s as they face off against the Watsonville Aggies. We have our old friend Tyler Zanizer leading things off. He'll be in left field tonight, but before we get that way, as the starting lineups have been announced here at Tiger Field, we'll have the big flag presented by the Lions Club stretched across the over the field. And also, although we're not to first pitch yet, we're still a few moments away. 66 degrees and mostly cloudy. And we might have some scattered showers coming up. We'll see how exactly that plays into this ball game and the pregame show. Hopefully no rain delay on mind of things, although I do have plenty to talk about given the success of last season. And again, pretty much every year since, they were 33-5 last year. They went 7-3 in the last 10 games. A special treat tonight, we'll have Carl Bott throwing out the ceremonial first pitch and Linda Bott, both the co-owners of KCNR Shasta Redding, which we're broadcasting live through right now, KCNR 1460 AM, 96.5 FM, or online at KCNRradio.com. Bringing to you this home opener for the Colt 45s, facing off against the Watsonville Aggies, coming to town. And lots of new faces on the roster for the Redding Colt 45s, but five returners, again, with Tyler Zanizer being one of the main ones, but also Andrew Mora, who led the team in a handful of statistical categories last season. And that was in the walks and RBIs category. And a couple others as well, which we'll get to as we progress into the game. Want to tell that story as it comes to us. But specifically, Mark Anthony Carroll as well making his return. And we're going to pause things here before we officially get underway with the pregame show to bring you tonight's edition of our nation's anthem. And we'll kind of be waiting around for that before they stretch out the flag fully. Again, this will be sung by Lisa Bott of KCNR. As, again, with it being opening night, lots of new elements you kind of have to deal with, and figure out on the first night. As they get ready to unveil the flag with the help of the Lions Club leading the way, both teams on either side of it, on the longer side of that American flag, which is stretched out and on opening night, and then also on 4th of July, which, again, two of the paramount days of baseball, considered holidays in many regards, as everyone now alerted to stand and remove their hats on Military Appreciation Night. This will be our nation's anthem coming to you live here on KCNR, Shasta Redding. That they've officially unveiled the flag.
6: Oh, can't you see? Oh, in an old early light.

Oh, sweet as that star-spangled banner, yet o'er the land of love.

0: Thank you, man. That'd be great.
1: And that was tonight's edition of Our Nation's Anthem on Veteran Appreciation Night. This is Jacob Green flying solo tonight, and we'll get you those starting lineups in just a couple of moments here. Go 45s, but starting things off for the Watsonville Aggies. A.J. Lehapava in center field. He'll lead things off to face off against Aaron Behan of the Colt 45s, getting the ball from the Colt 45s manager on this May 29th of 2026. Hello, everyone. Again, I'm Jacob Green. It's great to have you with us on a cloudy Friday night from Tiger Field in Redding, California. Charlie Kawada will follow things up in right field, followed by Amont Wilson, the DH, batting third, and then Caden Smith, the catcher, batting cleanup for Watsonville, followed by J.J. Sanchez. He's at first base, and Noah Pang is the second baseman, followed by Cody Harkey. He'll be in left field. And then Rex Thompson will be in the hot corner at third base, batting eighth, followed by Joseph Tapia. He is out there patrolling left field. So Harkey in left, Lepava in center, Kawada in right, Thompson at third, Pang at second, Sanchez at first, Smith behind the dish. I have two left fielders listed on the lineup card in front of me, so we'll find out who the shortstop is when we get underway here from Tiger Field. But for the Colt 45s, again, it's our old friend Tyler Zanizer, who was tied with John Handy last year with 5 home runs on the year. He'll be leading off and playing left field, followed up by the center fielder Parker, be batting second, and then Nicholas Cabello at third base, followed by Andrew Mora at first base, another returner for the Colt 45s, and then followed up by number 23 for the Colt 45s, Joyner. He'll be the designated hitter and batting fifth. Then in the sixth spot, Preston Conklin, the second baseman, followed by Mark Anthony Carroll at shortstop, another returner for the Colt 45s. And then Arthur Jones will be the catcher for the Redding Colt 45s, followed by Tyson Bragg in right field defense behind Aaron Behan. Again, from left to right field, Zanizer, Parker, and Bragg, left, center, and right. Then around the horn, Cabello, Carroll, Conklin, and Mora. And then Jones behind the dish to face off against Colin Melrose of the Watsonville Aggies. Before we get the ceremonial first pitch you brought to by Carl Bott, we're going to get a word from our sponsor tonight, Shasta Regional Medical Center. We'll return right after this short break. Carl Bott throwing out the ceremonial first pitch here from Tiger Field.
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0: Well, we have Carlbot about to make his way out there. He's taking the jacket off here after getting some warm-up tosses in. He will get to throw out that ceremonial first pitch. Both him and his wife, Lisa Bott, do an absolutely phenomenal job with KCNR Shasta Redding and running that radio station, bringing free fire radio to everyone here in the North State of California. In the lineup tonight, Andrew Mora, Tyler Zanizer, and Mark Anthony Carroll. For the Colt 45s, Mora last year, 35 games, 250 putouts, and 15 assists over there at first. He only had 7 errors, batted 302 on the year with 38 RBIs, which was the team lead. 31 walks, team lead, 8 doubles, 2 home runs. And then again, those 31 walks with the team lead. Only struck out 24 times. Zanizer in 26 games, 28 putouts, 2 assists, and 1 error. Out there patrolling mostly left field. He batted 265 on the year with 27 RBIs and then 5 home runs, which was tied with John Handy for the team lead. 17 walks and 21 strikeouts. Got on base a fair amount. That's the local kid, Tyler Zanizer. And then Mark Anthony Carroll showed off the wheels. He was 11 of 14 in the stolen base department last year. And that's just a small part of what the team was able to do on the base paths, because on the year, they were 108 of 129 in terms of stolen bases, led by none other than Colby Raphael, who was 30 of 33. So, all around, it's a great year in that department for the Colt 45s. And again, tonight's game, sponsored by Shasta Regional Medical Center at 1100 Butte Street in Redding. 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Again, if you're just joining us, I'm Jacob Green, here for the 2026 season, my third season overall. We have David Wiley engineering things for us back in the studio. Another great year ahead of us. Ahead of us, our essentially junior season, as we bring to you the best product of Colt 45's baseball possible with Bob Anderson at the helm.
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0: Hello, everyone, and welcome back here to Tiger Field. It is great to have you with us. We will have Carl Bott again momentarily bringing you this first pitch. I believe now he's officially concluding his warm-up tosses out there beyond the third base dugout. We also have Eric Winchester, better known as Fireball Winch, during his time with Simpson University, my alma mater, which does make me feel old. And Spencer Schlange's current school. He's got another semester left. He'll be on the air with me next weekend when the Colt 45s take on the Alameda Anchors, which will have Coach Jerry Gibbs at the helm, who is the father of a close friend that I went to school with and then was actually a groomsman in his wedding in the last year. Shout out Jared Gibbs, who played baseball with the Simpson University baseball team. A lot to look forward to tonight here from Tiger Field, as we've already got a lot of anticipation building as we get underway a little bit later tonight, which, again, fairly typical of opening night, especially when you're working in sports. And nonetheless, we just will be awaiting another edition of opening night here from Tiger Field, which, a little history on Tiger Field. They are entering their 103rd year. There we go. Had to find it in my game notes. 103 years here at Tiger Field and the 22nd season of Reading Colt 45's baseball. And we've had a plethora of announcers and everyone else that do their part here with a lot of the game day staff. And it looks like umpires might be chatting things over here with Bob Anderson just to make sure everything's set and ready to go again. Cloudy skies overhead, making sure, and with those cloudy skies overhead, trying to make sure the lights come on. Very far away from taking full effect, but nonetheless, you want to make sure those lights are on for safety reasons with the cloud cover overhead. Hopefully, no rain becomes a threat here at Tiger Field. Poor Carl out there, going to have to keep warming that arm up, make sure he stays loose. As we, again, just waiting to get underway here from Tiger Field. Last year, the Colt 45s went 33-5. They ended the last 10 games 7-3. 2024, 35-4. They ended with a 19-game winning streak, which is hard to do no matter the level, no matter the teams you're playing. And then in 2023, ended 31-8. And then ended the season with a 4-game winning streak. 2022, they were 26-9. And back in 2019, they had an even record, even 500 record of 23-23. It's a team that was established in 2004 as part of an independent collegiate baseball franchise to give spectators a fan-friendly environment in a minor league atmosphere at the historic Tiger Field here in Reading. As the lights come on, and let there be light. Originally part of the Far West League here on the West Coast. And Tiger Field, of course, named after a player named Tiger Flowers, because every time he came up, it was as if he was going to hit a home run. So Rich Morgan told Mike Mangus, a local legend here with KRCR, that's where the name comes from. So there's your source and little history lesson for you here on this 2026 opening night. And in advance, apologies for any confusion on the air. I have a roster with no numbers on it. All I have is a lineup card, so I'll do my best to bring you the best product possible of Colt 45's baseball. And as always, we have those backing tracks as now the Colt 45's take the field for this 2026 season as we will look to get underway. And again, listed two left fielders for the Aggies, so we'll see how that will do things in the bottom half. But again, the defense back behind Aaron Behan, the starting pitcher tonight, getting the ball from head coach Bob Anderson. Around the horn, Cabello, Carroll, and then on the right side, Conklin and Mora at second and first base. Left to right field, Zanizer, Parker, Bragg, with Jones, the battery mate of Behan, as we await to get underway here from Tiger Field. Now Carl Bott being ushered over there by Bob Anderson, getting ready to throw that ceremonial first pitch. Shall we see it? Or maybe now, as the Colt 45s conclude their warm-up, Mark Anthony Carroll makes one from deep in the 5-6 hole over there, and the third baseman, Cabello. And now, again, everyone just anxiously awaiting, including myself. The flags up all around us as well here on Veterans Appreciation Night, and a strike throw down to second base by Jones to conclude the warm-up as Carl Blatt will make his way out. The representation here with for KCNR, Shasta Reddick. So he strolls out to the mound, a little saunter. He'll go out in front of the pitcher's mound with the lights on, but a ways away from taking full effect right in front of the mound. He'll wind up here with a little toss here. The ceremonial first pitch of the 2026 season from Carl Bott. Here it is. Loops it in there and got it in there on a hop. And he's still got that cannon on him. And that's how you throw out a ceremonial first pitch as we now look to get underway here from Tiger Field in Reading, California, awaiting the first pitch of the 2026 season. Leading things off will be the 52 of A.J. Lehapava, but not before Jones the catcher will go out and swap baseballs around with the pitcher. The umpire. Make sure he has the right count. Everyone in their respective spaces and places. The first baseman, Andrew Moore, playing a few steps off the line at first, back behind the bag. And now, climbing up the hill is Bejan as he peers in to get a sign from Jones. As we get underway here from Tagger Field in Redding, California, the first pitch goes right past the catcher all the way to the backstop, and that's the way the season begins. First pitch comes in at 7:28 here at Tagger Field. Lights are on, but not taking full effect. 66 degrees and cloudy. Barely any breeze or wind. Here's the pitch from Bejan. Little sidewinder gets it in there on the inside corner, and now the count evens up at one ball and one strike on Lehipava. Left-hand hitter socks up high, deep in the box with an even stance for the lefty. A little bit more open. Now comes Set, working out of the stretch is Bejan. Kicks and deals, misses low, just on the outside edge, over the plate below. Two balls and one strike, nobody out, nobody on, here in the top of the first inning. You're tuning into KCNR Shasta Redding here with Jacob Green during opening night here for the Colt 45s. Here's the 2-1 delivery from Bejan. Swung on and missed, but goes through the catcher all the way back to the screen. Just waved at it. A little bit of an excuse me swing. Homer, the mascot, a little bit upset. Two balls and two strikes. With nobody out here in the first batter of this very young 2026 season. Peering in, looking to get the sign. Deep breath. Now comes Set from the first base side of the rubber as Bejan kicks and deals the 2-2. As chopped toward Mora, plays it off the lip. Underhand toss to Bejan and a foot race to the bag. 3-1 is the way the season begins. And that is out number one here on opening night. That's the way our ball game begins. Another fantastic play by Andrew Moore, the first baseman. Waited for the second hop on that ground ball. Played it off the lip of the infield grass. It's like he's done that before. Like I said, last season, 35 games played. So he's got a few reps. Now it's the right-hand hitting Charlie Kawada, the right fielder. Right-hand hitter deep in the box with a slightly open stance. First pitch misses way upstairs. Infield shifted to pull. Moore playing about 15 feet off the bag over there at first. Second baseman Conklin shaded up the middle. Here's a 1-0 as Bejan comes Set, kicks and deals. Just misses outside. It was right at the belt, but off the plate. Two balls and no strikes. Now the 2-0. Right there on the outside corner. There was a fastball. Two balls and one strikes here in this wooden bat league and waiting that for the crack of the bat is a 2-1 foul tip back toward the on-deck circle of the Aggies. Rocking the white bottoms with the red tops and the white lettering. The short sleeves, the Colt 45s, the all white with the yellow siding and then the sleeveless tops with the black script across the chest that say Colt 45s. And then the white hats on top, black short sleeves underneath. Here's the 2-2 delivery from Bejan. Just misses up and away. Two filled account up at three balls and two strikes. Now the payoff pitch from Bejan. See, comes Set, gets a sign from Jones. Kicks, deals. A line shot. Mark Anthony Carroll deep in the hole. The shortstop. Strong throw to first. Pick at the other end by Andrew Mora. Not in time. Says he came off the bag. Fantastic play by Mark Anthony Carroll in the hole on the backhand. Gloved it on the rim of the outfield grass. And then made a strong throw to first. But just brought Andrew Mora off the bag. Even with that 6'4" frame. not quite able to keep his back foot on it. That is an infield single for Kawada. Might be ruled an E6. We'll see how exactly it goes. Now a runner on first of the Colt 45's move to double play depth. This one's fouled off toward the parking lot. First one of the year to plunk a car. There it is. Four, strike one. We really do need some sort of sponsor here for the Colt 45, some sort of car insurance company or something for all those broken windshields. Although we've only had a couple over the years, so. Here's Imani Wilson, right in hitter. Little flare toward right center field. The right fielder Bragg on the run. He's going to have to play it on a hop. Now a strong throw into second base where it's cut off by the second baseman Conklin, who quite literally rises to the occasion, climbs the ladder, snares it to keep the runner at second base. So runners on first and second with one out. Imani Wilson with a strong single toward that right center gap. Moves the runners up as the right in hitting Caden Smith to the plate. Tall catcher for the Aggies. Looks like he's about 6'2". Right-hand hitter. Open stance deep in the box. Checking the runner. The lead runner is Behan. Looks him back. He's dancing off the bag over there, being kept close by Conklin. He's just trying to keep him honest. First pitch misses for a ball. So Lehipava ground out, and then a Kawada single, a Wilson single, and then Smith now batting. Swing! Just got a piece of it, but held on by the catcher. That'll even the count up at one ball and one strike. With one out, again, runners at first and second. Mora shifted the pole. He's about 20 feet off the bag over there at first, playing behind the runners. This one's hit in the air toward left. Zanizer, shallow for him. Mark Anthony Carroll drifting out. He'll settle underneath it and squeeze it for the out. It'll pop out to shortstop Mark Anthony Carroll. The runners will remain at first and second. Two outs here in this scoreless top of the first inning. Mark Anthony Carroll converging on it with the center fielder and left fielder. Called him off. Now J.J. Sanchez to the plate. Left-hand hitter, even stance. A little bit up in the box. First baseman tonight for the Aggies. Behan checks the lead runner at second. Delivers wide of the left-hand hitter for ball one. One ball and no strikes. Two outs. Runners on first and second here in a scoreless top of the first inning. We've just gotten underway here at Tiger Field in Redding, California. The opening night of the 2026 season, brought to you here with KCNR Shasta Redding. Shasta Regional Medical Center, our sponsor of tonight's games. This one misses low and away for ball two. A 2-0 count on J.J. Sanchez. Here's the 2-0 as Behan peers in. Now here's the 2-0. Misses high. Upstairs for ball three. It's a 3-0 count on the left-hand hitting Sanchez. Behan will go for a little stroll around the mound. And runners at first and second. A slight breeze blowing in. Now just moving the American flag and the Colt 45 flag out there. Swing and a miss. Blew a fastball by him. Make it three balls and one strike. Or according to the scoreboard, one ball and four strikes. So 3-1. Runners on first and second. Scoreless here. And those flags just barely moving to the right of the 406 sign in straightaway center. Behan checks the lead runner at second. Whirl and a throwback to first. It's just a bluff with Mora playing way behind the runner. Got Imani Wilson to get back to the bag. So a whirl and a bluff from Behan just to keep the runner at first honest. And now the umpires are going to talk things over to see if this is going to be a balk. And again, things starting to already dwindle here in the top of the first inning. Behan working a tad slower than some other pitchers we've had. They're going to chat things up here and have a

0: the knee on the outside corner. So after, upon further review by the umpires, moves runners to second and third. But again, two outs now, a full count on the left-hand hitting J.J. Sanchez. Behan comes set, kicks and deals the payoff. Swing! Scores! As Behan struts off the mound, and the side is retired. A couple of hits, no runs, as the Aggies strand two. It's scoreless as we head to the bottom half of the first inning with the Colt 45s coming up in the bottom half of tonight's game. Opening day baseball is sponsored by Shasta Regional Medical Center at 1100 Butte Street. 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They're a five-star recipient for treatment of heart failure, respiratory failure, and named among the top 5% in the nation for patient safety, as well as an A-grade award from Leapfrog Group for patient safety. 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
0: Hello, everyone, and welcome back. Concluding his warm-up tosses is Colin Melrose. The throw down by Smith goes right at the second baseman. Scoreless after the top of the first inning. It's Zanheiser, Parker, and then Cabello for the Colt 45s. Zanheiser, right-hand batter, awaits the first pitch. Fastball misses in for ball one to the left fielder for the Colt 45s.

Swing and miss. Evens the count up at one ball and one strike. Blew it by him. One ball, one strike, nobody out. Zanizer waves the wood. Now ready, a slightly open stance. He's deep in the box as the lengthy right-hander kicks and deals. Misses low and in right on that near the kneecap. Great frame job by Smith, but it was not quite good enough. And now Smith will trot out to the mound. Smith, a pretty big catcher as well. Of solid stature. He's about the same height as the pitcher, who about 6'3 or so. And that's Colin Melrose. They're, again, going to continue their little confabulation. Make sure all the signs are correct. The defense behind Melrose. Thompson at third. And then Joseph Tapia is the shortstop. He's in that nine spot. So, again, with two left fielders on my lineup card, I had to wait till they took the field to get all that correct. Here's the 2-1 delivery to Tyler Zanizer, the returner from last year and the local kid. Great pitch right on the outside edge at the knees. Melrose really rearing back and throwing some high octane, getting that heater in there. Two balls and two strikes. Melrose from the first base side of the rubber. Love the belt, kicks and deals out of the stretch. Misses low for ball three. That'll fill the count up at three balls and two strikes.

here in the bottom of the first inning of a scoreless ball game. Melrose peering in. Glove to the belt. The payoff. A line shot, little flare toward the second baseman who will drop down to a knee and squeeze it on the line out. So Zanizer solid contact, but right at Pang, who snares it for out number one. And now to the plate is the right hand hitting Parker, the center fielder. D'Amico Parker. For the Colt 45s. Fouls this one up and into the parking lot on a couple of hops. For strike number one. Again, scoreless ball game here. Cloudy skies overhead, just a little bit of gray, 66 degrees, but a beautiful night nonetheless for some opening night baseball here between Colt 45s and the Watsonville Aggies. This one misses way up and in. Some chin music turning away from it is D'Amico Parker, the center fielder, leaning out of the way of it. All right, evens the count up at one ball and one strike. I believe we got past the storm. Here's the 1-1. Fouled back to the screen. Just got a piece of it. Throwing his hands at it real quick. Just trying to stick with the speed. One ball, two strikes, one out, nobody on. The Colt 45s without a hit, with just their second batter at the plate after the line shot from Zanizer was right into the glove of Noah Pang, the second baseman for the Watsonville Aggies. Here's the 1-2 delivery from Melrose, the 6'3" righty. Misses wide. Laying off of it is Parker. Off speed was low and away. Rich Miramontes is the assistant coach, along with John Boyker for the Aggies. It's a 2-2. Swing! And a miss. Blew a fastball by, and they'll throw it around the horn. It's a strikeout for Colin Melrose, his first one of the night. Now matching Aaron Behan, who got the baseball from Bob Anderson for the Colt 45s. Now Nicholas Cabello, the third baseman, with the red shin guard on the left foot, left shin rather, socks up high for the righty, check swing, a little bit of an excuse me swing, goes around for strike one on the ball away and in the dirt. On deck is Andrew Mora, left-hand hitter for the Colt 45s. No balls and one strike to Cabello. Peering in, again, two outs in a scoreless ball game here in the bottom of the first. Melrose comes set, kicks and deals the 0-1. It's a ground ball toward the third baseman. Gloves, charges, throws to first, way off the bag. It's going to go into foul territory. Cameras all the way past the dugout. Moving up to second is Cabello. He's going to hold there at second base after it's recovered by Kawada out there in foul territory. And the first runner of the year is Cabello on the E5. Thompson charged in from third. Gloved, made a strong throw to first, but carrying all the way to the right field side of the first base bag. And again, when you're charging a ball like that, you want to get around it, make sure your shoulders are squared toward the bag at first. And being a right-hand thrower, you want to make sure you're more toward home plate when you throw it, just because the ball's going to carry toward right field if you're off balance. And as a former third baseman, done that a lot of times. It's a tough thing to get around and deal with, but once you do, it just clicks. Now Andrew Moore to the plate here in this scoreless ball game in the bottom of the first, but the first run of the year in scoring position as Moore takes first pitch fastball in there for a called
strike one off the outer half of the on the outer half of the plate, rather. So 0-1 to Mora, sporting that 25, a open stance deep in the box for the tall left-hand hitter. Here's the 0-1. Blocked by the catcher, goes off him, taking third easily after looked like it went off the catcher Smith and momentary pause. Didn't think the runner Cabello was going to break, but then he did. So on the wild pitch, Cabello takes third base. And now 90 feet away is the first run of this ball game. We're scoreless here in the bottom of the first. We've just gotten underway for this 2026 season. I'm Jacob Green here with Casey and R. Shasta Redding saying, thanks for tuning in. It's great to have you with us. Now the 1-1 delivery from the righty. Misses again, pops out of the glove of Smith, and coming in to score, standing up, is Cabello with the heads-up play. It popped out of the glove, and just like that, Colt 45's put the first run of the year on the board. They're up by a score of 1-0 after that passed ball. So Smith having a little bit of a tough go at things. Caden Smith, the catcher. 2-1 on Mora. Here's the 2-1 from Melrose. Again, pops out of the glove of Smith. So some difficulties with the mitt, it seems like. And with it being a summer league, part of what he might be doing is just working to break in that glove for his collegiate summer season. Because again, no playoffs here with the Colt 45s. Not sure if the Watsonville Aggies are the same way. They belong to a league or not, but 2-2, and in that case, breaking in the glove and really getting that gamer glove ready. Here's a 2-2, misses low for ball three. That'll fill the count up. The second full count tonight. When you're doing that and using it in game, you want to make sure it's nice and broken in. That pocket's nice and deep, especially as a catcher. You don't want to be dropping any strikes. Now 3-2. Here's the payoff with 2 outs. From the righty Melrose from the first base side. It's a little shot toward right center. On the run is Ledeva, and it's over the wall. Mora, the first long ball of the year as Ledeva watches it fly as Mora will round the bases, picking up where he left off last year. And he gets the first homer of the year for the Colt 45s. They're now up by a score of 2-0. It was on a 3-2 pitch, and he will circle the bags. I'll bring up Bodie Joyner, the designated hitter for the Redhawks. Just like that, Colt 45s have a 2-0 lead. So Joyner to the plate, right-hand hitter. On a 3-2 pitch as well, and great stuff from Andrew Mora. We've seen the power. We saw it last year, but that fastball on a 3-2 hit it right toward the 370 mark out there in right center as rearing back is Melrose. There was a fastball just a bit upstairs to Joyner for ball one. So now a 2-0 ball game. The Aggies down. Right hand hitting Joyner to the plate. Wide open stance deep in the box for the righty. Watches a fastball. Right down Broadway. Evens the count up at 1-1. With 2 outs here in the bottom of the second. One. Swing and miss for strike 2. Tied him up inside. Melrose from the first base side peers in at his catcher, Caden Smith. Comes at, kicks and deals the 1-2. Breaking ball just a bit inside. Joyner laid off of it. Now 2-2 with 2 outs here in the bottom of the first. A 2-0 ball game. Colt 45's ahead. It's a 2-2. The line shot up the middle and through for a base hit. Joyner wins the battle. As
Lehidava will play it back, standing on first base, and hands his padding to Eric Winchester, the first base coach, as the bat girl for the Colt 45s will come out and retrieve the bat of Joyner. Now to the plate, Preston Conklin, the second baseman. Even stance for the righty. Meadows checks the runner at first, being held on by Sanchez. Runner not going. Thought about the back down to first as Caden Smith decided to hold on to it. Called for a strike. As again, Conklin now with an 0-1 count. Joyner off of first with that big secondary lead and then fake the going on the pitch. Now the 0-1. It's a line shot toward the left center gap. The center fielder, Lehidava, over to cut it off. Gloves moving toward third. Strong throw from Lehidava. Not cut off. And into third is Joyner. Conklin with the single. That puts runners at the corners here in the bottom of the first of a 2-0 ball game that the Colt 45s lead. Now it will be Mark Anthony Carroll to the plate. Zoe, the back row, with some applause from the crowd here. Mark Anthony Carroll last year in 29 games at shortstop. 294 average, 32 hits, 20 RBIs, had 5 doubles, and then 11 of 14 on the base paths. 11 stolen bases out of 14 tries. 10 walks and struck out 16 times. Wide open stands for the right-hand hitter. Fouls this one off toward the parking lot for strike one. No one count with runners at the corners. 2-0. Great job by Bodie joined at the DH to round second. As this one on the inside corner. No balls and two strikes. To Carroll after the pitch was taken inside. 0-2 runner goes from second. Here's a shot toward right. Looking foul and into foul territory. Lands beyond the line. And everyone will retrace their steps as the battle will continue between Mark Anthony Carroll and Colin Melrose. Ball was hooking foul. Just a little bit late on it was Mark Anthony Carroll. When you're late on it like that, it's going to slice away as a right-handed batter. It's foul by about 8 feet or so, maybe less. Bob Anderson will get in on the activities here. Count remains no balls and two strikes with two outs here in the bottom of the first. 2-0 ball game. The 0-2 misses wide, smothered by the catcher Caden Smith. One and two to Mark Anthony Carroll. Runners at the corners, they take their leads. The infield playing straight up with the first baseman Sanchez holding on the runner at first. Melrose comes set from the first base side. Runner goes, the 1-2, taken inside, throw down to second base on a line. It's going to go into center field, taking third, going all the way home from third is Joyner. Remaining at second base is Conklin with a clean steal. And on the E2, Joyner comes in to score. It's 3-0. Mark Anthony Carroll now working a two-ball, two-strike count with two gone here in the bottom of the first of a 3-0 ball game now. And a couple of costly errors for the Aggies. Colt 45's 3 runs on 3 hits in the inning. This one's grounded back toward Melrose, the pitcher. He'll glove and an underhand flip to first in time for the 1-3. The side is retired, but 3 runs... on 3 hits for the Colt 45s to take advantage of the 2 errors as they leave 1
It's 3-0 after one here from Tiger Field in Redding, California. 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
1: Hello, everyone, and welcome back here to Tiger Field in Reading, California. The first pitch to the right-hand hitting Noah Pang just misses. 3-0. Aaron Behan now pitching with the lead. Wide open stance for the righty with the socks up high. This one's fouled off toward the parking lot. And just clears a couple of cars. One ball and one strike to Noah Pang. It's a line shot toward right and on a hop. Bragg will have to play it as Pang with a sharp single. Nice piece of hitting for Pang. Was chasing in for it as it was slicing back toward him, but just couldn't get there in time. Sinking line drive. Pang is aboard.
2: Stepping up to the plate.
1: Now, Cody Hartke, the left fielder. Runner on first, Mora holding him on. Colt 45's at double play depth, but shifted a little bit to pull on the right-hand hitting Harkey with the second baseman Conklin shaded up the middle. Swing and a miss. Got him to be way off time on that pitch. Behan peering in at the catcher Jones. This one just misses again. Even to count up one ball, one strike. Arthur Jones will lead things off in the bottom of the second, followed by Tyson Bragg rounding out the lineup, then back to the top of the order, and Tyler Zanizer. But Hartke up, right-hand hitter, slightly open stance. As Jones sets up away, check swing on the outside corner for strike two. One ball and two strikes on the left fielder, Cody Hartke of the Watsonville Aggies. Down by a score of 3-0 after the Colt 45s were able to put three on the board on three hits. So this one's hit in the air toward left. Zanizer looking up, and he will settle underneath it. Playable for him. Squeezes it. Overran it momentarily. And then circle back around to squeeze it for out number one. So Hartke gives it a ride, but it's just a bit short. That's out number one. And Pang retraces his steps back to first base. Now the third baseman, Rex Thompson, to the plate. Right-hand hitter, open stance. Morris still holding on the runner at first. First pitch right at the belt on the outer half. Called strike one. Again to the third baseman, Rex Thompson. Joseph Tapia on deck should the inning continue. The Colt 45 still at double play depth. This one's fouled off toward the parking lot. Two strikes now on Thompson. Those flags just barely moving to the right of the 406 sign in straightaway center. The 0-2. It's a little flare popped up on the infield. Carroll calling for it. Playable for him. He'll settle underneath it and squeeze it for the out. back-to-back batters with just a couple of fly balls. And now Joseph Tapia to the plate,
3: the shortstop
1: for the Watsonville Aggies.
2: Shortstop, number 26, Joseph Tapia.
1: Two outs, runner on first. Here for the Watsonville Aggies, trying to get some of those runs back that they gave up in the bottom half of the first here in this 3-0 ball game. Bahan comes set, kicks, and deals. Right down Broadway, called strike one. Right through the heart of the zone.
4: Can I get Homer to the home team dugout?
1: No balls and one strike. Checking the runner at first. Is Bahan kicks and deals. Again, same place. No balls and two strikes. Right through the heart at the belt. Tapia not swinging. He gets that pitch again. He'll definitely be throwing the barrel at it. Here's the 0-2 delivery as Bahan comes set. Kicks and deals the 0-2. It's a line shot toward the third baseman. Picked! And then 5-3. Mora with a stretch at the other end. The third baseman, Cabello, absolutely fantastic play there at the hot corner. And that's the first time we've seen him really get in the action over there, and that will end things. So they get one hit, but they strand one. Watsonville down by a score of 3-0 as we head to the bottom of the second inning of a 3-0 ball game that the Colt 45s lead here from Tagger Field. Opening day baseball tonight here on Military Veteran Appreciation Night, sponsored by Shasta Regional Medical Center at 1100 Butte Street. 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
1: Hello, everyone, and welcome back. It's a 3-0 ball game here in the bottom of the second inning. And David Wiley back in the studio engineering things for us. Hopefully he clipped that home run for us. It was Andrew Mora, again, a returner from last year, showing off that left-handed bat, able to punch it over the wall in right center field, just to the left of the 370 mark out there. Is the first pitch to the right hand. Hitting Arthur Jones, who skies it way up and over for a foul ball. Back behind us toward the parking lot. An 0-1 count with nobody out. They're in a 3-0 bottom of the second. It's the first, the 0-1 delivery from Melrose. Draws a check swing, but nothing more. And they say it went around on it on the appeal to the first base umpire. So now in an 0-2 hole is Arthur Jones. With nobody out. The infield playing straight up. First baseman a little bit to pull. Here's a little squibbler right in front of the plate. Smith around, gets to it, throws down to first in time. What a great play by Caden Smith of the Watsonville Aggies. Able to pounce on that ball right on the infield grass. Grabbed it with the bare hand, whirled and threw down to first. And a great setup by the first baseman Sanchez to stretch to it and get the 2-3 put out for out number one here in the bottom of the second. Not the most solid contact from Arthur Jones, but first AB of the year, and only so much you can do when you haven't seen a baseball too much here at Tiger Field. It's the first at-bat, so it's a lot to go off of. Also on that check swing, didn't necessarily go around, but umpire disagreed. So first pitch to the left-hand hitting Tyson Bragg. It's called for a strike on the outer half of the plate. Even stance for the lefty, rocking the purple batting gloves. The 0-1. Around a bunt, pulls it back as the ball misses low. And the catcher, Caden Smith, couldn't find it. It was kicked around between his ankles momentarily. One ball and one strike. Melrose peering in. Kicks and deals the 1-1. It's a ground ball toward the third baseman, but foul. Almost went off the third base bag. Missed it by about 5 inches or so. And instead, it's just strike number two. So one ball and two strikes to Tyson Bragg, the right fielder. Tyler Zanizer on deck. He lined out to the second baseman his first time up. Tyson Bragg, left-hand hitter. Now ready. Even stance, very wide stance. The 1-2. This is low and in the dirt. Make the count. Two balls and two strikes. As this game wears on, maybe we'll see if we can get David Wiley on a little color commentary here so he gets to engineer things for us back in the studio. You never know what could happen.
3: Hey, I'm here.
1: Here's the 2-2 from Melrose. Glove to the belt, kicks and deals. Swing and a miss. Bragg down on strikes. The second K for Melrose as they throw it around the horn. They'll bring up the top of the order in Tyler Zanizer. Again, lined out to the second baseman his first time up. Tyler Zanizer, a local kid. Again, a returner from last year with two outs. As this one goes off of his front leg with that right-hand stance, off his left leg on the side of it. That'll be fun tomorrow. He'll take his free 90 feet. That's going to leave a bruise.
3: How many games have we done now, Jacob, together?
1: As D'Amico Parker to the plate. David, I think we've done, let's see, we had 36, about 30 games last season, about 25 year before that, so it puts us at 55. And if we call all the games this year, we'll be close to the century mark that we'll definitely hit next year. So if we do 4 years total together, I mean,
5: that's why I said no, because
1: all of a sudden we hit the century mark. We're veterans.
3: We do take phone calls too, by the way, folks.
1: So if someone wants to call in, tell me I'm pronouncing a name wrong. That would be lovely, because it is the first game of the season. And
3: yes, we love to hear that to get it right.
1: What most folks don't know about broadcasting is you usually get a pronunciation guide. I called, here's the first pitch of the right-hand hitting. D'Amico Parker swung and missed for strike one. Gonzanizer aboard via the hit-by-pitch, and learning to pronounce the names correctly, you get a pronunciation guide with the rosters, but in this case, just with it being summer ball, lower budget and all that, not necessarily universities don't really have that luxury. Do a lot of my own research. Here's the 0-1 out of the stretch from the righty Melrose. Runner goes. The throw down to second base is not going to be in time. Zanizer steals the first bag of the season for the Colt 45s. The first clean steal. Preston Conklin had that steal back in the first, but the errant throw. As some friends in the crowd here tonight, and one of them with a hot dog, which, again, can't say enough how good these hot dogs are, but cheeseburger, go-to favorite. They advertise the absolute dickens out of it here at Tiger Field. And it is made with a little bit of Wagyu beef mixed in there. If I ever get the company that makes those, I get some sort of ad read for it in the next couple of games, I'll let everyone know. But that is the best cheeseburger in town. And I don't think that's a hot take by any means. Two balls and one strike. to the reigning hitting D'Amico Parker, who struck out swinging his last time up. Here's the 2-1 with two outs. Breaking ball misses low and away, and Sanheiser remains at second base. 3-1 now to D'Amico Parker.
3: I remember when we would try to, we had to learn how to pronounce Betanco, and we had his grandparents call and give us the correct pronunciation for Noah Betanco back in
1: the 3-1 sky toward left. Going out for it is Hartke along with Tapia. It'll be Hartke calling everybody off, and we'll retouch on the Betancos when we return after this short break. The Colt 45s threaten, but they fail to score here in the bottom of the second at Tiger Field. Tonight's game is sponsored by Shasta Regional Medical Center at 1100 Butte Street. 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
1: Hello, everyone, and welcome back here to Tiger Field in Redding, California. Again, as my interim color commentator was saying, David Wiley back in the studio producing things for us on this very fun opening night. The Betanco family, who were listening all the way from down in Central America, and I believe it was his great-grandpa in somewhere out there in Central America. I'll think of the country eventually, but and then again the Betancos called in, and then his Noah Betanco's grandpa came up to the booth and congratulated us on just a great season, doing great, which I couldn't do without David Wiley back in the studio engineering things for us here in our junior season. 3 years together under the belt. As the center fielder will lead things off here, AJ Lehapava takes a first pitch ball from Aaron Behan. Left-hand hitter, wide open stance. With the Red Sox up high for the Watsonville Aggies. Here's the 1-0 to Lehapava from the righty. It's chopped toward first, foul. Or Mora will cut it off from the first base coach and flip it back to Behan. To even the count up at one ball and one strike. Here's the 1-1 with nobody out, nobody on. The first baseman, Mora, playing about four steps off the line at first, back behind the bag. So misses low and in. Two balls and one strike as Behan tells Jones to go through the signs again. Now here's a line shot. Broken bat down the right field line. It's going to land just foul by about a foot.
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3: and Betanco. Betanco is now at Cal State San Bernardino.
1: I was going to say, yes, CSU San Bernardino. And we have a couple of CSU San Bernardino, including Lucas Hedingill, a pitcher from Overton, Nevada, on our roster. I think that's the only CSU San Bernardino. So teammates down there at CSU San Bernardino, pretty cool. It's nice to have a in-game researcher. Here's the 2-2 with nobody out, nobody on to the lefty. Hopped up on the infield. Calling for it is the pitcher Behan, but get called off by the third baseman who drops it just off the tip of his glove, making his way sprinting toward the front face of the mound, looking to avoid the mound. Had to take a little bit of a weird route toward it. end up going off the tip of his glove and staying alive by the skin of his teeth and safe at first is Lehipava. Now it's the right hand hitting Kawada to the plate, who singled his last time up before he was stranded at second. Now throw down to second base with the stolen base attempt is wide up and away of the second base bag. Great play by Conklin to snare that, making his way toward the left field side of the bag. Safe at second and taking away the double play is Lehipava, as Kawada now working a 1-1 count with the runner in scoring position here in this 3-0 top of the third. This one misses up and in to make the count 2-1. Slightly open stance for the right-hand hitting Kawada. So 1-1. Catches the top of the zone on the outer half. Now 1-2, nobody out. Checking the runner at second. Kicks and deals. Just misses low and away. Now it's 2-2.
5: You see him? Oh.
1: 2-2. Again, the second baseman, Conklin, keeping the runner close at second as this one just misses upstairs to fill the count at 3 balls and 2 strikes. Now set to deliver the payoff is Aaron Behan. And that one will miss low and in. So the first walk of the night and the season belongs to Charlie Kawada, who will take first base via the free pass. Now Eric Winchester with the Sox up high, formerly known as Fireball Winch. And Shasta College's pitching coach, rather. Almost undersold him a little bit there. And also someone who I've seen play slow pitch softball. Dude can absolutely hit some nukes. I'll put it that way, folks. And also bats left-handed, which we've seen once here at Tiger Field a couple seasons ago when he was a pitcher with the Colt 45s. He's going to talk things over with the righty Aaron Behan. Just give him a little break in the action, a little bit of a breather. Make sure he's all good. He'll make his way back now. The first mound visit. Bob Anderson is going to direct the third baseman Cabello as well defensively. So runners at first and second with nobody out. Now Amani Wilson to the plate, who singled on that sharp line drive. His first time up, wide open stance deep in the box. Now the pitch is popped up toward shallow center. Carroll going out for it, calling off the center fielder. He'll get around it, almost takes out Parker. Fantastic job by Parker to evade getting taken out by the shortstop, Mark Anthony Carroll. As here in the top of the third, runners on first and second with one out now after that pop out to Mark Anthony Carroll as the lights have taken full effect.
3: Those center fielders, you know, they get some great tips probably from Bassetti with 7 years in the majors for the Toronto Blue Jays. So they probably get some great insight as a center fielder.
1: So first pitch is grounded up the middle. Carroll charges gloves. He's going to have to go to first in time to get the catcher, Caden Smith. First pitch swinging, a little weak ground ball. Carroll with some great textbook work right there on the 6-3 that moves the runners up to second and third. Back-to-back outs will now bring up J.J. Sanchez, who struck out swinging his first time up, and that was the end of the first inning for the Aggies, as they've done a little bit of damage here the second time through. getting on the bases and threatening a little bit better. First pitch on the outer half, called strike one to the left end hitting J.J. Sanchez, the first baseman. Here's the 1-0 to the lefty from the righty, Aaron Bejan. Infield playing straight up. Here's the 1-0. It's just off the hands. It's going to go out and foul over the beer garden toward the second set of restrooms. One ball and one strike now. Chad Johnson, the PA, having to remind everyone, especially the kids, no running. So make sure everyone's safe as this one will just miss. Outside for ball two. Two balls and one strike. To the left hand hitting, J.J. Sanchez. With two outs, a couple of runners in scoring position, 3-0 ball game. We're in the top of the third. This is up and away. Count goes to three balls and one strike. Jones coming out of the crouch. Throw that baseball back. Quick breather and allow for Aaron Bejan as well as he climbs up the back slope of the mound. Now peers in. Ball tucked behind him. Glove up near his front leg. Peering in at Jones. A deep breath as he gets his signs. Comes set. Glove up near the back shoulder. Now kicks and deals a 3-1. It's a little line shot down the line, but foul off the top of the dugout roof. That will fill the count up at three balls and two strikes. The fourth full count tonight for Aaron Bejan. Outfield playing straight up. Center fielder Parker straight away in center, along with Zanizer in left and Bragg in right. So this one's fouled up and over the netting and off the blue tents over here to our left. The count remains full and the battle continues. Three balls and two strikes. So we've just eclipsed the first hour of 2026 baseball here for the Reading Colt 45s. Here's the payoff. Yet again, it's going to go off the hand and taking first base, almost drew a check swing. And J.J. Sanchez is upset with himself at that. He was bending out over the plate looking to check swing it. And he flips off the gear and he's going to walk up the first baseline. This is where, again, Summer Collegiate Baseball League, you don't want injuries, especially if you're intending to play a season at whatever college you're going to be a part of or were a part of. And in the case like that, those hand injuries, even with the padding, just a lot of bones in the hand that can be fractured. And he might get a runner here just to make sure he's all right. That's going to be bruised for sure, possibly more. Hopefully he's all right. He's going to get a little check on it from the first base coach. That will load the bases, though, as now the tying run aboard at first base for the Watsonville Aggies. It's the right-hand hitting Noah Pang to the plate, who had that nice single back in the second. It's the previous inning. So we're here in the top of the third. A 3-0 ball game that the Colt 45s lead. Wide open stance, the socks up high for the righty, Noah Pang. Red top and then the red socks to match. Infield shifted to pull, playing behind the runners. So this one is a great play by Jones, moving to his right, able to snare it. So it misses way wide for ball one. A 1-0 count with two gone. Bejan trying to pitch himself out of the jam. The 1-0 right through the heart. That'll even the count up at one ball and one strike. Got the heater in there to even the count up. On a nice and cool Friday night. It's opening night here at Tiger Field, and we'll get some heat later on this weekend. But until then, we'll be enjoying this nice cool weather. The 1-1 misses wide for ball two, especially as, again, the Reading heat will slowly set in. We'll eventually hit triple digits, but as far as I'm concerned, that can wait as long as it wants to. I don't mind the sunshine, but when it's triple digits, it's a little bit less fun. Here's the 1-1. It's a little line shot. Mora moving to his right. Just past his glove. It's in the right field for base hit. One run will come in to score. Around third coming to score. The throw is going to be late and offline. And it's a two RBI single. And it's 3-2 now as Lehapava and Kawada come in to score. J.J. Sanchez holds at second base. Noah Pang, a couple of singles. And now two RBIs. Bob Anderson's going to head out to the mound. It looks like he's going to take the baseball from Aaron Bahan. And we'll have a new pitcher on in relief when we return after this short break. Runners on first and second. Two runs in for the Watsonville Aggies. It's the end of the night as Bahan gets some applause as he will head to the dugout. It's 3-2 with runners on first and second. It will be the relief pitcher facing off against Cody Harkey when we return after this short break. And message from tonight's sponsor, Shasta Regional Medical Center.
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1: Hello, everyone, and welcome back. It's Tyler Shepard facing off against Cody Harkey. Tyler Shepard got to call games for him with Simpson this last semester, playing for Simpson Baseball. He had a couple of outings for the Simpson University Redhawks. I keep getting the Redhawks and Reading Colt 45s all mixed up, trying to get those correct. Here's the first pitch to the right-hand hitter, right down Broadway for a called strike one to Cody Harkey, who flew out to left his first time up. Peering in is Shepard, the southpaw. He had a 6.60 ERA, 1-1, 9 appearances, and 15 innings pitched for the Redhawks. Now stepping out of the box is Harkey with an 0-1 count, runners at first and second, and two outs. Both those runners aboard are the responsibility of Aaron Bahan. Here's the 0-1 from the southpaw, working from the third base side of the rubber. Checks the runner. The lead runner at second kicks and deals. Ground ball toward the third baseman. Gloves, looks the runner. And he's going to go the short way to second base. So, fielder's choice technically in the scorebook, but 5-3, Pang is erased. And the side is retired. Shepard comes in and keeps the damage to a minimum. Those two runs charged to Bahan as we will cut to break here. As we head to the bottom of the third inning, 3-2, the Colt 45s lead it after Shepard slams the door. Tonight's game is sponsored by Shasta Regional Medical Center, a five-star recipient for treatment of heart failure, respiratory failure, and named among the top 5% in the nation for patient safety, as well as an A-grade award from Meatball Group for patient safety. Shasta Regional Medical Center.

And Tyler Shepard, great job of slamming the door, comes in relief following his semester with Simpson, as everyone here is dancing around to YMCA. Slams the door, and so far, two runs on four hits. Two errors for the Watsonville Aggies. And for the Colt 45s, three runs on three hits. They have one error. So far, the Watsonville Aggies have left four aboard. The Colt 45s have left two, as Colin Melrose will continue facing off against this Colt 45s lineup. Nicholas Cabello, Andrew Mora, and then Bodie Joyner will be facing off against him. Right-hand hitting Cabello to the plate with the Sox up high. First pitch to Cabello. Breaking ball in there for a called strike one.

0: Here's the 0-1 from the righty Colin Melrose. Swing and a miss for strike two.
1: Hey, if you signed up for the pizza box race, please report now to the home.
0: No balls and two strikes. Melrose peering in. Yo, two. A line shot toward the third baseman on the backhand gloves. Strong throw to first. Goes past the first baseman and caroms off the dugout. And into second base, the throw is not going to be in time. A strong throw made by the catcher, Caden Smith, over there in foul territory. But into second base, sliding head first is Cabareo. They'll reach second base on the E5. It's another error for the Aggies. So Cabareo will reach first and more for the second straight time now, both on E5s. Now Andrew Moore to the plate, and he did some damage his first time up on that solo shot. Here's the first pitch from Melrose to Mora. The outer half of the plate for Cold, strike one. So 0-1 to Mora. Left-hand hitter, the open stance. Melrose comes set, checks the runner at second. That's Cabareo. With some dirt on the front of his uniform. Now the 0-1 swing and a miss. Got him to chase the inside pitch down and in. So Cabareo in scoring position here in a 3-2 ball game. The 0-2 count to the lefty Mora. Here's the pitch from Melrose out of the stretch of the first base side of the rubber. This is low. Try to get brought up into the zone.

Again, the lights have taken full effect about an inning ago. Here's the 2-2. The infield shifted to pull on the left-hand hitting Mora. Runner goes. Taken up and away. Throw down to third base. In time! Caballero caught stealing on the 2-5. That is out number one, even to the dismay of some fans here who thought he might have gotten that hand in on the swim move. Now one out and a full count for Andrew Mora, who last time he had a full count in his first at-bat back in the first. Put one over the wall to the left of the 370 mark out there. Now the payoff from the righty Melrose in the first base side. Kick steals. It's a line shot toward left. Just foul. Just a little bit late on it. So the count remains full at 3 balls and 2 strikes. See, we'll retrace his steps back to the batter's box. Three and two, he digs back in. The open stance. Melrose, Freddy's, kicks and deals the payoff. So a little shot down the right field line, slicing, foul. As the battle continues a little bit earlier in that one, almost had the distance, but just pulled it outside the line. Again, Mora will retrace his steps. 3 balls and 2 strikes. He's going to check his bat, make sure it's still all good. Cloudy skies overhead and sitting at about 64 degrees. A beautiful night for baseball. Enjoying the absence of the heat. The typical Redding heat at least a couple of days away, thankfully. Now the payoff with one out. Again from Melrose. Bowed back to the screen. Try to blow the fastball by him. Just getting a piece of it was more. That bat speed coming in clutch to stay alive. 3 foul balls now. Here in the bottom of the third with one out and nobody on after Nicholas Caballero was caught stealing at third base. Here's the payoff again from Colin Melrose to lefty Andrew Mora. Swing and a miss. Got him to chase the breaking ball upstairs. That is the third K for Colin Melrose, and that will bring up Bodie Joyner, who reached on a single his first time up. Would later come around to score. On a 2-2 count, it was when he hit that single. It's now turned into not necessarily a cold night at the ballpark, but chilly given summer ball, but we're still very early on in the summer season, of course, with Redding getting that heat a little bit later, more toward June. Here's a first pitch is swung on and missed for strike one by Bodie Joyner. Number 23 for the Colt 45s. The Jordan number. Wide open stance for the righties. The catcher, Caden Smith, sets up away. This one's fouled off the leg for strike two. Joyner now in an 0-2 hole. Colt 45s might go 1-2-3 for the first time tonight. Again, here in the bottom of the third. Here's the 0-2. Just misses up and away. Thought it was going to be called a strike on the outside corner at the belt, but just a bit off the plate. 1-2, a gutsy take there from Joyner. With the open stance, waves the bat back and forth. Melrose gets a sign, comes set from that first base side of the rubber. Kicks and deals the 1-2. Ring him up, strike three called. Joyner knew it, everybody else did too. It's a backward K as the fastball flies right through the heart of the zone. And it's 3-2 after three here at Tiger Field. Tonight's game is sponsored by Shasta Regional Medical Center at 1100 Butte Street in Redding.

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4: Hello, everyone, and welcome back. Runner on first after the single on the 2-1 count by Rex Thompson is now Joseph Toppy to the plate, and after a foul ball, an 0-1 count. And run on first being held on by Mora. That's Thompson. Cole 45 is looking for two up the middle. Shaded at double play depth and a little bit to pull on the righty. This one's foul tipped into the glove of Jones, who holds on to it. Four strike two. Nobody out here in the top of the fourth inning. Tyler Shepard out there working for the third base side in his first full inning of work after taking over for Bayhan in the third. Swing and a miss. For out number one, Tapia swinging and missing at that pitch. And now A.J. Lehapava will step up to the plate. He's grounded out and reached on an error tonight. Left-hand hitter. Cole 45 still at double play depth with the outfielder shaded a couple of steps to pull on the lefty. Mora holding on the runner at first. That's Thompson. Shepard checks the runner at first. The lefty kicks and deals. The line shot foul. Hooked it and pulled it way foul. Down the toward the Aggie bullpen and by that 310 mark. As Bragg will play it back from foul territory. Now Shepard with a new baseball readies. Kicks and deals the 0-1 out of the stretch. Runner not going. Poked at. Back toward us and right up over the booth. A couple of the kids almost got into a scrum over it, just trying to beat one another there. Quick pickoff attempt back to first is not in time. Diving back is Thompson in safely. An 0-2 count on Leopava. Wide open stance deep in the box for the lefty. Barely bending at the knees. Now time called. Everyone will step back and take a breather. Darkness all around. A beautiful dark navy blue with lots of cloud cover. And thankfully, no showers toward first pitch. The 0-2 is absolutely pulled toward the parking lot, all the way toward the library over there to the about 5 o'clock if home plate was the center of a clock. This count remains. No balls and two strikes. Way out in front was Leopava. The 0-2 fouled back to the screen as the battle continues. Tyler Shepard with a new baseball. We'll rub it up a little bit now. Peer in. Tyler Shepard, another returner from last year for the Colt 45s. Here in this top of the fourth inning, peering at the belt. Glove up near his front hip. Now comes set from the first base side. Checks a runner first. Deep breath, kicks and deals. The 0-2. Poked at Mora, diving play to his right. Gloves, throws a second for one. The relay to first by Mark Anthony Carroll is not going to be in time. Tyler Shepard was there to retrieve the throw. They get the lead runner. A fantastic play by Andrew Mora, diving to his right, but safe at first on the fielder's choice. Erased on the 3-6 is Rex Thompson. Mark Anthony Carroll was there at second base. Did everything he could to get a lot on that throw towards first, but wasn't quite enough to nab the runner. The speedy A.J. Leopava reaching on the fielder's choice. Two outs now for the right-hand hitting Charlie Kawada, who has singled and walked tonight. Mora holding on the runner at first. Leopava, first pitch hit in the air toward right center. Playable for Parker, and Bragg converging on it will be Parker, who will settle underneath it and squeeze it up the alley for the out. The side is retired. One hit, no runs. As the Aggies fail to score, they leave one. It's 3-2 after 3.5 here at Tiger Field. 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
4: Hello, everyone, and welcome back here to Tiger Field. Again, this is Jacob Breen here with you on KCNR Shasta Reading. It's great to have you with us here on opening night. 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So far, it's a 3-2 ball game, a very interesting one. All those runs coming in separate frames. Three runs in the bottom of the first for the 45s, and then the top of the third, Watsonville was able to get two back in the top of the third. As the Aggies, through their warm-up, call it Melrose with his final throw. Now to the plate will be Preston Conklin. He'll be due up along with Mark Anthony Carroll and Arthur Jones. Here's the first pitch to the right-hand hitting Preston Conklin. tick deal. Catches the knee on the inner half for a called strike one. Now the 0-1. Somebody burned a little something on the grill. We got some smoke up above us. Which has a little bit of an eerie effect, which is pretty cool. So this is in the dirt for ball two. Two balls and one strike to Conklin as smokiness has carried over to the top of home plate. Getting that grill back down, get the fire off. Cooking up those absolutely delicious burgers. Ground beef blended up with a little Wagyu. Best burger you'll have here in town. Here's a 2-1. Check swing, but caught the inside corner regardless. Two balls and two strikes. Two and two with nobody out. Melrose comes set, kicks and deals the 2-2. So ground ball toward the shortstop on the back end, 5-6 hole, hits the lip over his glove and into left field for a base hit on the sharp ground ball. And Conklin into first base with the single. Colin Melrose able to pump it in there. Looks like high 80s. Right around 85 or so for a 6'4" right-hander. Looks to be about 6'4" standing on top of the mound. Now Mark Anthony Carroll to the plate, shortstop. He grounded out to the pitcher his first time up, a returner from last year where Mark Anthony Carroll hit 292. Quick move on over to first just to keep Conklin honest, but he's back standing up, still strapping on that oven mitt, the sliding glove. On the right hand, being held on by Sanchez. That smoke getting to me, apparently. This one misses inside, misses the glove. Smith can't find it. It's way back behind him. Umpire's going to move out of his way, rounding second, and almost heading for three, but instead decides to hold at second base as he made a wide turn on the bag. He ruled a wild pitch. As Caden Smith was having to jump up out of the crouch to locate that baseball. Had to make a nod to jump by Van Halen off the album 1984 playing in the background. Shout out my dad with the help of my music taste. Also David Wiley back in the studio again. He's responsible for all the soundtracks you hear throughout the ball game. So if you like the music, that's all him. Here's the 0-1 showing bunt and fouling it off for strike two. Is Mark Anthony Carroll. Doing all we can to provide you a great live experience with Colt 45's baseball. And the music, obviously a big factor in that. We have some signature songs for certain segments of the show, but for the most part, it is David Wiley engineering those things for you. So, again, if you like it, that's all my producer back in the studio with KCNR. So special thanks to David here in our third season, our second full season together, the dynamic duo. Here's the 0-2. Popped up toward right, playable for the right fielder and the second baseman, Pang and Kawada, and it's Kawada squeezing it, and he'll catch it for out number one. So Carroll pops out to the right fielder in shallow right field, calling off the second baseman, Noah Pang. He'll bring up Arthur Jones, who grounded out to the catcher. His first time up on the little squib right in front of the plate. Now Melrose climbs up.
3: Hold for processing.

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1: The internet cut out on me for
0: going around the bunt. And a back pick down to first. Holding onto it is Caden Smith. So some technical difficulties on our side of things. Our apologies for that. All that you missed was a little RBI by Arthur Jones. A sharp line drive up the middle. Coming around to score from second was Preston Conklin. Courtesy runner out there at first base for the catcher, I believe. He's at first base. Now it's left in hitting Tyson Bragg to the plate. It wouldn't be opening night without some technical difficulties here as this one's hit foul out of play off to our left.
2: Oh, you are? He wants one. You should try to find that guy. Yeah. Do you want to?
0: Now an 0-2 count on the left hand hitting Bragg.
2: Oh, yeah. He's going to go.
0: Our runner goes. But a little sinking line drive, and it will land between all three fielders. Holding it second, though, is Arthur Jones. Thought about turning at second base and trying for three, but it was played back rather quickly by Lehipava. With one out, runners on first and second. Showing bunt is Zanizer pulling back. Getting with one out here in eight. Now 4-2 ball game. Jones at second. Bragg aboard at first after the single. It's the top of the order. As this one's bunted, foul up the first baseline. It was going to circle back toward fair territory, but the first baseman, Sanchez, able to glove it in foul territory before it went back. So now everyone will retrace their steps. So a 1-1 count. Zanizer working that 1-1 count with runners at first and second. Now Sanchez will hold the runner on at first. That's Bragg. I'll actually play in front of him on the rim of the infield grass. About 6 feet off the bag. Here's the 1-1. This is way up and in for ball two. 2-1 count, one out. Here in a 4-2 ball game that the 45s lead. Again with one out, so the Aggies looking for two on the infield. Here's the 2-1, the Zanizer. Swing and a miss to even the count up, two balls and two strikes. The local kid, Tyler Zanizer, had 5 homers last year for the 45s. From Palisadro, California, and Shasta College. 6'185". Here's the 2-2 with one out. Aggies looking for the twin killing. Just a bit inside. Gutsy take there from Zanizer. The breaking ball didn't quite break over the plate. That will fill the count up. 3 balls and 2 strikes as we await the payoff pitch from Colin Melrose, who's pitched a great game tonight for the Aggies. Only giving up 4 runs and 3 hits plus the 3 in this inning. Check swing, but dropped by the catcher. Zanizer will work the walk as he did not go around. As that will fill the bases. There's ducks on the pond. The 45's looking to get some more meat on the table here in a 4-2 ball game that they lead here in the bottom of the fourth. The right-hand hitting D'Amico Parker to the plate, who's 0-2 tonight with a strikeout and a fly out to left. Infield draws the corners in just on the rim of the infield grass, including the third baseman Thompson and then Sanchez, the first baseman. His first pitch right at the knee on the inner half. Called strike one to D'Amico Parker, the center fielder for the 45s. An 0-1 count. Again, bases loaded, but there's a force at every base with one out for the Aggies. That's why the corners are in. The middle infield is shaded up the middle. Breaking ball floats in there for a called strike two. Parker watching the off-speed float in. Now in an 0-2 hole here in the bottom of the fourth. T readies with the wide stance, right in hitter, slightly open. The 0-2 with one out. The breaking ball hitting the air toward left, but it's playable for Hartke. Just got under it. He'll squeeze it. Now the throw in, right to the cutoff. The throw home is going to be passing. Noros, the pitcher, backing up the play, able to squeeze it. Went right past the catcher. The throw rather quickly from the cutoff man, the shortstop Tapia, or the third baseman Thompson, rather. So on the sacrifice fly by Parker. That's out number two, but coming in to score was Arthur Jones. Zanizer held at first and Bragg held at second. Jones comes in to score. It's now 5-2 with two outs for the right-hand hitting Cabareo, who has reached on an E5 two times tonight. So he hits a fastball, swung on into right field for a base hit. Rounding third is Bragg. The throw in is not going to be in time. In with a head-first slide is Tyson Bragg. It's now 6-2, the 45's lead. Zanizer moves up to third. And an RBI single for Nicholas Cabareo. It's his first hit of the season. Now Andrew Moore to the plate, who has homered and struck out swinging. But before we get to that, it will be Rich Miramontes. Take that back. Head coach Ken Nakagawa will go out to the mound. Looks like he might take the baseball from Colin Melrose. It will be the end of his night. As we will get a new pitcher, there's a couple of arms warming up out there way out in right field. And they're going to chat things over here at the mound. Might be Melrose's last batter. They're just trying to buy some time for the bullpen out there as they're getting up and warm in a hurry. So Melrose is going to stay in the game to face off against Andrew Mora. Here in the bottom of the fourth, in a 6-2 ball game, after three runs have now come around to score, there's runners at first and third with two outs. First pitch to Mora, breaking ball, throw down. Thought he was going to throw down to second base with the runner breaking for second, but instead throws down to third to try and nab the lead runner, Zanizer. They're going to try for that double steal. Cabareo takes second base uncontested. Mora working a 1-0 count. An 0-1 count, rather. That pitch was taken for a strike. Here's the 0-1. Breaking ball fouled up right over our heads and toward the grill and the bocce ball courts. Back behind us. No balls and two strikes to Andrew Mora. No balls and two strikes to Andrew Mora. Melrose peering in. Comes set. Kicks and deals. There's a little flare toward the second baseman. Leaping forward, it's over his head into right field for a base hit. Kawada will play it back, coming around to score. Sliding in with the head first slide. All the way from second base is Cabareo. Now 8-2, the 45's lead. Andrew Mora with the two RBI single. And that will be the ninth batter of the inning. And the joiner will step up to the plate.

0: He will face off against Colin Melrose. So it's Melrose's inning to finish, it seems like. Runner goes, showing bunt, throw down to second base. On the line, but not in time. In with the stolen base is Andrew Mora. Flying in there, showing off the wheels. Joyner has singled and struck out looking tonight. His third at bat here on this opening night. Second pitch from Melrose is on the outer half, called for strike two. No balls and two strikes after the bunt attempt was no good. Here's the 0-2 from Melrose. Kicks and deals. It's a ground ball toward the shortstop. Gloves. Throws to first. In time. 6-3. The side is retired. It finally comes to an end. But five runs score. Mora stranded. So five runs on what seemed like about five hits. 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
0: 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I'm Jacob Green. It is great to have you with us here on opening night of the 2026 season. It's now an 8-2 ball game that the Colt 45s lead here in the top of the fifth inning. Tyler Shepard out there for a second full inning of work. We'll be facing off against Amani Wilson, Caden Smith, and J.J. Sanchez. Amani Wilson, 1-for-2 tonight with a single and a pop-out. It's the first pitch to the right-hand hitter with a wide stance, slightly open, as the southpaw Shepard from the third base side kicks and deals. There on the outer half, right at the belt for a called strike one. Now the 0-1 from Shepard. Swing and a miss. Blew it by him. Four strike two. 8-2 here in the bottom of the fifth. Or the top of the fifth, rather. Goodness gracious. Got ahead of myself. Here's the 0-2. Bounced it in there. This is for a ball. So five runs in the bottom half of the fourth has given the Colt 45s an 8-2 lead and lots of insurance to work with here for Tyler Shepard. Here's the 1-2 as he kicks and deals. Just misses up and away. Looks like it was over the plate, but just a bit high. A little bit upstairs. 2-2 now. It's a 2-2. Swing and a miss. Blew it by him. For out number one. That's the second strikeout for Tyler Sheppard. Got him swinging. Now Caden Smith to the plate, who's popped out and grounded out. Pretty big catcher. Like I said, same size as the starting pitcher Melrose, who looks to be about 6'3 or 6'4. Rather lengthy frame on him. Right-hand hitter with the open stance. Here's a pitch from the lefty Sheppard. This is upstairs for ball one. Sheppard, a Simpson University Red Hawk, got to call games for him this last spring and then was with the 45s last summer as well. The lefty kicks and deals. Swing and a miss. Got him to chase the heater again. See, kicks some dirt around on the third base side of the rubber. Infield shift to the pole. Playing a little bit back. Mora about 10 feet off the bag at first. A little bit behind the bag. Here's the 1-1. Swing and a miss for strike two. Got him to chase. Low and away. One and two. Sheppard readies. Deep breath. Kicks and deals. Swing! Davis blows it by him yet again. Great call from the catcher, Jones, who had that glove up and ready, up and away, blew the heater up and away, and just got him to chase. For round number two, back-to-back swinging strikeouts for Tyler Sheppard. We'll bring up J.J. Sanchez, who has struck out swinging and reached on the hit-by-pitch back in the third, his first time facing Tyler Sheppard. Left-hand hitter. Fouls this one back to the screen for strike one. A 1-1 with two outs, nobody on. Here in an 8-2 ball game in the top of the fifth. Waving the bat back and forth is J.J. Sanchez. Sheppard readies from the third base side of the rubber. Comes set, kicks and deals. Catches the outside corner right at the knee for a called strike two. Sheppard readies. Now the 0-2. It's a ground ball toward the second baseman, Conklin. Gloves moving to his right. Flips the first in time. 4-3. And the side is retired. The Aggies go 1-2-3. It's 8-2. We're halfway through our ball game tonight. After 4.5, the Colt 45s lead it. 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
0: A Hello, everyone, and welcome back here to Tiger Field on opening night. It is the bottom of the fifth inning. I believe we have a new pitcher on in relief for the Watsonville Aggies. If I could spy his number, here's my lack of 20/20 vision. It is the 9 of someone here on the roster. We'll see if I... there we go. Trey Silva out of Menlo College. So Trey Silva will take over for Melrose, who goes 4 innings. So tended to go to Menlo. First pitch misses for a ball against Preston Conklin, who singled twice tonight. Right-hand hitter, even stance. It's a line shot. Shortstop gloves. Tapia throws to first in time. Great play by Tapia. Gliding to his left. Back to the left field side of the second base bag on the rim of the outfield grass. Flip to first in time for the 6-3. Four out number one. That will bring up Mark Anthony Carroll, who's grounded out and popped out tonight. So we are here in the bottom of the fifth. Again, Colin Melrose went 4 innings of 8 runs on 8 hits, and those 3 errors from his defense behind him ended up costing him. Here's a ground ball toward the second baseman, plays on a couple of hops, flips to first. Great job by the second baseman, Pang, to be patient on that ground ball and make a quick snappy throw to first. The first baseman, Sanchez, was there for the 4-3, quickly 2 away. Here in the bottom of the fifth, and now 2 gone already for Arthur Jones, the catcher.
4: And, how long has Carroll been with us?
0: Mark Anthony Carroll in his second season with the Colt 45s. He was here last year. Of course, he was, again, I believe I said 11 of 13 in that stolen base department, showing off the wheels. 11 for 14, rather. This pitch is taken for a called strike one by Arthur Jones, the backstop for tonight's starting pitcher, Aaron Bahan, now Tyler Shepard, the reliever. Infield playing straight up along with the outfield. Shaded a couple of steps toward left. Here's the 0-1. Fires a fastball in there, but just off the plate. Trey Silva, I believe we saw last year. A couple of times. Also, the Aggies... Well, the change of the colors, because I believe they actually had yellow jerseys last year, but they have red now this year, as I said in the pregame show. The red tops, white bottoms, and then the white script across the chest that say Aggies and that cursive lettering. Here's the 1-1 delivery to Jones. Swing and a miss.
4: And this is their kind of weather, right?
0: With an 8-2 lead also, Colt 45s seem to have the green light from Bob Anderson to swing pretty much anything close. And again, absence of heat here in early summer, so Colt 45 is taking full advantage of it. Cool weather, but the bats are hot. 1-2, swing and a miss. And on cue proves me wrong as Jones chases the breaking ball low and away. Swung on and miss as the Colt 45s go 1-2-3 at the end of 5. The Colt 45s lead by a score of 8-2. Tonight's game is sponsored by Shasta Regional Medical Center, which is one of the nation's top 50 cardiovascular hospitals, recognized by Watson Health, and is a fully accredited chest pain center. They're a 5-star recipient for treatment of heart failure, respiratory failure, and named among the top 5% in the nation for patient safety, as well as an A-grade award from Leapfrog Group for patient safety. That's Shasta Regional Medical Center.
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0: Hello, everyone, and welcome back. It's Evan Frazier out of Trinidad, California, and College of the Redwoods, taking over for Tyler Shepard, who went 2 1/3 for the Colt 45s, allowing one hit and no runs. First pitch hit in the air toward left Sanizer, giving chase, playable for him. He'll circle it, settle, and squeeze it for out number one. As Noah Pang flies out to lead things off. Here in the top of the sixth. Cody Hartke to the plate now.
7: Write it down there.
0: 0-2 count now on the right end inning. Hartke, who's flied out and reached on the fielder's choice. Is the 0-2 again waved at, swung on, and missed. Good morning, good afternoon, and good night. Cody Hartke down on strikes. Two gone. In the right-hand hitting Rex Thompson, who's popped out and singled tonight. This one on the inside corner, right at the knees. Even the count of a 1-1 strike. And this one misses wide for ball two. So 2-1 now to the right-hand hitter. Infield shifted the pole on him. Out of the windup, the 2-1. Breaking ball hit in the air toward left. Zanizer is going to camp out there. Now come in a couple of steps. Playable for him. And that is out number three. The side is retired as the Watsonville Aggies go 1-2-3. After 5.5 complete, the 45s lead by a score of 8-2. 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
0: Hi, everyone. This is Jacob Green. It's great to have you with us here on opening night of Colt 45's Baseball. The bottom of the sixth, leading things off, will be Tyson Bragg, followed by the top fielder, Tyler Zanizer, and D'Amico Parker. It's a first pitch from righty Trey Silva. Check swing and called for a ball, I believe. See if the scoreboard updates as Silva peers in. Now the delivery. This is up and away for ball two. Two balls and no strikes. With nobody out and nobody on. Going around a bunt, pops it up, and the crowd right toward the Sandlot sound band. It's picked up by a fan over there. So one ball and two strikes now. Correction. The first pitch was taken for a strike on the check swing. So one and two. This one misses low. Over but low. This count climbs to two balls and two strikes. Nobody out, nobody on. Watson Villegas down by six, but running out of time to score. Zanizer on deck. Silva peers in. Now comes set from the first base side. Kicks and deals the 2-2. Right on the outside corner. Ring him up. Strike three called. Got it to sink in there. Paint the edge. And Bragg is down. A-looking. That is out number one. That'll bring it to the top of the order. And Tyler Zanizer in the bottom of the sixth. He has lined out, been hit by a pitch, stole second, and then walked where he would come around to score. Palisadro native. Just about 10 minutes up the road. First pitch to him, and right through the heart, called strike one by on the pitch from Trey Silva. With one out. Silva working slower. Now the 0-1. Very methodical with it as he delivers a fastball up in the zone on the outer half for a called strike two. So that's working for him. Very calm demeanor out there on the hill. Getting the Aggies down by six in an 8-2 ball game. Plenty of time to work with, but can't give up any more runs. Wide open stands for the right-hand hitting Tyler Zanizer. Palisadro native as Silva comes set, kicks and deals the 0-2. Breaking ball on the outside corner. Ring him up. Strike three called. Back-to-back strikeouts. Both looking for Trey Silva. That strike zone expanding with the passage of time here on opening night. Given the score as well. A little bit more liberal with the zone as a home plate umpire. And now D'Amico Parker, who's Cade, flown out and had that sacrifice fly in the fourth. Open stance for the righty, deep in the box. All right, on the outside corner for a called strike one. Now tapping to play with his bat. Climbs back in the box as Parker. See, Reddy's waves the bat back and forth. Here's the 0-1. Swing and a miss. Almost got a piece of it. Chased the heater. Now in an 0-2 hole. Some motions from the third base coach just to settle down. Again, most of these hitters now given the green light, given the 8-2 score. So they're up by 6. Don't have a lot left to lose. With it being the bottom of the 6th inning, the Aggies don't have a lot of time to work with. Now the 0-2 misses upstairs for ball one. Hat coming off of the process for Trey Silva. He's going to go for a little saunter on the back slope of the mound. Messes with his cap. Now a wipe of the hand. Reddy's glove dangling up in front of him. Ball tucked behind him. Now comes set. Glove at the belt. From the first base side. Kicks and deals. The 1-2. This is wide. 2-2 now. To Tyler Zanizer. Again, going for another saunter around the back slope of the mound. Peering in to get his sign is Trey Silva. On in relief. Back in the fifth. His second full inning of work now. 2-2, looking to strike out the side. Facing off against D'Amico Parker, the 2-2 off the plate for ball three. That will fill the count up at 3 balls and 2 strikes. Trey Silva has 3 strikeouts to his name already tonight and an inning and 2/3. Now set to deliver the payoff. Silva peers in at his catcher, Caden Smith. Now readies. Comes set, kicks and deals. The payoff to Parker is hit in the air toward right center. Lehipava giving chase, called off by the right fielder, Kawada, who will settle underneath it and squeeze it on the run for the out as the Colt 45s go. 1-2-3, no runs, no hits, nobody left. It's 8-2 after 6 here at Tiger Field. 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
2: Everyone, and welcome back. First pitch to Watsonville Aggies nine hitter Joseph Tapia. He's in there for a called strike one from the righty Evan Fraser. Now waved at. 1-2 now. There's a 1-2 delivery. Foul tips. Goes off the catcher and then off the umpire to make the count. To keep the count, 1 ball and 2 strikes, rather. The new baseball is delivered to the righty Evan Fraser from Trinidad, California, and College of the Redwoods. Here's the 1-2 pitch out of the windup. Misses way low and away. This count moves to 2-2. Breaking ball just misses the bottom of the zone. Tried to float it in there, but it was just below the knees of the right-hand hitting Joseph Tapia. Shortstop who's grounded out and struck out swinging tonight. The payoff. Foul tip back to the screen, and we'll do it again. 3-2 as we approach the seventh inning stretch here. With nobody out here in the top half of the seventh. A wide open stance for the right-hand hitter. The payoff yet again. Misses low, and Tapia wins the battle, works the walk. Free 90 feet, and the leadoff batter is aboard for the Aggies. As A.J. Lehapava to the plate, who's grounded out, reached on an error, and reached on a fielder's choice. Now the runner goes and bobbled by the catcher in, diving at first, uncontested on the stolen base is Tapia. That puts him in scoring position. So umpires will have to shift over. 1 ball and no strikes. The 1-0 delivery misses up and away to the left hand hitting Lehapava. Two and oh. This one misses low in the dirt for ball three. Now 3-0 again on the outside corner. Gets it in there for called strike one as Evan Fraser rallies back in the count with nobody out, the runner on second after the walk and then stolen base.

So 3-1 is fouled back. Right back toward us, almost. Off the netting. That will fill the count. Three balls and two strikes. Silva, back-to-back full counts. Fraser, rather, back-to-back full counts. World and bluff throwback to first, or second, rather, not in time. Blocked by a pole, completely screened. Thought he was going to hold on to it and just eat it for a second, not make the throw. Now the payoff again. That will miss inside. Back-to-back walks now issued, and the Aggies might have something going. As Eric Winchester, the pitching coach, is going to stroll on out to the mound, buy the bullpen some time as Bob Anderson motions to get them loose faster. Get another arm up there as well. Getting up in a hurry is one of the relievers for the Colt 45s as the whole infield comes in to chat things up with Evan Fraser as well. Again, Trinidad native, College of the Redwoods. Player right, 6'2", 190. The whole infield in. Runners at first and second with nobody out. A ground ball away from turning two in the inning, taking on a very different setting. But right now there's nobody out and runners at first and second. A lot can happen here for the Aggies. And if you're the Colt 45s, you just don't want to become unraveled. You're up by six, but the Aggies threatening here with two aboard. So now the meeting on the mound broken up. So Eric Winchester chased back to the dugout by the home plate umpire. Chat things up with the home plate umpire, who I believe, if I recognize the face, I don't have the names of the umpires, unfortunately, but I believe he's umpired a handful of games at Simpson University as well, where Eric Winchester pitched for a couple of years and set a handful of records as well. Called him Fireball Win. He also has the strikeout record here for the Colt 45s and had a no-hitter a couple of seasons ago. So first pitch to the right-hand hitting, Charlie Kawada misses wide for ball one. Runners at first and second. Infield shifted to pull on the righty. Mora playing about 12 to 15 feet off the bag over there at first. This one misses low. Throw it down to second base on a hop. Not in time. Trying to keep Tapia honest over there with the big secondary lead. Two balls and no strikes after that pitch was taken low, and the throw down to second was off the infield grass and handled on the backhand by Conklin. Now the 2-0. This is low and away for ball three. Evan Fraser just unable to find the strike zone here in this top of the seventh inning. Now Fraser comes set from the first base side, kicks and deals. Right down Broadway, catches the bottom of the zone to make it three balls and one strike. With nobody out, Colt 45 is looking for two on the infield. They want that twin killing to get two outs. Swing and a miss for strike two. This count goes full for the third straight batter. Fraser had an unblemished sixth inning, but now a little bit more sketchy here in the top of the seventh. Here's the payoff. Breaking ball on the inside corner. Ring him up. Strike three called. Kawada, are you looking to buy anything? He says, no thanks. I'm just looking. That is out number one. As Amani Wilson will step to the plate. Now the Colt 45s are a ground ball away from rolling it up and heading back to the dugout for the seventh inning stretch. Open stance for the right-hand hitter. With one out, runners on first and second. Infield shifted to pull. Again on the right-hand hitter. This pitch misses wide.
It's now a 2-0 count on Wilson. Ground ball toward Mark Anthony Carroll back behind the second base bag. It's going to trickle through. Slow turnaround third, but without a throw. It will hold the runners at first and second as the throw from the center fielder D'Amico Parker backing up the play was just lollipopped in. Holding it second is Leah Pava. Wilson reaches on the single, and Tapia came around to score. So one run in. It's now 8-3 here in the top of the seventh. After a couple of walks and now a hit for Caden Smith, who's popped out, grounded out, and struck out swinging. With one out, double play still in order. Breaking ball on the inner half. Called strike one right at the knees. Awaiting tonight's rendition of God Bless America on Veteran Appreciation Night. Here on opening night. Here's the 0-1 from the righty Evan Fraser. Swing and miss for strike two. Thought about the back pick down to second base, but back on the bluff throw was Leah Pava. The 0-2 to the right-hand hitting Caden Smith, the cleanup batter for the Aggies. This is wide. Wide open stance for the righty. One and two with one out. Fraser comes set, checks the lead runner at second. Turns, whirling a bluff back to second. Gets the runner to retreat back. That's Leah Pava. Wilson at first. Infield playing behind them. Again, looking for two on the infield. The second baseman, Conklin, shaded way up the middle towards second base. The 1-2 delivery. The outside corner throw down to first base. Beyond the reach of Mora, it goes all the way into right field. Bragg will have to play it back from foul territory. Mora calling for the cutoff. He's going to gather. Goes through him where it's picked up by the catcher. Now everybody is safe. And a swing and a miss on the play. So down on strikes after all that is Caden Smith. But the throw down to first base was wide. So Leah Pava comes around to score on the E2. Wilson moves to second base on the E2 as well. But now there's two outs for J.J. Sanchez, who's K'd, been hit by pitch, and grounded out. So layers and layers of just oddities, as the back pick toward first was way over the head of Mora, leaping and climbing the ladder, but it was beyond him as that pitch is in there for a called strike one. Into the right-hand hitting J.J. Sanchez with the shin guard on his left leg, wide open stance deep in the box. As Evan Fraser comes set from the first base side, checks the runner at second, kicks and deals the 0-1. This one's popped up foul territory. Mora giving chase, getting not quite enough room. Almost took out the umpire with his shoulder in the process for a long and loud strike two. Mora barking that he was going to get it, but then it was just toward the batting cage over there on the right side. Now an 0-2 hole for J.J. Sanchez. Runner at second with two outs in an 8-4 ball game. This one's a line shot towards Anheuser and left. He'll trot in and squeeze it for the out. And the side is retired. It's time to stretch here at Tagger Field in Redding, California on Veteran Appreciation Night. 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

0: Hello, everyone, and welcome back here to Tagger Field in Redding, California. Jacob Green, it's great to have you with us here in the bottom of the seventh. Two runs on the board in the top half for Watsonville, and now are down by only four. It's 8-4, the Colt 45's lead here on KCNR, Shasta Redding. It's a 1-0 to the right-hand inning, Nicholas Caparello, who's reached on the E5 twice, singled and stole second. He was also thrown out stealing third. That was back in the third. Now it's a 2-0 count on the 45's third baseman. Here's a 2-0 from the righty, Trey Silva. Fastball right on the outside corner to make the count 2-1. With nobody out. Here in the bottom half of the seventh, Caballero, Mora, and Joyner do up. Here's the 2-1 pitch. Swing and miss for strike two. Just didn't quite get a piece of it right on time with it, but. Now it's 2-2. And an 8-4, bottom of the seventh. Oh, seventh inning stretch. Kick, the delivery from Silva is a sharp line drive into right field for a base hit. And Caballero is aboard. That will bring up Andrew Mora to the plate. Left-hand hitter had that home run in the first. Struck out swinging in the third and then singled and stole second in the fourth but was stranded out there. First pitch to him on the outside corner right at the knees. A called strike one. The first baseman, Sanchez, holding on the runner at first. Pickoff attempt toward first, not in time. Diving back with the right hand is Caballero. Here in an 8-4, bottom of the seventh. Now the 0-1. Runner not going. Tried to deke them on the secondary lead. This one misses to make the count. One ball and one strike. On Andrew Mora, the lefty. Again, had that homer back in the first. Showing off some pop, hitting it out to the left of the 370 mark in right center field. Here's the 1-1 delivery from Trey Silva. Right there on the outside corner for called strike two. Mora laid off of it. Maybe thought it was going to be called a ball. Who knows? It's just right there on the outer edge. Great pitch from the righty Silva. Now he peers in, checks the runner at first. The righty out of the stretch delivers the 1-2 to Mora. In the dirt, check swing, no. Did not go around, smothered by Smith. And holding it first is Caballero. And if you're just joining us, it's 8-4. You're in the bottom of the seventh inning. Two balls and two strikes on the left-hand hitting Andrew Mora, one of the returners from last year, where he led the team in RBIs and walks. Here's the 2-2 delivery from the righty Silva to the left-hand hitting Mora with the runner on first being held on by Sanchez at first. Chopper toward the second baseman, Peng. Charges, glove flip to short on the bag at second, relay to first, wide of the bag. Not in time. Mora was going to beat it out anyway, so erased on the 4-6. The second baseman, Peng, had to hurry to get the throw to second base in time. Mora reaches on the fielder's choice as we have a pinch hitter here for the 45s. It's going to be the 14 of Chiarito. Braden Chiarito from Fresno, California and Fresno City College. Left-hand hitter. 6'1", 200 pounds.
1: It's the first pitch to Braden Chiarito. With a runner on first and one out, Watsonville, a double play away from heading to the eighth inning, down by only four. First pitch, right at the knees, a called strike one. During an 8-4 ball game, didn't seem like it was going to be competitive early on, but then Watsonville struck back. They climbed back within one. And then the 45s put five on the board in the bottom of the fourth. And from there, it's basically been all the Colt 45s, but scoring coming in bunches. Quick pickoff attempt over to first, not in time. Diving back with the right hand was Nicholas Cabareo. An 0-1 count. Now on the outside corner for a called strike two. An 0-2 hole quickly for Chiarito. His first at-bat of the year, pinch hitting for Bodie Joyner, the designated hitter. Here's the 0-2. Misses low. Count moves to 1-2. Left-hand hitter waves the wood back and forth a couple of times, taps the plate with his bat. Now readies with the even stance deep in the box. Silva bending at the belt now comes set from the first base side. Kicks and deals a 1-2. This one's fouled off out of play. Off to the left. The count holds it. 1-2. Silva goes for a little stroll. Now climbs back up. Back slope of the mound. Silva comes set. The 1-2 pitch to the left-hand hitting Chiarito. Check swing. Back pick down to first base is not going to be in time. Back standing up is Mora. Two balls and two strikes. With one out. Now the 2-2 again from Silva. Runner not going. Swing and a miss. Throw down to second base. But again, the runner not going. Mora just trying to deke a throw down there. And Chiarito down on strikes. He goes down swinging for out number two. And that will bring up Preston Conklin. Right-hand hitter with an even stance. Throw back over to first, not in time. Mora diving back, just trying to keep him honest. De Silva. That's Preston Conklin, the second baseman, who singled, stole second, singled, and grounded out tonight to the shortstop. It's fourth at-bat of the night. Here's the pitch from Silva. On the inside corner, called strike one.
2: And Conklin listed as a shortstop on Colts45.com.
1: Yeah, Conklin listed as a shortstop and just basically a middle infielder is what it seems to be if he's playing second base. And typically, shortstop and second base, they'll have be interchangeable. Same with third and second. Here's the 0-1 delivery. Right on the outside corner at the knees, a called strike two. And a game that has come to somewhat of a screeching halt, it feels like. Now with an 0-2 count, so we got some kids trying to get one of the balls off the top of the new tents up here over by the concessions. Says into a dive, picks it off the grass, not off the top of the grass, played on a short hop. And that's the right fielder, Kawada. Kawada coming in and snares it, but just barely with the short pick. And it's a single that moves the runner up to third. That's Mora. So Conklin gets the single. We'll bring up Mark Anthony Carroll, who's grounded out twice and popped out tonight. It's a little bit of a sinking line drive. The right fielder Kawada into a dive. Thought he got it off the top of the grass for a second, but just able to get the short pick out there. Played it on a really short hop. There's a line shot at the middle and right at the second baseman who was moving over to second base to cover. And it's a line out to the second baseman. Talk about the right place at the right time as the Colt 45s threaten, but they fail to score. They leave two aboard on two hits. The side is retired as we head to the eighth inning. It's 8-4. The Colt 45 Shasta Regional Medical Center is tonight's sponsor of the game here on opening night. 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

0: Colton Sewell on in relief. Looks like he'll be in charge of closing out this ball game for the Colt 45s. One of the returners from last year out of Bandon, Oregon. Nolan Bentley, rather. My apologies. Out of Eastern Oregon University. Got all of my names confused. Nolan Bentley out of Albuquerque, New Mexico. Right. 6'2", 160. And one of the pitchers from last year. Taking over for Fraser. So he delivers a first pitch ball to Noah Pang. Pang, Hartke, and Thompson do up. That's 6-7-8 in the lineup. Noah Pang with that wide open stance. And the Sox up high. As his fastball is delivered right there on the outer half at the knees to even the count up at one ball and one strike. One and one, nobody out, nobody on. Here in the eighth of an 8-4 ball game. One misses up and away on the right-hand hitter. Let's bring that number eight. Pang with a couple of singles and a flyout tonight. There's a 2-1. This is low. Skips it in there, actually, and goes all the way back to the netting for ball three. So 3-1. Fraser went two innings of two-run, one-hit ball. Lots of the runs tonight unearned on both sides. A 3-1 goes right past the – right off the glove, rather, of Jones all the way to the backstop. But it doesn't matter because it's ball four, so the free pass issued to Pang to lead things off here in the top of the eighth inning of an 8-4 ball game. Cody Hartke to the plate now. Who's flown outreach on the fielder's choice and struck out swinging. Cody Hartke with the even stance. Now this one skipped in there, escapes the clutches of the catcher, throws down to second base, backed up by the shortstop Mark Anthony Carroll, who handles it and keeps it from going into center field. So a wild pitch, and Pang reaches second base. He's in scoring position now. There's a 1-0. Foul tipped and held on by the catcher, Jones. To make the count, one ball and one strike. One and one with nobody out and the runner on second. Bentley checks the runner at second, kicks and deals the 1-1. Fastball on the outside corner at the belt for a called strike two. One and two. With nobody out. And now stepping out, calling time is Hartke. The 1-2 delivery. On the outside corner, ring him up. Strike three called right at the belt. A little bit of a later strike three call from the home plate umpire, but all the Colt 45s will take it. That is out number one with the runner still at second. That's Noah Pang dancing off the bag over there in scoring position as Rex Thompson to the plate now. He's popped out, singled, and flown out. Made a couple of nice plays over there at the hot corner for the Watsonville Aggies. So first pitch from Bentley, kicks and deals. Fastball just a bit upstairs for ball one. 1-0. Deep breath by Bentley, checks the runner at second, kicks, deals right on the outside corner at the knees to even the count up. To the right end hitting Rex Thompson. Full darkness overhead. As the 1-1 misses wide, smothered by Jones, and keeps the runner at second base. Two and one now. With one out. Bentley still peering in. Infield shifted to pull. Here's the 2-1. Moore is about 15 feet off the bag over there at first. Foul tips back to the screen. This count moves to 2 balls and 2 strikes. Again, Bentley peering in. Gets his sign and comes set. Now kicks and deals. It's a ground ball toward Moore at first. In between first and second, he's going to throw in a foot race. Bentley able to get there. The throw was behind him, had a stutter step, and then take the ball himself on the 3-1. And in a battle that seemed to take ages, it's finally the second out. As Joseph Tapia will step up to the plate. He's grounded out, struck out, swinging, walked and stole second. Shortstop tonight for the Watsonville Aggies. With 2 gone and the runner moving up to third, that's Pang. You're in an 8-4 ball game, the top of the 8th inning with 2 outs. First pitch right on the outside corner, called strike 1. The ball's in 1 strike with 2 gone. 8-4. But that 5th run for Watsonville is 90 feet away as this next pitch misses just a bit inside. That'll even the count up at 1 ball and 1 strike. Here's the 1-1. Just a bit upstairs, a little bit above the belt. Two balls and 1 strike. Check swings. This one's fouled back past the catcher to even the count up at 2 balls and 2 strikes. This game, again, has just slowly started to trickle on with Bentley coming in and working way slower than the other pitchers here in this game. Nolan Bentley, the Albuquerque, New Mexico native, whom we saw last year here with the Colt 45s. Peers in at his catcher, Jones. Comes set from the third base side of the rubber. Glove up at his belt. Deep breath. Kicks. Deals the 2-2. Off speed on the outside corner. Ring him up. Strike 3 called. A couple of backward Ks on the scorecard as we head to the bottom of the 8th inning as Bentley struts off the mound. It's 8-4 after 7.5. 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
0: Hello, everyone, and welcome back. We have a new pitcher on in relief for the Watsonville Aggies. A southpaw. It's going to be the lefty Joaquin Munoz out of Cabrillo College. Left-hand pitcher, as I said.

here in the bottom of the eighth inning. After a big old goose egg was put up there in the top half of Watsonville. On this opening night of the 2026 campaign, I'm Jacob Green. It's great to have you with us. Next weekend, we'll welcome the Alameda Anchors to town to face off against your Reading Colt 45s in the second weekend series. And I'll have my color commentator back with me, Spencer Schlange. We got David Wiley in the studio tonight, back with us. As the five of Joaquin Munoz will conclude his warm-up tosses. He'll face off against Arthur Jones, Tyson Bragg, and then the top fielder, and Tyler Zanizer in the last bout of insurance runs here for the Colt 45s, if they can muster any, on what is a nice, calm, and cool evening here at Tiger Field, right around 60 degrees, cloud cover overhead, but a beautiful night all around. We're enjoying the absence of the heat, to say the least, because I believe tomorrow and then the day after, it'll be getting up closer to 90 degrees. I'm wearing long sleeves tonight under my Salute to Service Coco Crisp Camo A's jersey in honor of Veteran Appreciation Night here at the ballpark, Tiger Field. In the historic Tiger Field here. It's been here for over 100 years. It's the 22nd season of Colt 45's Summer League Baseball with Rick Bassetti at the helm as the general manager. And from there, it's a whole trickle-down effect of game day staff and Bob Anderson at the helm within the dugout, putting together a roster and everything else. Here's the first pitch to the right-hand hitting Arthur Jones on the outside corner. Called strike one. Great pitch there from the lefty Joaquin Munoz. Here's the 0-1 from the lefty off the third base side, the sidewinding lefty as well. Now a 1-1 count. So that one was in on the hands. Trey Silva, three innings pitched, two hits, no runs, zero walks, and struck out four, matching the four strikeouts of Melrose, tonight's starting pitcher for Watsonville. Here's the 1-1 from the sidewinder. Foul tipped and not held on by the catcher, Caden Smith. Strike two nonetheless. One ball and two strikes. One and two. This is wide, low and away. Two balls, two strikes, nobody out, and nobody on. Wide stance for the right in hitting Jones. The pitch misses wide to fill the count up at three balls and two strikes. The Colt 45s have only walked one time tonight. My math is correct, and I didn't miss anything on my scorecard. But a couple of hit-by-pitches and then taking advantage of the errors, which was something they did really well last season. They walked a number of times, a total of 213 walks, and they struck out 229 times. So great balance there. Here's the payoff. It's hit in the air toward right, giving chase is Kawada, right to the track, reaching up toward the wall, and it's off the wall. It's going to carry him to the warning track, rounding second, cruising into third, the throw, and no tag, and it's a sliding in triple for Arthur Jones, the backstop. Wakes up the dugout and the crowd in the process, missed a home run by about a foot, about 10 to 15 feet in, down the 310 mark, down the right field line, about 10 to 15 feet in toward right field. The wall juts out at a 45-degree angle, and that's exactly where he hit it, off the angled wall out there.
and then it moves back to arc around the outfield. And if he would have hit it a little bit more to the right field foul line side, would have been over the wall. Now there's a runner at third with nobody out for the left-hand hitting Tyson Bragg, working an 0-1 count. And this one goes off of Tyson Bragg. He'll take first base on the hit-by-pitch. Now they'll bring up the top of the order and Tyler Zanizer. And I'll tell you where my color commentator is tonight. And David, I hope you're listening back in the studio. Otherwise, presenting a very boring game. Spencer Schlange is out there seeing Morgan Wallen tonight. Just losing out on some Colt 45's baseball, but Morgan Wallen, valid reason to not take in a baseball game and hop on the air with me. He was on the air a bunch of times with me during the Simpson University Redhawks season, where we called 9 different sports, if you count men's and women's sports being different, and 120 games total. He called a handful of those with me. It's the first pitch from the lefty to the right end inning. Zanizer misses wide for ball one. And, pretty decent reason to take a break after also completing a whole year of school in the process. So hopefully he'll enjoy that. We'll pester him with some questions next weekend when he's with me, when the Alameda Anchors come to town with Jerry Gibbs at the helm. Two balls and no strikes to Tyler Zanizer. Right-hand hitter with runners at the corners and nobody out here in the bottom of the eighth inning. And I will definitely, in fact, be pestering Spencer with questions about Morgan Wallen as this one misses upstairs for ball three. Zanizer waves the bat back and forth. Now readies is the southpaw readies, checks the runners, kicks and deals right at the belt down the middle to make it 3-1. Here in the bottom of the eighth inning, the Colt 45s with a huge opportunity to put some insurance on the board. They're up by 4. They hit a ground ball here. Aggies would definitely turn 2 on the infield and surrender the run. Here's a 3-1 pitch. Misses inside, and Zanizer works himself a walk as he gets aboard for the third time tonight. Hitless, but has gotten aboard 3 times via hit by pitch and 2 walks. And he has earned both of the walks tonight that have been issued to the Colt 45 batters, as D'Amico Parker will now step up to the plate for the Colt 45s. Right-hand hitter. He's struck out and flown out twice, and then had that sacrifice fly back in the fourth. So he takes a called strike one. Bob Anderson barking some orders at Tyler Zanizer over there at first, taking his lead as far away from the first baseman as he can in order to not get backpicked. Bob Anderson telling him to push back toward right. This one misses wide to even the count of a 1-1. So the base is loaded with nobody out. And when you're a runner on the bag, your running lane is established and your base path from whatever angle you take off from the base. Here's the 1-1. Line shot toward left, giving chase, reaching up. It's above his head onto the track and able to snare it on the run. The throw in is not going to be in time to nab Arthur Jones, who tags up on the play. He comes in to score on the second sacrifice fly of the night, both to left field by D'Amico Parker, and it's now a 9-4 ball game. But one out for the third baseman, Nicholas Caballero.
who's reached on an E5 twice and singled twice. His first pitch to him misses wide for ball one. Runners at first and second with one out. So we've eclipsed the 3-hour mark here in this ball game on opening night. The Watsonville Aggies in town for the first game of three. Here's the 1-0. Still looking for two on the infield are the Aggies. This one misses wide for ball two from the sidewinding lefty, Joaquin Munoz. Now the 2-0 as he checks the lead runner at second. That's Bragg. Now called for a balk. And everyone will move up 90 feet. That takes away the double play. So Zanizer moves to second. Tyson Bragg moves to third. A 2-0 count on Caballero. Fastball right on the outside corner. Make the count 2-1. Runners at second and third. That draws the third baseman even with the bag over there at third. Here's the 2-1 from the third base side. Breaking ball just a bit inside. Moves the count to 3-1.

0: 3-1, hitting the air toward right center, giving chases. Kawada right to the track and off the wall. Play the carom. Coming in to score from third. Now rounding third. The throw-in is not going to be in time. It's a 2-RBI double for Nicholas Caballero. Zanizer rounding third came in to score. Bragg was able to trot in to score. And it's now 11-4. The Colt 45s have blown it wide open. Facing off against the sidewinding lefty in Joaquin Munoz. Now it's the left-hand inning, Andrew Moore to the plate. As Caballero with the 2-RBI double will be out there at second base. Moore in his fifth at-bat of the night. Fourth, technically, on paper, with the fielder's choice in the previous at-bat. Doesn't count as an at-bat, but only a plate appearance. Misses low for ball one. Runner at second with one out. And a 1-0 count. Munoz comes set, kick, steals the 1-0. This is inside. Andrew Moore would love another long ball here. He had one back in the first. Wide open stance for the lefty, deep in the box. Last year, the Colt 45 swept Watsonville in the opening series. And they're setting themselves up for success here. They won the first game by a score of 2-0. Now a 3-0 count on Mora. The second game by a score of 17-5. Then game three was won by a score of 13-3. Kind of had their way with Watsonville in game three. Here's the 3-0. This is off the plate, and Mora works a four-pitch walk. He'll put runners at first and second, and the double play back in order as Braden Chiarito will get his second at-bat of the night as the whole infield will come in to chat things over with Munoz, and they're going to bring in a new arm. So we're going to cut to break here for the pitching change and allow the reliever for the Watsonville Aggies. Looks like it'll be either 11 or 14. Can't quite tell, but one of those numbers. Oh, looks like it'll be a new on for Watsonville. We're going to cut the break here and hear from our sponsor of the game tonight, Shasta Regional Medical Center.
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2: Hello everyone, and welcome back to new reliever for the Watsonville Aggies facing off against Braden Chiarito. To break things up here in the bottom of the eighth inning of an 11-4 ball game, runners at first and second. It's J.J. Sanchez moving over from first base. Next pitch on the outside corner for called strike two with one out. J.J. Sanchez now in the game as Munoz goes a third of an inning plus. Sidewinding lefty. And a new first baseman, Dominguez, over there at first as well, playing behind the runner. Bounced in there, smothered by the catcher, and looks both runners back.

This one escapes the clutches of Smith. It's going to carry him to the right of him, and both runners will move up 90 feet on the wild pitch. Now the count fills at 3 balls and 2 strikes. Both those runners aboard are the responsibility of Munoz. He's already responsible for 3 runs in the inning. But he only gave up 1 hit. Now the payoff as Sanchez gets ready after some new lumber granted to Braden Chiarito. Runners at second and third. Corners playing even with the bags. The payoff is going to be on the back thigh of Chiarito, who is turning away from it. He will take first base. Now Preston Conklin to the plate, who's singled 3 times tonight and grounded out once as the bases are loaded for the right-hand hitting second baseman. Mark Anthony Carroll on deck, who's still hitless tonight, but he might get another chance to not be 0-for-4 here on opening night. First pitch misses out of the zone for ball one. Now low again for ball two. He also stole second base back in the first. Conklin, that is. Preston Conklin. This one misses inside for ball three. Can't seem to locate a strike. This one on the inner half called strike one. Three and one to the 45's second baseman. Now right at the knee to fill the count up, 3 balls and 2 strikes, a generous call from the home plate umpire. With one out, runners take their leads from first, second, and third. Swing and a miss, got him to chase a breaking ball downstairs. And now they'll bring up Mark Anthony Carroll, the 9th batter of the inning. It's the second time today, tonight rather, the Colt 45s have batted around. First pitch misses for ball one. Here's the 1-0 from the first base side out of the windup. It's a line shot and through the left side, the 5-6-0. Coming in to score and trotting around third is Mora. That's a double, stand-up double for Mark Anthony Carroll, and he does not go hitless tonight. And that officially makes the Colt 45's bat around as Arthur Jones will step up to the plate. So trotting to score was Caballero, and then Mora motored around third. He came in to score. Chiarito moves up to third, and then Mark Anthony Carroll with the two-bagger. It's now 13-4 after 5 runs have been put on the board here in this inning. It's the first pitch to the right-hand inning Jones, and therefore called strike one. There's the 0-1. From J.J. Sanchez, the righty, on relief. This is low. Evens the count up at 1 ball, 1 strike. To the right-hand hitter. This one's check swung, a little excuse me swing. Almost made it into the dugout of the Aggies.

0: Now the count even at 2 balls and 2 strikes. One ball and two strikes. Here's the delivery from J.J. Sanchez. Misses low. Now the count moves to 2-2. The 2-2 delivery from Sanchez. Bounced it in there and smothered by Caden Smith, able to keep it in front of him as the count fills at 3-2. Here's the payoff from J.J. Sanchez. Swing and a miss, and the side is finally retired. The Colt 45s get 5 more runs of insurance as we head to the ninth here on KCNR Shasta Redding, 1460 AM, 96.5 FM, online at KCNRradio.com. 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

0: everyone, and welcome back to Tagger Field. It is the top of the ninth inning. It's 13-4, the Colt 45's lead. As it will be looking to close it out, Nolan Bentley, the Albuquerque, New Mexico native. So we, again, three outs remaining here for the Colt 45s to get. They're going to look to do it quickly, facing off against the top of the order, E.J. Lampava, Charlie Kawada, and Amani Wilson. Here's a first pitch to the left-hand hitter. From the righty, Nolan Bentley. But a couple of saves last year delivers a first pitch. Missing low for ball one. Bentley last year, 12 games, 14 innings, 0-1 with a 7.07 ERA. Two saves, 15 hits, 11 earned runs. It was a 1-0. It's foul tipped off the mask of the catcher. Nine walks and 16 Ks for the Colt 45s. Now a 1-1 count on Lampava. With nobody out, nobody on. 13-4 here in the top of the ninth inning. The Aggies needing a miracle to pull even within anything close. Here's a line shot into right field for a base hit. As if on cue, Lampava, the leadoff man, is aboard to begin things here in the ninth. Now Charlie Kawada to the plate, who singled, walked, flown out, and struck out looking. Right-hand hitter.
1: Right fielder, number
0: 17, Charlie Kawada. Open stance, Mora holding on the runner at first. A one count on the right-hand hitter. It's a ground ball toward the shortstop. Mark Anthony Carroll gloves. Going to have to go to first hurriedly and in time for the 6-3 putout. Moving up to second base is Lampava. Now we'll bring up Amani Wilson, who's singled twice, popped out and struck out swinging. The DH tonight for the Aggies. Runner on second with one out. So pitch to Wilson. Misses wide for ball one. This one's popped up. Shallow right center field. Going out for it is Conklin along with the right fielder into a dive. Catches it. Throw back to second base. In time! It's a 9-4 double play to end things here at

What a way to end the ball game here on opening night in front of was about 250 fans, if I had to guess. No official attendance. As the Colt 45s win the home opener and the season opener. And they take advantage of the errors by the Watsonville Aggies. Watsonville Aggies just couldn't quite take advantage of the runners that did get aboard. For the Colt 45s, 13 runs on 11 hits, 2 errors. They left 6. The final totals for Watsonville, 4 runs on 7 hits, 3 errors. They left 8. And just all around a fantastic night for the Colt 45s to showcase their upcoming talent for the 2026 season, to say the least. And again,

0: weekend against the Alameda Anchors. I'm Jacob Green, bringing it here to you. And again, the final score here, 13-4. Some great stuff from the Colt 45s. And the final time of the ball game was 3 hours and 23 minutes. The win goes to Aaron Bayon. He gets his first of the year. The loss goes to Colin Melrose of the Watsonville Aggies. I'm Jacob Green here with KCNR Shasta Redding, 1460 AM, 96.5 FM, or online at KCNRradio.com. 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It was great to have you with us. We thank you for tuning in. We'll be back out here tomorrow at 7.05 p.m. A quicker start time tomorrow. We'll be on time without the opening day festivities. It'll be game two of the Watsonville Aggies taking on your Reading Colt 45s here from the historic Tiger Field in Reading, California. 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Special thanks to David Wiley back in the studio. Again, the final score here from Tiger Field in Reading, California was 13. The Colt 45s, Watsonville 4. Again, Colt 45s 1-0 on the year, 13 runs. They beat Watsonville by a score of 13-4. Special thanks to David Wiley back in the studio. And as always, thanks for listening, everybody. And please drive safely.
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0: Dun, dun. All right, I've got lots of audio I get to of the Democrats being dangerously, criminally insane coming up. But right now, let's go to the telephones. Let's go to Dave calling from North Carolina. Dave is here. Dave, you're on the Chris Plant Show.
1: Hey, good morning, Chris. I really enjoy your program.
0: Thank you, my friend.
1: I raise stocks and then compete them in sports and have noticed their instincts that they are born into them. Uh-huh. And I kind of apply that to the human and think that there's two instincts that are basically in this from the beginning, and one being flight and one being fight. I think the Democrats are pretty much the flyers. I think they learn their instincts from birds and try to get the hell out of problems.
0: I've never heard birds disparaged like that before.
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3: News this hour from Town Hall. I'm Ron Taylor. A federal judge says Donald Trump's name must be removed from the John F. Kennedy Center for the Performing Arts.
4: U.S. District Judge Christopher Cooper ruled that the rebranding of the Kennedy Center as the Trump Kennedy Center violates the law and ordered that Trump's name be removed from the building within 2 weeks. The judge said Trump can't close or rename the Kennedy Center, ruling that it cannot be officially named for anyone else unless Congress approves it. Congresswoman Joyce Beatty, an Ohio Democrat, sued President Trump and others to stop the unlawful renaming of the Kennedy Center. Bill Alexander, Washington.
3: Tech stocks gave the markets a big boost yesterday. Seth Sutil takes a look at the numbers.
5: Stocks closed higher on Wall Street, adding to all-time highs they set a day earlier. The S&P 500 rose 0.2% Friday. Tech stocks led the way, including a gain of more than 32% for Dell Technologies. That came after the company delivered profits that blew past expectations and raised its outlook. Dell said it was powerful demand for AI computing. The Dow added 363 points. That's about 0.7%. The NASDAQ composite rose 0.2%. The price of a barrel of Brent crude oil fell 1.7%. Seth Sutil, New York.
3: A federal judge has ruled Alabama's use of nitrogen gas to carry out executions does not violate the U.S. Constitution. District Judge Emily Marks rejecting claims that the method causes excessive suffering. The ruling came after the first bench trial in the nation examining the constitutionality of the execution method. The method has been used to put 9 people to death, 8 in Alabama, 1 in Louisiana. The death toll remains at 3 after a Dallas apartment explosion. Firefighters preparing to evacuate residents when the Oak Cliff apartment exploded. A huge fire ensued. Numerous people were injured. News and analysis at townhall.com. I'm Ron Taylor.
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3: Authorities in Kenya say some students have been arrested after a deadly dormitory fire.
7: 8 girls have been arrested on suspicion of planning and carrying out an arson attack after a fire destroyed a dormitory and killed 16 students at the Unamishi Girls' School. 79 others were injured or hospitalized. Police held 30 students overnight for questioning and were reviewing CCTV footage.
8: The place has been cordoned off.
7: Upset parents like John Maruri were gathered trying to find their daughters or reclaim their remains. Disaster manager Joyce Nisi says the bodies were taken to a government morgue to be identified by DNA testing because of the burns. There was congestion in the dormitory and one exit door was locked. I'm Jennifer King.
3: A federal judge says New Hampshire must make it easier for voters to prove their U.S. citizenship District Court Judge Samantha Elliott did not rule directly on whether requiring proof of citizenship for voter registration is constitutional. Breaking news and analysis at townhall.com. A Canadian has pleaded guilty for selling a deadly substance used in suicides.
9: A Canadian man accused of running an online operation selling lethal substances has pleaded guilty to 14 counts of counseling or aiding suicide in Canada. A lawyer for Kenneth Law says Canadian prosecutors will withdraw 14 murder charges in exchange for the plea. Canadian police say he used a series of websites to market and sell sodium nitrate. He is suspected of sending at least 1,200 packages to more than 40 countries, with more than 100 suicides being investigated. I'm Lisa Dwyer.
3: Virginia State Police say a bus crashed into vehicles slowing for a work zone on I-95 early Friday, killing five people in two cars and sending dozens to hospitals. The crash happened just after 2 a.m. on southbound I-95 in Stafford County. More on these stories at townhall.com. I'm Ron Taylor.
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0: These aren't protesters. These people are fake. They're all paid for. We run the finest facilities anywhere in the world of their type. But we have some horrible killers. We have killers. We have guys that have murdered numerous people in there. And these are the people they're trying to protect. There's nobody that runs a facility like we do.
1: Ah, yes, the illegal aliens the Democrats love. If it's illegal, the Democrats are, they're with it. They're in on it. They want more of it. And now, James Marshall Hendricks.

0: Yes, there must be some kind of way out of here. Said the Joker to the thief. Song must be about the Democrats, even from way back then. There's so much confusion, I can't get no relief. The mayhem going on in New Jersey because of the Democrats and their advocacy for everything illegal. Illegal aliens, gang members, just amazing, amazing stuff, I've got to tell you. These are not the good guys, but I want to get to some because the madness at the ICE facility in New Jersey, the Democrats are out there being violent. And who do they have? They had that Democrat member of the House of Representatives, Rob Menendez. You know who he is? Is he one of the Menendez brothers? Michael, did he kill his parents? No, this is a different one. This is the son of now incarcerated former Democrat senator from New Jersey, Robert Menendez, who is in prison. I think he was given 11 years because he was so corrupt, and they found all the jackets hanging in his closets at home had cash in all the pockets. He had piles of gold bars that were given to him by people bribing him, his wife driving that Mercedes-Benz. So he's in the penitentiary. And when the Democrat Party saw that, they said, well, sure, he's going to prison, but he's got a son. Named Robert Jacobson Menendez Jr. And, you know, like father, like son, the Democrat Party figures. I figure, well, if his father is that corrupt, then the son, you know, that grenade probably doesn't fall far from the tree. So the Democrats ran his son for the House of Representatives, where he is now employed as a congressman from New Jersey, while his father languishes in a penitentiary. And his sister, by the way, is an anchor girl at MS-13, at MS-13 DNC. Isn't that an amazing little family? They should be in a hot tub somewhere with the oil bottles. Just amazing stuff. So we've got that going. But let me go to some audio of what the Democrats are up to there, because they're just, in fact, Michael, let's play number four again, because we've got to make clear, the Democrat governor in New Jersey, who's a communist, was out there supporting crime yesterday and undermining law enforcement because she's pro-criminal, being a Democrat, and she wants more murder in New Jersey. Forget about the Sopranos. They've got, gangs from Venezuela and El Salvador and all these crazy places, but these people, can I just say, here is a lunatic getting to the face of an ICE agent telling him he's going to kill him and his whole family. Not just his whole family.
1: Children, your wife, all dead.
2: Put it, my boy.
1: I have your face, mother. You're dead. Dead.
2: Down, because I'm about that life.
0: I say, you know, your whole family, I have your face, I'm going to get your family, your whole family, I'm going to get your wife, I'm going to get your children. He's going to kill them all because that's today's Democrat Party, and they're the same on the street corner by us right here in Washington, D.C. The Democrat Party is a violent criminal outfit. Are they more like the, the Cuban communists or the slavers of the Confederate States of America? I'm not sure which one. Just amazing stuff. And this, acting Attorney General of the United States, Todd Blanche, yesterday talking about this stuff, reminded me of, that was Chris Cuomo. You remember that, Michael? Chris Cuomo saying he went to law school, his father went to law school, his brother went to law school, they became governors, and he became a national news anchor for millions of dollars, and he doesn't know what the First Amendment says because he only makes his living off of all that. But he famously said, who says, since when is protest supposed to be peaceful? Remember that? Chris Cuomo, and it's in the First Amendment, you have the right to peaceably assemble, but never mind that. These people. Now, let's go to number six, because Todd Blanche is the acting attorney general, and he was yesterday on the Fox News Channel in the 4 p.m. hour talking to Will Cain about the violent attacks on ICE agents in New Jersey.
3: What you just witnessed, what you just showed, that is not peaceful protesting. That is not protesting that's allowed under our Constitution, which everybody is perfectly fine with people doing. And how we stop what you just saw, which is violence and crimes being committed, is we have to have law enforcement. Remember, we're doing this with virtually no support from local law enforcement in New Jersey. So this is just the brave men and women of the federal government, of ICE, and they will be supported with other law enforcement tonight. And the way that we stop it is by making arrests where appropriate, which is exactly what we will do.
0: That would be making arrests where appropriate. I think would be appropriate. It's automatically appropriate because he said it would be appropriate. So if it's not appropriate, we shouldn't do that. And that's, but we've got to find the guy who said he's going to kill the ICE agent. Now I've got a picture of your face. I'm going to kill your wife. I'm going to kill your children. There actually is U.S. code making that specifically illegal, threatening the life of a federal law enforcement agent or the family of that federal law enforcement agent, which the Democrat Party does on an ongoing basis when they're not killing people, they're threatening to kill people. The Democrats kill, I don't know how many thousands and thousands of people a year in the United States by way of murder. They're quite amazing, aren't they? Mm-mm-mm. And I got to say, Todd Blanche, the acting U.S. Attorney for the United States, said, well, the Democrats are undermining federal law enforcement, and the state, the governor is a radical. She's a leftist. The mayor in Newark, a radical left. We had the idiot senator from New Jersey who was there in the ranks of the mob attacking. He's a senator and the governor and a member of the House of Representatives. So it's not just the, you know, crack-smoking Democrat street rabble. It's the highest levels of the American government out there. They're firing on Fort Sumter every day. The Attorney General, acting of the United States, Todd Blanche.
3: When you have no support from local law enforcement, then the protesters and the rioters, which is what they are, they're rioters, they're able to back up and kind of gather up and then attack again. And so it makes it much more difficult, but it doesn't make it impossible. And we've been on the phone, we've been working on a plan, and I promise you that those rioters and the violence that we saw on our streets in Jersey the last couple days is not going to be tolerated.
0: The Democrat Party is running a guy for a Senate in Maine who has a giant Nazi tattoo on his chest, and that's fine. The Democrats with the Democrat Party, it's fine. The Democrats were running a woman for the House of Representatives in Texas who wanted to take over ICE detention centers, close them down, and throw what she calls Zionists in there. So Jews and people who support the Jews. And she was running on castrating those people, setting up those concentration camps, those death camps, as castration camps. And this is perfectly mainstream Democrat politics today. This is not crazy fringe rhetoric and the, you know, on the fringes of comedy stores in El Segundo. This is the Senate, governor's mansions, members of the House of Representatives. Speaking of the governor's mansion, they got this Mikey Sherrill person who is the governor of New Jersey, and she's been out there supporting crime and criminals and rioters. She's been supporting the violent attacks on federal law enforcement. She should probably be arrested after being nightsticked to the ground. Here she is yesterday at the scene of the crime.
4: We've seen that over the last couple of days, a lot of peaceful protesting going on. We're going to continue to support making sure that people are safe and there's public safety, but going forward, it's peaceful. And what seems to really be inciting a lot of this are really the ICE agents. So the ICE agents really need to stay out of there. That seems to really be inciting a lot of this right now.
5: So there isn't a plan to stop the protest per se?
4: Well, people have a right to protest.
0: She said it's peaceful. She is a lying, criminal, filthy street person. And honestly, Michael, play a little bit of the peaceful protest that the governor is talking about. And it's all ICE's fault. ICE is inciting this, and ICE should get out of the ICE facility because a violent mob of criminals, we call them Democrats, are outside violently attacking ICE agents and the ICE facility on behalf of illegal alien criminals. And the governor said, this is peaceful. And here are they've got a right. They've got a right to attack everything and everyone and violently assault federal law enforcement agents, and a right to threaten, to promise to kill the agents and to kill their families. And And Mikey Sherrill thinks that's perfectly normal, perfectly ordinary. And good, she just said that that's peaceful. And ICE is agitating. They're the ones agitating. They're the ones who are creating the problem. That is just she needs mental intervention. She is a criminal. They're like Soviet communists. They're here to undermine America. So huge time. And then a Democrat, this is the House member I was talking about, son of the criminal Democrat senator who is now in a penitentiary for more than a decade because of the many crimes that he committed as a corrupt Democrat senator. That's Senator Robert Menendez, Gold Bars Bob, as he's called. And he's got a son who I guess, what is he like, crack pipe Rob? He's now a member of the House of Representatives because the Democrats figured the whole family's got to be as corrupt as the old man, right? So let's get them all sent to the penitentiary. And he's a member of the House of Representatives from New Jersey. And he goes by Rob Menendez too, Jr., Rob Menendez Jr. And that's how you get elected, because it's like being Fidel Castro's son or being, you know, a Venezuelan dictator's boy. This is, and listen to him, he's threatening people out in front of the protests, and somebody spot him, a normal person who's on the side of America, spotted this Democrat House member and said, hey, how's your father, knowing that he's in a penitentiary and that he's a convicted criminal, right? So the congressman attacks the American who had a right to protest and say what he wanted to say. And the congressman is flipping off the American citizen because the Democrat Party is waging civil war. Here's Congressman Rob Menendez.
6: All of this is problematic. All of this is what we have to think about when we overhaul our immigration system.
7: How's your dad?
6: No, I think
7: how's your dad,
8: Congressman? Anytime you want, you can go home.
7: Anytime you want, you can go home. How's your dad?
8: Stay
7: attached.
0: How's your dad? Tell me more. And he flipped him off and they cursed him out and told him F you, because the Democrat Party is the most low-class gang of street rabble that we've ever had in elected office in the United States of America. And they're violent criminals. And they have no sense of humor. And their grooming habits are not what they should be in Western civilization either. That is to say, let them really smell bad. They let them smell very bad. Not good. This month, we celebrate mothers, of course. We had Mother's Day. You remember that? It was wonderful. You know, Mother's Day, and in fact, motherhood itself, one of the most incredible blessings in all of human life. It's extraordinary. Maybe you've seen it yourself, a family gathered around the dinner table when someone stands up and taps the wine glass with a little butter knife and says, next year, we're going to have a brand new mom at the table. Yay, and everybody celebrates. It's wonderful. But for some women, motherhood isn't quite so exciting. Instead of celebrating, they're carrying a secret. Maybe they're feeling all alone, feeling afraid, feeling unsure. And that's why preborn exists. Preborn helps mothers with unplanned pregnancies see their child on an ultrasound and that tiny heartbeat in there, too. It's a little person. And it literally could double the baby's chance of living a long and happy and prosperous life. Just $28 provides one ultrasound for that young mother. 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Or $140 reaches five mothers. 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And that's only the beginning, because that moment leads to real support, ongoing support, maternity care, baby clothes, diapers, parties for mom and baby, and counseling as well. A whole lot more. To get involved, all you have to do is dial #250 and say the keyword baby when prompted to do so. 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Yes, indeed. Yeah, at what point, I mean, honestly, I don't think President Trump is being harsh enough with these people. I think the Attorney General and other senior government officials should be calling these people what they are and explaining that what they're inciting is terrorism and at least a form of civil war that the Democrat Party is once again, like they did the first time, waging against the Union. They're not on Team America.
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0: You see the massive brawl at a high school graduation in Richmond, Virginia. That's the capital of the Confederacy. And the Democrats are making it the capital of the Confederacy again because, you know they are pretty amazing stuff. But John Marshall High School in Richmond, Virginia, they were having a graduation. It's unclear whether anyone can read after graduating because Democrats, you know. But extremely disappointing disruption. Fight breaks out at John Marshall's graduation. The Richmond City School Board chair, whose name is Shavonda Fernandez, actually said, "This is an isolated incident between a group of people." Yeah, thanks. We see what it is. It's a gang fight at the graduation. "And should not take away from the work and dedication these students have brought." To come to this moment. Yeah, another crime wave. The Democrat Party is just a crime wave everywhere you go. And this massive violent brawl. Everybody's got their robes and their mortarboards. And a mob of Democrats. And is it black-on-white violence? It looks like black-on-black and black-on-white. And it's just Democrat Party violence, political violence. Everywhere you look. Hey, happy graduation, everyone. Punch the person next to you. Because, you know, the Democrat Party. Richmond City School. I don't know. I want Shavonda Fernandez. She said, "Oh, it's nothing. Come on. Let's look at something else. They worked so hard to get here." Sure they did. All right, we've got that. And we've got New York, the mayor of New York. Boy, he hates the Jews, doesn't he? Got that coming up. That's pretty ordinary for the Democrats as well. More mayhem ahead.
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0: bomb. You may have seen this. I know I heard this was being reported this morning on the radio, on WMAL Radio in Washington, D.C., America's... Are we the number one talk station in the world? I think it's possible. But I heard it there, and it's being reported broadly on the television news and so on. In Virginia, on I-95, Interstate 95, it's a big highway where illegal aliens drive the wrong way and things like that. 5 dead, 34 injured in I-95 bus crash. Southbound lanes closed, delays all over the place, but importantly, 5 people killed and dozens more injured. And it's Michael Piercy and I were talking about this today. It's a terrible thing. A bus crash, never good, on I-95 southbound in Stafford County, beautiful Stafford County, killed 5 people and injured 34 others early Friday morning. State police said the bus failed to slow for traffic approaching a work zone. It's say that the bus failed to slow for traffic approaching a work zone and struck 6 vehicles. And then they talk about major delays and all that, which is not the highest priority right now, I think, but that's pretty amazing. And Michael and I were talking about it this morning, and then the first question that comes to mind is what? Is what? Anybody? Raise your hand. You in the back? That's right. Is there an illegal alien driving in this accident anywhere, somewhere? Because we keep hearing about this. Yesterday I was telling you about the illegal alien who got really drunk, a drunk Mexican illegal alien who crashed into the car in Oklahoma head-on. He was driving the wrong way on an interstate highway, kind of like I-95, and crashed into a car with 4 people, 2 young couples. They were aged 18, 19, and 20. And the illegal alien, the drunk illegal alien Mexican, killed all 4 of them in Oklahoma. And that was just a couple of days ago. Not to be confused with the illegal alien that crashed his truck into 4 people in Indiana recently and killed all 4 of them, because illegal aliens kill and Democrats love death. They're like the Communist Party. They certainly are. So we don't know everything about this, but hopefully we will learn. And we've got a news media that is eagerly trying to not cover the story, because that's our news media. Just extraordinary people. They shouldn't be trusted. Don't marry one of them, let me tell you that much. All right, let's go to, we've got Chicago craziness. We've got all kinds of Democrat Party craziness. Right now, let's go back to the telephones, Michael. Let's go to Jim, calling from the beautiful state of Wisconsin. Jim, you're on the Chris Plant Show.
1: Hi, Chris. Hey, you've always documented how the left likes to create chaos and then try to manipulate it to their own ends.
0: Sure.
1: There's something called the Fisk Generating Station. Mm-hmm. That was in the Pilsen neighborhood of Chicago. It was one of the true engineering marvels of the world. The King and Queen of England made a special trip to visit it. The turbines were considered to be the first man-made machine to ever break the sound barrier, because the turbines spin so rapidly. It was an amazing engineering marvel, and it produced energy for many years. But then the environmental justice warriors swooped in, and they cooked up a plan, because this was a coal-fired power plant, and coal is the enemy. So the neighborhood changed over the years from being Polish to being a Hispanic neighborhood. And they swooped in and they did a survey, and they said, you know, the asthma rates in this poor minority community are higher, and it's because of the smokestack and the soot from the smokestack. Now, never mind, the smokestack was 400 feet tall, still is there, in fact, and the prevailing winds blew everything out over Lake Michigan. Nothing fell in that neighborhood, but they cooked this up. And the city says, you know what, we're going to create environmental regulations that are stricter than the federal regulations, and we're going to, in essence, cause that plant to shut down. Now, the irony of that was, you know, today they make such a big deal about the high cost of electricity in Maryland. Mm-hmm. guess where they were selling the power from that power plant in Chicago? It was to the PJM, which is Pennsylvania, Jersey, Maryland grid. That's where that power went. So today, when Wes Moore vilifies the energy sector and the AI data centers and all the

0: homes before candles? What do the Democrats use to light their home before candles? Do you know the answer?
1: No idea. No, no, I don't.
0: Electricity.
1: See, you know, and another magic moment there, when they were in the verge of kind of shutting it down, Rahm Emanuel and Mayor Bloomberg from New York came to visit the plant, and Mayor Bloomberg asked some of the employees, of which my brother was one of them, that when they would be starting their new jobs in the renewable energy sector.
0: Right.
1: And they all looked at him and said, no, we're just going to be unemployed. There's there's no magic windmill jobs or anything for us. We're just going to be unemployed.
0: We're killing energy. We're making energy more scarce. We're making it more expensive, which means it's harder on who? On who, Jim? On those that can least afford it, we keep hearing from the Democrats. And they're the ones that make everything more expensive, as a rule, almost all the time, because they want to ban everything. What they don't want to ban, they want to make mandatory. And what they don't want to make mandatory, they want to ban. And electricity is one of the things. And look, Jim, they fight against coal-powered plants, too much electricity from that. They fight against hydroelectric, you know, putting a dam up. In fact, you see the Hoover Dam, put up a giant American flag on the face of the Hoover Dam, and it looks amazing. But the Democrats are against any new Hoover dams because the fish, Jim, because there are turbines in there, and fish might swim in and be chewed up by the turbine. So Democrats put an end to energy there. Democrats are against nuclear energy because it's the cheapest, cleanest form of energy known to man. And we've been operating little nuclear power plants on Navy ships for generations now, for decades. And we should have these micro plants all over the place, actually, where we're putting data centers. They should have like a naval ship-style nuclear power generator. But the Democrats will prevent that from happening. They'll prevent nuclear power because, you know, what was it? There was a nuclear plant in the Soviet Union a half century ago, and it was first-generation Soviet nuclear energy, so Chernobyl didn't go very well. And the Democrats, and then they made a Hanoi Jane Fonda movie, and then the Democrats, oh, we can never build another nuclear power plant, and we can never build another dam, and we can never build another coal-fired plant. So the communists are choking the life out of it. And look, prosperity, Jim, comes from, well, you need cheap and abundant energy to maintain a prosperous culture. And the left wants to make sure that we're not a prosperous culture. And in order to achieve that, one of the things they need to attack is abundant energy. And that's why they closed down the Fisk generation station made up. Oh, and these people, this, and they do it by race, of course. These Latinx, they suddenly have asthma, but the Polish residents of the neighborhood forever didn't have an increased rate of asthma because they're sturdy Western people. And then they say, oh, but the Latinx, they've all got asthma, and it's because of the power plant. But nobody else is affected. But notice they single out a racial group, an ethnic group, to create as the victim class so they can ban energy generation because the left is here to destroy the world. I think that's the short version, Jim.
1: Yeah, and those train cars carrying the coal, all they did was instead of going from Wyoming to Chicago, turned and went the other way to the West Coast and went on to ships and went to China. So the coal's getting burnt regardless. It's just getting burnt by our enemies.
0: Yeah, and it benefits communist China. And you know the Democrat Party is skimming money in there somewhere. I got to guarantee that. Yes, that reminds me. Well, there are so many things to talk about because that reminds me of the governor of California, Gavin Newsom, who is the Trump administration has set up a fund for people that have been abused by the Democrat Justice Department and FBI. And if you were brutalized by the FBI and dragged out of your home early in the morning for, you know, peacefully protesting at the Capitol on January 6th, then you may actually get a cash payout, thanks to President Trump, and $1.776 billion. And the governor, Gavin Newsom, who wants to run for president, the governor of California, has said that he is looking at imposing a 100% tax on anyone that is awarded money. because they were abused by our justice system, and a 100% tax, meaning that

0: that the men with guns will come and steal it all from you, because Gavin Newsom's instincts are criminal instincts there, and because he's a mainstream Democrat. That's pretty crazy. But, Jim, I got another one for you, because you're in Wisconsin now, but you're obviously a Chicago guy. They've got a mayor there, Let's Go Brandon Johnson, right? You know what Let's Go Brandon Johnson is doing right now? You know where he is?
1: No.
0: He's in Rome. He's at the Vatican visiting with the Pope, who comes from the south side of Chicago, and he's going after the Pope on issues like immigration and customs enforcement. He's going to the Pope and saying, we need to put an end to ICE. We need to have open borders. We need more gang rape in Chicago. And he's going to the Pope for help on that. Have you seen this? I've got some audio for you.
1: Yeah, it's amazing. Just like your oligarch, J.B. Pritzker, who, when there's no tax on tips, thanks to President Trump, decides, no, you know, you people, you still need to pay tax on tips. So he institutes a state tax on tips so that these poor people obviously can't get ahead because he's an oligarch.
0: I had not even seen that. I'm glad that you brought that up, because these people, Pritzker, of course, he inherited billions, literally billions of dollars from his daddy and his granddaddy, right? And now he sees that some people who are on the lower end of the economic ladder, and they make a lot of money off of tips, and their annual income depends on tips. President Trump says, yeah, make money on tips, make money on overtime. You know, where you're probably not a lawyer at a big firm in New York, so we're going to give you a tax break. And the Democrats see that and say, oh no, there's a new era, and a billionaire says there's a new group of people we can steal from, we can rob. Isn't that amazing?
1: Well,
0: yeah.
1: And when you talk about inheritance, one of the companies that really also profited from the closure of that Fisk station was ComEd. ComEd, whose Bill Ayers' father,
0: that's right,
1: ran ComEd for so many years. So
0: yep.
1: What a convenient, how do you say it, a thing for that station to close down and make things easier for ComEd and in Bill Ayers' nest egg.
0: Yeah, and Commonwealth Edison, the energy company. That's right, and the communist terrorist friend of Barack Hussein Obama, William Ayers, who was a killer, murderous, terrorist organization, and the leader, and then good friend of Barack Hussein Obama, who was mentored by Frank Marshall Davis of the Communist Party. And then they hired Van Jones of the Communist Party at the White House, and then he promoted John Brennan to be CIA director, who voted for the Communist Party presidential candidate Gus Hall and all that. But hang on for a second, Jim, and let me play. This is Mayor Brandon Johnson, Let's Go Brandon, in Rome, talking about how he's there to pressure the Pope on Democrat Party talking points.
2: I engaged in a conversation with him around reparations and
0: reparations.
2: Why it's important to work to repair the harm that has been caused by the brutal legacy of slavery.
0: We
2: did talk about ICE. He wanted to know how ICE was, how it impacted our city, and whether or not there were
0: cut down on
2: still
0: crime.
2: Examples of ICE raids happening in our city.
0: He's there to talk to the Pope about ICE raids in Chicago and reparations for black people. So, you know, Asians that came here after the Vietnam War when the communists chased them out and murdered their family. The Vietnamese, like Hung Cao, who's the Navy Secretary now, and whose family escaped the communists in Vietnam. Now, he gets to pay Brandon Johnson's family for something that his family and his family's history had never had anything to do with. And Brandon Johnson, my great-great-grandfather was mugged by a guy with red hair. So now people with red hair are going to have to pay me money. This is a shakedown. It's gangsterism. It's third worldism. The left brings the third world with them wherever they go. And the Democrat Party is the left, and Brandon Johnson is the left. And when you hear this communist jihadi in New York, he's coming up too, because the Democrat Party. Jimmy, thank you
1: for
0: the call.
1: He might be trying to enlist the Pope to help him kill more African-American babies in the womb, for all we know.
0: Yeah, that's one of their major areas right there. They're not good with energy, but killing their hell at. And you know, they harvest the organs. Isn't that amazing? Yeah, and I found this amazing stuff. The Democrats are trying to, four Democrat states, trying to keep taxes on tips because California and Illinois, among them, they want to keep taxes on tips because they don't want to see anybody get a tax break. They need to use the government to beat people to the ground and steal everything they can steal from them, and that's what the left is here to do. Pretty extraordinary stuff. Jim, good call. Thanks, buddy.
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0: All right, let us, I tell you, people responding to energy questions. The left is against cheap and abundant energy. They're for choking the life out of our culture and our country. Let's go to Steve, calling from the great state of Indiana. Steven, you're on the Chris Plant Show.
1: Yeah, Chris, ring the bell. I've got a double piggyback for that last call.
0: Uh-huh.
1: First, when they ended up tearing down that plant, when they dropped the stack, they didn't take in account the wind direction, and it spewed coal dust and soot all over this neighborhood, and it was a Hispanic neighborhood, of course.
0: Uh-huh.
1: And so I think it was the city sued the company that did the demolition, and everybody in that neighborhood got, I don't know, a couple bucks, you know.
0: Another shakedown. You do what the city demands. Shut down the plant, demolish the plant, then they sue you for doing what they ordered you to do.
1: Right. And the other one is...
0: And they do it by race.
1: Our governor suspended the gas tax, okay? And so Pritzker was called on by people over in Illinois to suspend the Illinois gas tax. Well, apparently they have a automatic increase in the gas tax every quarter or whatever. And he said, oh, I can't do that, but I will suspend the increase.
0: The increase.
1: Thanks a lot.
0: We'll decrease the rate of increase, and therefore we're going to call it a cut.
1: Exactly.
0: That's I got to tell you, and when I saw you on the big board, I did a quick search, and just the other day in Grand Rapids, Michigan, where I'm actually headed next week, the attorney general, a left-wing radical attorney general in Michigan, Dana Nessel, speaking to activists as they shut down a power plant. They're shutting down a power plant in Michigan because the Democrats, the J.H. Campbell coal plant, and they're shutting it down. Really, they're angry because President Trump opened it because he's in favor of energy. And now the Democrats are fighting Trump shutting down a power plant.
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3: News this hour from Town Hall. I'm Ron Taylor. Tensions are still high in the Middle East, even after word that a deal with the U.S. may have been reached, something Iran did not immediately confirm.
4: As ceasefire talks between the U.S. and Iran drag on, the truce has come under another test. The U.S. has carried out a series of strikes on Iranian targets this week, most recently on Wednesday night. It says these strikes are in response to Iranian threats. In the latest incident, Kuwait says it was attacked by Iranian missiles and drones. Iran confirms that it launched a fresh attack in the region. It says this is in response to American aggression. Now, these clashes have not caused the ceasefire to collapse, but they have left the Middle East on edge.
3: Correspondent Joe Fetterman. Meanwhile, President Trump held a White House Situation Room meeting with his advisors as he looks to make a final determination on moving forward with a deal to extend the Iran ceasefire. A Russian drone that was part of an attack on Ukraine has crashed into an apartment building in eastern Romania.
5: The Russian drone was tracked by radar in Romanian airspace and crashed onto the roof of a building in Galati. The impact followed by a fire. Two people suffered minor injuries and several others were evacuated. In response to the crash, NATO member Romania is asking the alliance for a faster transfer of anti-drone capabilities to its military, calling the drone's fight a serious violation of international law and the worst incident to hit national territory since Russia invaded Ukraine. While Romania has confirmed drone fragments on its territory on multiple occasions since the war started, no one has previously been hurt in any of the incidents. I'm Charles Tillesma.
3: In Louisiana, lawmakers have passed a new congressional map to pick up a Republican seat while leaving the state with one of its two majority black House districts. The map approved yesterday designed to give Louisiana a 5-1 split in Republicans' favor. News and analysis at townhall.com.
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3: It's enough to convince you to grow your own tomatoes, that is. And Rich Thomason says prices are up 40% over the past year.
8: It's the biggest increase of any item in the Consumer Price Index. Experts say the spike is a result of lagging crop yields and higher tariffs on tomato imports. Also, the Iran war has spiked shipping costs. Outraged consumers are voicing their displeasure online, but the impact may be most acute among businesses that rely on tomatoes as a key ingredient. The owner of one regional restaurant chain says price hike will cost him $1.7 million this year. Rich Thomason reporting.
3: Sharia Parikh has won the Scripps National Spelling Bee, beating Ishan Gupta in a lightning round tiebreaker. Sharia is a 14-year-old from Rancho Cucamonga, California. By the way, finished third just 2 years ago. You'll find more news and analysis at townhall.com. Even though no one was hurt, Supreme Court Justice Amy Coney Barrett has been targeted in a swatting incident. Correspondent Laura Winters with the call that touched off an emergency response.
9: There is an LOI for this address that has 24-hour security coverage for a high-priority resident of the county.
10: You're listening to the 911 call the moment officers are immediately dispatched to the home of the Supreme Court Justice. This after a swatting call is made about shots fired at her Fairfax, Virginia home.
11: Make contact with security that's on scene. They should be outside and explore. He said he hasn't heard anything.
10: Barrett has 24-hour security, and it was quickly determined the call was bogus. Laura Winters reporting.
3: The Dallas fire chief says firefighters were preparing to evacuate residents due to a reported gas leak when an apartment building exploded Thursday, killing at least three and injuring five. Fire officials have now been said that the residents have been accounted for. More stories at townhall.com.

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1: Gentlemen,

0: Gentlemen, New York City loves its parades, and the mayor is often front and center. You have all said that you want to be mayor for all New Yorkers. So will you march in all the parades that mayors have traditionally marched in, or are there any that you would boycott? Mr. Sliwa, would you boycott any of the city's parades? Mr. Mamdani?
1: There are many parades that I would not be attending because I'd be focusing on the work of leading the city.
2: Yeah, especially the Jews. Got to get the Jews out. Those, you know, that they, what do they do? That their dogs rape people or something like that, right? Isn't that what the Democrats made up this time around? I believe it is. They're very unwell. That was Mayor Mamdani. He's the mayor of New York City. They elected ISIS. Osama bin Laden was dead, so the Democrats couldn't run him for mayor of New York. But Zohran Kwame Mamdani is about as close as they could get. He's the Qasem Soleimani of the Democrat Party. Well, there are some parades. I'm not the only parade he's not going to is what he calls the Jew Parade. Because these guys, can I just say? Me, I'm a Zionist. I love a parade. I'd go to the parade. And all you have to worry about there is it's not the Jews marching in New York. It's the Democrats who are Nazis, and they might violently attack the peaceful parade. And then the news media would blame the Jews, just like the governor of New Jersey blamed ICE for being there while the left violently attacks them, because the Democrat governor of New Jersey is really at heart a criminal. She's a vile, repugnant, anti-law and order Democrat, perfectly typical Democrat. No, amazing stuff. No, I won't be attending. Number 10, soundbite number 10, mayor of New York City, Zohran Kwame Mamdani. Now, that was him being interviewed a while back, the soundbite we just played, and here's Zohran Mamdani. The Israel parade is on Sunday. Today is Friday. It'll be the day after tomorrow. We're kind of hoping the Democrats won't murder anybody there, that the violence won't be fatal, but you can never guarantee that. Here's the Democrat mayor. He is really a member of Al-Qaeda and also of the kind of Cuban Communist Party. He's a typical Democrat. Here's the Democrat mayor of New York City, which has the second highest Jewish population. Any city outside of Israel, New York City has the highest Jewish population on earth outside of Israel. And somehow, even liberal Jews voted for Qasem Soleimani here, for the Osama bin Laden of the Democrat Party. Here's the mayor of New York.
3: You know, I said on the campaign trail that I wouldn't be attending the parade, and I've made my views on the Israeli government abundantly clear.
2: I hate the Jews.
3: And I also said on that same campaign that I would have a responsibility as the mayor of the city to ensure the safety and security of each and every New Yorker.
2: Totally
3: and
2: unrelated.
3: I don't believe that my presence as the mayor should determine whether or not a New Yorker is safe or secure.
2: What kind of nonsensical gibberish, I'm going to call it gibberish because I'm keeping it clean, was that? I'm sorry, what we're talking about, you're not going to march in the parade, and something about being safe and something about being clean. I can smell you from here, Zohran. Don't mess with the Zohran. He will not be attending. He's made his views clear that he's anti-Israel, believes that it should be exterminated because he's a fascist and he's a genocidal lunatic, and he's the Democrat mayor of New York City, which I think Zohran, when nobody's looking, he calls it Jew York City. He's a virulent anti-Semite. Isn't that amazing? In the year 2021, he was talking about the very same thing, because he is on jihad against the existence of Israel and Jews. And these guys, again, a Democrat running for the House in Texas, wanted to turn an ICE detention facility into a concentration camp for Zionists. She called it a prison. It's a concentration camp for Zionists. So that would be Jews and Israelis and people that support Jews and Israelis, concentration camp. She said that they would focus on castrating men, I guess, and some of the Democrat women have a lot of balls, too. But the castrating men, because the Democrats are a repugnant gang of violent, bloodthirsty goblins and anti-Semites, and they should really be wearing armbands so we can spot them a half a block away on the sidewalk, you know. Amazing stuff. Mom Donnie in 2021 talking about Israel.
4: You can put pressure on every single one of your elected officials. At the city council, at the state assembly, at the state senate, we have elected officials who are taking paid for trips to Israel. They are going there paid for by your tax dollars. They show up to Israel Day parades and they say we stand in solidarity. We want to let them know that there are three letters that we have as an answer to what is happening in Palestine. And it's BDS. BDS. BDS. BDS.
2: I think it's bondage, discipline, and sadism, or is it sodomy? I can't remember BDS. Now that's boycott. It's a BDS, boycott, divest, and sanction Israel. He is a jihadi. He's a fascist. He's a genocidal racist. And he is very much in the mainstream of the Democrat Party. And even Jews in New York, perhaps much to their eternal disgrace, voted for this guy who would fill the subway tunnels with them and gas the place and drop the cyanide pellets down the vents. The Democrat Party is a danger to civilization. This is in the name of hipness and being open-minded that, you know, you love Zohran Mamdani. He's a radical Islamic jihadi terrorist. He was raised in Uganda where Idi Amin was a cannibal. And the Democrats said, oh, let's make Al-Qaeda the leadership of New York City. And so they've got Zohran Mamdani. And you got to destroy Israel. Pretty amazing stuff. And also in 2021, Zohran Mamdani participated in a virulently anti-Semitic two-hour anti-Israel demonstration in New York City. And in addition to Mamdani, the rally had some of the most notorious anti-Israel, anti-Semites in the United States. Mamdani himself called for the effective destruction of the State of Israel. And language that feels every voter in New York City ought to hear. And they voted for him anyway because Democrats are criminally insane and mentally ill. And contrary to the false impression of moderation that Mamdani has tried to cultivate in the year, because it's an election year. This was last year. And he said, you know, as you watch this, there's video of him doing this. It's just amazing. These people are... you know, Michael, you have that one too, because honestly, they might as well be goose-stepping around in Munich and wearing armbands.
4: Let us say that from this day forward, we will stand in solidarity with Palestinians, and we will hold every single person who has power in this city, in this state, and in this country accountable for their incomprehensible fealty to the Israeli state.
2: Incomprehensible fealty. We're going to hold him accountable. If you fealty, he calls it, to the Israeli state. He is loyal to Al-Qaeda and Osama bin Laden and Qasem Soleimani. He is loyal to the Ayatollah, who's the Gayatollah now. That is your Democrat Party. Zohran Mamdani is a dangerous, racist, genocidal anti-Semite, and he represents and speaks for the Democrat Party perfectly well, doesn't he? Yes, he does. Where are we now, Michael? At 13, is that where we're... there is a Republican member of the House of Representatives named Mike Lawler. He's from New York. And he's on Team America, unlike every Democrat in the country. And Mike Lawler was asked about the mayor of New York. He's a New York congressman, the mayor of New York and the Democrat Party. And what did Congressman Mike Lawler say?
5: Everybody believes he's an anti-Semite, and by not showing up, you are just reinforcing that view. At a time when Jewish Americans are increasingly under attack,
2: yes,
5: for everything from exercising their political free speech and rights, to being threatened while practicing their faith at synagogue.
2: threatened, and the Jewish governor, who's a Democrat of Pennsylvania, was firebombed by Democrats in his home during Passover, just after the Seder dinner. Two Molotov cocktails burned the governor's mansion in Pennsylvania real good, and the Democrats arrested for it. They said, well, he's too pro-Israel. So we had to, and interestingly enough, that's the same reason that Sirhan Sirhan shot Bobby Kennedy in the head and killed him at the Ambassador Hotel in Los Angeles, California, on June 5th, 1968. He shot him on June 5th. I know he died on June 6th. But the Democrats are Sirhan Sirhan. And I've been saying this for some time. The Democrat Party today is closer on the political spectrum to Lee Harvey Oswald, literally true, than they are to John F. Kennedy, the President of the United States. I am much closer to John F. Kennedy on the political spectrum. And the Democrats are much closer to Lee Harvey Oswald. And when it comes to, so he was murdered by a communist, and then they made up conspiracy theories because they wanted to blame somebody else and not the left. But you know how they are. They lie about everything. And then, of course, 5 years later, Bobby Kennedy, his brother, John F. Kennedy's brother, of course, who had been attorney general and senator, was shot in the head by Sirhan Sirhan, because Sirhan decided that Bobby Kennedy was too cozy with Israel. And Sirhan Sirhan, a Christian Palestinian, and they say he's a Palestinian, he's an Arab who grew up in Israel, in the freest spot in that entire region of the world. And so naturally, if you're pro-Israel, where people have freedom, you have to be shot in the head and killed. And Sirhan Sirhan, the Democrat Party is much closer to Sirhan Sirhan on the political spectrum today than they are to Robert F. Kennedy, to Bobby Kennedy. They're much closer on the political spectrum to the assassin of John F. Kennedy than they are to John F. Kennedy, to Lee Harvey Oswald. And that's all true. And these people are virulent anti-Semites. And Congressman Mike Lawler, a good guy from New York, and he's an Italian-Irish guy. He's a Catholic, and he stands up for Israel. But the jihadi that the Democrats voted in as mayor of New York, he is a genocidal fascist. And that's not hyperbole. That's not just name-calling and rock-throwing. That's, if you're looking in the political universe, that's where he would be placed. He is identified as such. Amazing stuff. There was a nice lady on the Fox News Channel early this morning, Elizabeth Savetsky, Lizzie Savetsky. And she is an activist. She's a pro-Israel activist. And she, I think, read about her a little this morning, went to Israel as a teenager. And she is on the side of civilization. I'm on the side of civilization. The Democrat Party is on the side of world war, civil war, of genocide and death. That's who they are. But the pro-Israel activist, among other things, Lizzie Savetsky, talking about Zohran Mamdani.
6: He, on this network, when he was campaigning, went on Martha McGallum's show and said that he had no opinions on whether Hamas should disarm. No opinions on a terrorist organization that rapes, murders, kidnaps innocent men, women, and children, but plenty of opinions on the state of Israel because it is a Jewish state.
2: The Democrats say, no, the guilty party here is every Jew. And when Hamas and a terrorist organization backed by Iran backed by the Democrat Party, funded by the Democrat Party, fueled by the Democrat Party, inspired by the Democrat Party, the Democrat Party and Iran are pretty much in the same canoe, and civilization is in a different boat altogether. But it's true, Mamdani. Say, so, whether Hamas should disarm, well, I have no opinion about that. Should the Nazis have disarmed in 1945? He's got no opinion about that either, I think. Should the death camps have been shut down, the gas chambers in 1945? Somebody should ask him that, because I think he probably feels conflicted about that. Zohran Mamdani was, last year now, was in October, was on the Fox News Channel with Martha McCallum, the always charming and pleasant Martha McCallum. And, hey, Hamas, shouldn't Hamas disarm? I mean, they're terrorist organizations. They're kidnapped and raped and their tunnel system and they're murdering and torturing to death. Don't you think they're the bad guys, Zohran Mamdani?
7: Do you believe that Hamas should lay down their weapons and leave the leadership in Gaza?
3: I believe that any future here in New York City is one that we have to make sure that's affordable for all. And as it pertains to Israel and Palestine, that we have to ensure that there is peace And that is the future that we have to fight for.
7: But you won't say that Hamas should lay down their arms and give up leadership in Gaza.
3: I don't really have opinions about the future of Hamas and Israel beyond the question of justice and safety and the fact that anything has to abide by international law. And that applies to Hamas, that applies to the Israeli military, applies to anyone you could ask me about.
2: That was a deflection of the first order, classic Democrat Party deflection. But what about Hamas disarming? No, kill the Jews. The subtitles there were, kill the Jews, kill the Jews. Because he's not on the side of civilization. He represents the opposite of civilization. Just extraordinary stuff. And again, Lizzie Savetsky, this morning on the Fox News channel, was asked about that exchange that had occurred on Fox News. And Lizzie Savetsky.
6: Mamdani is an anti-Semite. His father, Mahmoud Mamdani, is an anti-Semite. He was one of the lead organizers at Columbia University's campus encampment. His wife, Rama Duwaji, is an anti-Semite. She, you know, was celebrating the October 7th massacre with her Instagram activity, and her Spotify music account has lyrics like Greedy Jews. They are all anti-Semites, and the problem is that they don't just hate Israel, they hate America, and this is a growing trend within the Democratic Party.
2: That is a fact, Jack. We're in the midst of a cold civil war, of an asymmetric civil war. The violent left has been organizing the violent hordes since the Occupy Wall Street thing, run by anti-capitalist communists. The Democrat Party is not an American. It's not recognizable as an American political party. And from their leadership, I've played a senator from New Jersey, the governor from New Jersey, the House member from New Jersey. They might as well be goose-stepping through Munich. And the Democrat Party is out there defending violence against law enforcement on behalf of the violence of illegal alien gang members committing murder in the United States. The Democrat Party is pushing for more murder in the United States. They are not on our team.
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11: Man, I love this place. I've been surfing here since I was a kid. Now, seeing my grandson out on the water, it means everything to me. Watching him and taking in the blue waves, the sea breeze, the blurry horizon.
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0: Ah, yes, our Democrat Party. Let's go to Al, calling again from the great state of Indiana. Al, you're on the Chris Plant Show.
1: Hello, Chris. I think you're great. Been listening for years. You just cited Mamdani as saying that Hamas should, and people in the region there should, heed international law. The last election that Hamas held was in 2005. They're not exactly promoting international law by not having elections.
0: And they elected a terrorist army funded by Iran.
1: Yeah, and they did what terrorists do. They took all the aid. They made weapons. They made tunnels and everything. They're not heeding international law. So Mamdani is a hypocrite, believe it or not.
0: Yeah, that is hard to believe. That's an important point to make, though, Al. See, that's why we need Midwestern common sense. We got to bring back common sense. Wouldn't that be fun, Al?
1: It would be a good idea, especially for Illinois. That's why I vacated there.
0: Yeah, it's, I got to tell you, Democrats, man.
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0: More cowbell. They got a cowbell in there. That's right, lots of cowbell. Well, it is Friday in America. It's who knows what day it is where the Democrat Party lives with all of their madness. Minnesota, speaking of all their madness, Michael, I want to do a little minor detour here. I know we talked about it, but the Democrats tried to get Supreme Court Justice Amy Coney Barrett murdered yesterday by the police. They engaged in a practice known as swatting. The Democrats call the police, and they lie to them, and they try to get a SWAT team to go and shoot people at a location. Swatting, they call it. It's an emergency call, and they say, oh, over at this address, and it's Supreme Court Justice Amy Coney Barrett's address, there's shooting going on, there's gunfire, there's somebody out there, and there's lots of shooting going on. So the police say, oh, no, there's a big shootout going on at this address, and they send the SWAT team in an armored vehicle. And the Democrats hope that in this case, Amy Coney Barrett will be shot and killed by the police. That's their plan, because they're a violent criminal death cult. They call themselves liberals, but they're not. And here I have for you, to share with you, audio, because we're on the radio, of the 911 call of the Democrat calling in an effort to have Amy Coney Barrett shot and killed by the police.
1: Attention all units responding to the suspicious noise. There is an LOI for this address that has 24-hour security coverage.
0: LOI.
1: For a high-priority resident of the county. Units responding to suspicious noise. Be advised, we have not been able to get an answer on call back to the complainant's phone number.
0: The complainant.
1: And then if it's going to be a swatting situation or not.
0: All right. Good 911.
2: Contact with security that's on scene. They should be outside and explore. He said he hasn't heard anything. We're just going to meet up with him first just to go over anything.
0: The what a great 911 caller. The nice woman, apparently she called up the address, and pretty good system, I've got to say. And the 911 caller, woman who sounded like she was doing a great job, she sounded smart and capable and on the ball. She really does. Wonderful. And she looked up the address, and in their computer system, the address came up. Oh, this is a person that has, it's Washington, D.C. There's a lot of this going on. This person at this home has a security detail. And, you know, that's a tip for the nice 911 lady, the 911 lady. And she did the right, boy, did she do the right thing. She said, I see they got a security detail. It's 24/7. I've called back the complainant, meaning the psychopath called in this complaint. I think they actually called the non-emergency number, figuring that they'd be harder to trace or something. But these people need to be beaten with nightsticks and taken into custody and pushed out of helicopters over Guantanamo Bay. Perfectly ordinary Democrat Party stuff. It genuinely is. And also keeping in mind that yesterday police arrested a Democrat who was plotting to murder the widow of Charlie Kirk, because Democrats love murder, and they're just criminals. Just as every Democrat's a criminal and all the sinners saints, pretty amazing stuff. I've got to say, yeah. And the attack, they're planning on murdering Erica Kirk at the upcoming Turning Point USA rally for women in San Antonio. And the Democrat arrested a young man who wanted to blow up all the women, kill all the women there. And he's Jacob Wensky, 26 years old, looking at felony counts of terrorism and threats and all this, because he's plotting to murder the widow of Charlie Kirk. Charlie Kirk was murdered by the Democrats because he's too pro-America, pro-family, pro-Jesus, pro-Bible. So he had to be murdered by the communist left in the United States, the fascist communist left. And there's no daylight between the communists and the fascists, you know. Again, Hitler, tell your Democrat friends, was the Socialist Workers' Party of Germany, just in case you're still trying to catch up. Aren't they amazing? Yes, they are. All right, now let's get back to the lunatics, because they're There are many of them. Boy, are there a lot of them. And they're all Democrats. Every filthy, stinking, unbathed Democrat. And honestly, when you say filthy, stinking, you're talking about Democrats. You're being literal. You're being literal. Kind of crazy, isn't it? All right, Michael. So we did that one, the 911 call. Pretty amazing. Pretty amazing stuff. Now, there's the Joe Biden stuff. Is that where we want to go, Michael, the Joe Biden stuff? Yeah, okay. Let's go, because we got to update this. Jill Biden did this interview. Boy, Rita Braver is getting a lot of mileage out of this interview. And the Democrats are all furious with not a Dr. Jill Biden, because she's revealing what they all knew and lied about for years, and that is that Joe Biden has been brain damaged for years and years, and we all knew it. And she revealed in her book that during the presidential debate in 2024, she thought Joe Biden was having a stroke, that he was doing so terribly. And she ran out there after the debate and said, oh, you're so good, treating him in a patronizing way, patting him on the head. You answered all the questions real good, Joe, which he had not done. It was a

0: older. I mean, we all observe that. When you know, it's
1: we
0: a very
1: that.
0: Intense job. I think it ages you.
1: We did all observe that.
0: Quickly.
1: We did all observe that, and we were called all kinds of terrible names for observing it out loud, because the truth must be attacked by the left. They're not exactly the, you know, the custodians of the truth, the purveyors of the truth. Yeah, well, everybody knew that. Now she's at, and this is, I've talked about this for years, how they lie and they lie and they lie for years, and that we call about at it all along. And then eventually they're trapped by their own lies, and they have to admit that, and that's what's happened here with Jill Biden and all the other Democrats who lied and lied and lied about Joe Biden. And people like me and lots of people like me are out there saying, Joe Biden is brain damaged. He falls down. He falls down flights of stairs. He trips over sandbags. He falls off his bicycle. He's not okay, so he's not coordinated. And I understand he's getting old and everything, but he's the president of the United States, not the starter at the golf course. So it's kind of a big deal because of his position and all of that. But amazing stuff. And now she says, oh, yeah, sure, we all saw that. We all knew that. And this is what they always do, and I've talked about this for years. Once they're completely exposed, then they act like we all knew this all along. And it was all very public, and we all agreed to it all along. And they've done this again and again and again. And they, you know, that you faked the Russian collusion, the hoax, the Russian collusion hoax. And when you finally get nailed on that by documents and so on, they say, well, we all knew that it was not, there was no collusion. It was just this, we wanted to point to something in the New York Times. But they lie, and when they get caught, then they act like everybody knew this all along. And we all said it out loud. And that's a lie. CBS News and Rita Braver. I used to know Rita Braver years ago. I haven't seen her in a long, long time, many years. And this is really kind of the fun one, when she asked, were you horrified? And she says, no, I wasn't horrified. I was frightened and terrified and afraid he had a stroke and all, but I wasn't horrified.
2: Were you horrified as you saw it unfold?
0: I wasn't horrified. I was frightened because I had never, ever seeing Joe like that
1: I have.
0: Before or since.
1: I have.
0: Never.
2: Or since.
0: Yes.
2: Or
0: lie.
2: You've never seen him like
0: never.
2: That.
0: Never.
1: Big
0: no.
1: lie. Complete lie. Never seen him before. And so I saw it before. I've seen it since. You're a lying Sacagawea. And Rita Braver is going, well, so wait a minute. You weren't horrified. You were just frightened and scared to death and thought he had a stroke. But you weren't horrified. That's kind of splitting hairs on the semantics there, I suppose. Now, I think that those words that you use mean horrified. They're synonyms for horrified. You were scared to death. You were frightened. You thought he had a stroke. That's what horrified is. Dimwit, doctor, fake doctor, not a doctor. And now let's go to CNN. They have a woman there who is paid to be a journalist but isn't. And her name is Abby Philip. It's only one Philip. They couldn't afford an S. It's just one Philip, not a Phillips head screwdriver, but Abby Philip. And she's talking about Jill Biden and the CBS interview with Rita Braver. And now we've got to pretend like we never saw this. Oh, no, I can't believe Jill Biden is revealing these secrets that none of us knew. If they had listened to my radio show, they would have known all along. And here's the embarrassment, Abby Philip.
3: A stunning admission from Jill Biden about her husband's debate performance.
1: Not really.
3: That interview comes just weeks before the release of the former First Lady's new memoir. And it's the first time that we've heard her express any concern about
1: first
3: that
1: time.
3: Debate that ultimately ended Joe Biden's 2024 campaign.
1: Uh-huh.
3: But that stands in stark contrast to what Jill Biden had to say just moments after the debate.
1: Uh-huh. That's true. And we played that soundbite for you yesterday because after the debate, and we'll play it again here, because after the debate, Dr. Jill Biden, who is now saying, I was not horrified, but I was frightened and I was scared to death and I thought he had had a stroke. But at the time, Dr. Jill Biden went up on stage immediately following the debate and lied to all of us, ironically, while accusing President Trump of lying to all of us.
4: Oh, you did such a great job. You answered every question.
1: No, you didn't. Lie. Listen to the lunatics. It's like Munich.
4: Let me ask the crowd, what did Trump do? Lie!
1: They don't know what to say. They just yelled something. They just, yes, yes. She said as she lies, as she, and now her book shows, and the interview with CBS and Rita Braver,

0: demonstrate that she lied and lied and lied while she accuses President Trump of lying during the debate. And Joe Biden couldn't get his thoughts together enough to lie. Otherwise, he likely would have. Isn't that amazing? Abby Phillip, again, out there saying, gosh, if we had only known this at the time. And now they've got a new pack of lies that Abby Phillip and CNN are peddling. And that is that none of us knew. And it's so absurd and ironic because all of us knew. I knew. You knew. We all knew. Why didn't you know? And the answer is they did know. But she's a lion Sacagawea, Abby Phillip.
1: I appreciate that we now get to see at least some version of a truth
0: we got to
1: that
0: see
1: she's
0: it then.
1: Putting out there. Because I think, yeah, the conversation should be had about the deceptiveness
0: now?
1: That was behind this. Like, that's the conversation that I think ought to be had. The autopsy that the Democrats didn't delve into that, and it should. Yeah. What kind of political system covers that up and makes it okay to lie to people about what everybody knows is true?
0: Well, you're doing it right now. The absurdity of all that is that you are perpetuating the same lie by pretending that you didn't know what was going on. I knew what was going on, and you knew what was going on, Abby Phillip. And don't tell me that the deceptiveness threw you. And now we've got to reveal. We and conservative media were revealing the truth all along because it was plain for anyone to see. The truth was plain to see. You are the lie that you're whining about, Abby Phillip. You are like, oh, the deceptiveness. You are part of the deception. You are a tool, I won't say what kind of tool, of the Democrat Party, and you're a part of the big lie. And now you're pretending, you're feigning shock to learn. Honestly, it's I'm shocked to find there's gambling going on at Rick's. And the Democrat Party was lying about Joe Biden's fitness for office. And then Abby Phillip, I guess in two more years, she'll come back with a little two-minute blurb on CNN and say she's shocked to learn that Kamala Harris was not up to the task of being president of the United States and that she was a terrible candidate and, 107 days and all of this lunacy. The Democrat Party membership is proof of a mental illness. And then there's a person there that they had on a panel, and his name is Camille, K-M-E-L-E, Camille Foster, it's a CNN panelist. Camille Foster says, well, gosh, you know, only a couple of people like Jake Tapper actually knew that Joe Biden's brain had died. Listen to Camille, who is a proud fifth columnist living in the United States.
2: Apart from Alex Thompson and Jake Tapper, as they document in their book, there weren't a lot of people asking those sober questions early on about Joe Biden, which is why
1: I have to say the beginning, the Wall Street Journal wrote a story about Joe Biden's health that was attacked relentlessly by the Biden White House. That was before the book. That was before all of this postpartum stuff. It was
0: years
1: happening
0: before.
1: In real time.
0: Yeah, no kidding. Oh, you guys are good. And that's Camille Foster. He's just making it up here. And Camille Foster, he's got a podcast because everybody has a podcast. And his podcast is called The Fifth Column. It's called The Fifth Column. Now, a fifth column is a group of people that undermine a larger group or a nation from within, usually in favor of an enemy group from another nation. This is the definition of the fifth column. And that's the name of his podcast, and they bring him on CNN because the fifth columnist, you know, during World War II, they were Nazis, Socialist Workers' Party. Now the Socialist Workers' Party is the Democrat Party. And the fifth column, the enemies of America, they're on CNN. And he's proud. His podcast is called The Fifth Column. And that's, you know, The Fifth Column, subverting our nation on behalf of an enemy. And that is the Democrat Party today.
3: 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And it scared me to death.
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0: I find it frustrating that the Democrats give me so much material and I have so little time, only 3 hours a day. President Trump earlier this week was asked about Somalis committing enormous amounts of fraud in Minnesota and beyond, and he said this.
1: These are crooked people. These are thieves. This isn't like a mistake. They're all crooks. The Somalians are what they've done to Minnesota. The Somalians, crooked as hell. Ilhan Omar, crooked as hell. They're all crooks.
0: Hundreds of millions, hundreds and hundreds of duffel bags full of cash going back to Somalia. The Democrats arranged it all. I had my best girl and I, we went out to dinner with friends last night, birthday dinner. On the way home, we had an Uber driver from Ethiopia. Couldn't have been a nicer guy, great guy. And we're talking and talking. And after a while, we're driving. I'm talking to him. Hey, where are you from? You know, talk about this and that. And finally, he says, you know, your voice, you sound just like Chris Plant. He says, you sound just like Chris Plant. So are you a WMAL guy? Yeah, sure am. Now let's go to the Democrat white governor in Minnesota, Tim Walz. He thinks Somalis are being scapegoated here, and it's really white people you have to look out for.
2: Do you want to hear more from members and leaders from the Somali community to say, we need to look at ourselves, we need to hold our own neighbors accountable?
3: Look, it's not law-abiding citizens. If that were the case, there's a lot of white men should be holding a lot of white men accountable for the crimes that they have committed.
0: Yeah, that never happens. That's because that didn't. That's white. Yeah, wait a minute. We're talking about Somali stealing and fraudsters, and this is his attack on white men.
3: I think for the community to maybe educate their population, because I think what you're seeing here is there are secondary victims in this, that there's providers inside the community that
0: they're
3: are then
0: the
3: victimizing the community themselves by signing them up, because when we're going to some of these people, they're like, I had no idea I was in this program. So I think it's asking us then, you know, for every crime, which of course the majority being committed by white men.
0: Yes, that's what's going on here. You guys should stop robbing everybody and shooting people and then blaming everybody else. But at least he's a self-loathing white man.
4: 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This is Dane Wigington with GeoengineeringWatch.org.
5: Troops there are dealing a crushing blow to Hezbollah as they advance to controlling positions north of the Litani River. Meanwhile, military officials from both countries began talks at the Pentagon for the first time in decades. Lebanese officials tell the Associated Press their delegation wants a stop to ongoing hostilities and enforcement of the ceasefire, and they want any deal between Iran and the U.S. to stop the Israeli offensive. I'm Jennifer King.
6: President Trump is still pondering moving forward with a deal to extend the Iran ceasefire and reopen the Strait of Hormuz. Pam Bondi defended the Trump administration's release of the Epstein case files as she testified before lawmakers yesterday. More on the story from Bernie Bennett.
7: Former Attorney General Pam Bondi stood behind the Trump administration's release of the case files on Jeffrey Epstein as she testified Friday before House lawmakers scrutinizing a process that was delayed and included personal information of potential victims. Bondi, who arrived Friday morning on Capitol Hill for her closed-door interview, was defiant in previous public testimony when she was confronted by lawmakers about the Epstein investigation. In her opening statement, she kept to the same tact. Bernie Bennett, Washington.
6: A federal judge says New Hampshire must make it easier for voters to prove their U.S. citizenship. District Court Judge Samantha Elliott did not rule directly on whether requiring proof of citizenship for voter registration is constitutional. Instead, she said it was unconstitutional to remove one method of proof, namely signing an affidavit attesting to their citizenship. The head of the WHO has arrived in Congo's capital to support efforts against an Ebola outbreak. Medical personnel are struggling with equipment shortages, distrustful populations, and armed groups there. News and analysis at townhall.com.
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6: There's a new winner of this year's Scripps National Selling Bee, and as Donna Water reports, the event once again showcased not just the contestants' vocabulary, but also their remarkable composure under pressure.
10: A 14-year-old from Rancho Cucamonga, California, is the winner of this year's Scripps National Spelling Bee. It was down to two contestants in a lightning round tiebreaker. Shrey Parikh.
11: Taroni.
12: T-O-R-O-N-I.
11: Enthymeme.
12: E-N-T-H-Y-M-E-M.
10: And Ishan Gupta.
11: Tessera Conter.
12: T-E-S-S-A-R-A-C-O-N-T-E-R.
11: Shrey, during the spell-off, you correctly spelled a total of 32 words. Ishan, you correctly spelled a total of 25 words, and that means that Shrey, you are the two-time.
10: Shrey wins $52,500 in cash and a package of prizes. I'm Donna Water.
6: You'll find more news and analysis at townhall.com. The smoking rate among adults in the U.S. dropped to another all-time low last year.
13: A government survey shows that about 1 in 11 adults say they were current smokers. That's according to preliminary findings from the Centers for Disease Control and Prevention. In the mid-1960s, 42% of U.S. adults were smokers. The rate has been gradually dropping for decades, and last year it was 9%. Cigarette smoking is a risk factor for lung cancer, heart disease, and stroke, and it's long been considered the leading cause of preventable death, John Scott reporting.
6: Prosecutors slapped insider trading charges against a Google employee this week, alleging the software engineer used confidential company information to pocket more than $1 million on the prediction market platform Polymarket. Authorities say 36-year-old Michelle Spagnuolo used Google's year-end search data to place bets on search trends. More on these stories at townhall.com. I'm Ron Taylor.

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4: 888-971-SAGE, 888-971-7243. I am Larry Elder. We are Salem News Channel. Happy Friday, everybody. We have so much to get to. This hour, we're going to talk to California Republican gubernatorial candidate Steve Hilton. In the second hour, we're going to talk to Treasury Secretary Scott Bessent about the status, among other things, of Operation Economic Fury against Iran, and what's the deal with Trump's face on a $250 bill? Vice President J.D. Vance reportedly says a deal with Iran is, quote, very close, end quote. Now get this. California state colleges and universities stopped using the SAT. Now 600 faculty members have signed a letter calling for the system to reinstate standardized testing. Why? They're saying these 6 years of experimenting without the SAT, the purpose of which was to enroll more so-called disadvantaged students, has backfired and allowed the admission of large numbers of students who simply cannot do the work. We will revisit the criminal charge brought against Trump by Manhattan DA Alvin Bragg. Just how bogus was the charge, not according to moi, but according to CNN's senior legal analyst. Trump trots out a nickname for Texas Democrat Senate candidate James Tallarico. New York Governor Kathy Hochul bans masks for ICE agents, even after an activist promises to kill federal agents and their families. All of this and more. Again, 888-971-7243, 888-971-SAGE, dissent. It's welcome. Speaking of dissent, last couple of days we had a couple of fairly contentious phone calls with the two Davids. I'm assuming they're two different Davids. And the argument was over the assertion that Donald Trump is a felon, a convicted felon. And I asked exactly what was the charge. I outlined what the charge was, and so when one of the Davids called, they simply reiterated what I'd already said. So it would have been interesting to know what he would have said had I not already outlined what the charge was, but put that aside. When Trump ran against Hillary in 2016, you remember this, number 31?
5: Can fact check him in real time. Last time at the first debate, we had millions of people fact checking, so I expect we'll have millions more fact checking because, you know, it's just awfully good that someone with the temperament of Donald Trump is not in charge of the law in our country.
6: Because you'd be in jail.
7: Secretary Clinton.
4: Okay, now you remember that, right? During the rallies, lock her up, over a couple of things, over the violation, in my opinion, clearly, of the Espionage Act by having unsecured server in her basement on which she sent and received classified information that was stamped classified information. She lied about it. And remember, James Comey does this big presentation, and he outlined the case against her. And at the last minute, he said, but no reasonable prosecutor would have prosecuted her because she lacked the intent. I urge you to read the Espionage Act. Intent is not required. All you have to do is be recklessly negligent, and she clearly was. Now, what did Donald Trump do when he got into office, Trump 1.0? Despite at his rallies, people chanting, lock her up, despite the bogus Steele dossier, despite the clear violation of the Espionage Act. What did he do? Nothing. Why? He thought prosecuting her would divide the nation. Kind of a quaint notion now, isn't it, given what happened to this man? So keep that in mind when you're talking about Trump being a convicted felon. But about being a convicted felon, can we go over that again? I told the two Davids that the charge against Donald Trump by Alvin Bragg, who ran promising to get Trump, which I think is a violation of the canons of ethics for a DA to do in the first place. Again, put that aside. The charge against Donald Trump is that his payments for Stormy Daniels, which he characterized as legal expenses, somehow violated New York state law. And I said yesterday that there were many experts, including experts on left-wing programs, that went, huh? What? What kind of charge is that? The senior legal analyst for CNN is a guy named Eli Honig. He wrote a very long article in New York Magazine, also left-wing. May I read you portions of it? Well, sure, Larry, it's your show. Headline, prosecutors got Trump, but they contorted the law. He talks about the conviction. Quote, the jury did its job, but this case was an ill-conceived, unqualified mess. Plenty of prosecutors, writes Mr. Honig, have won plenty of convictions in cases that should not have been brought in the first place. But they won. Is no defense to a strained, convoluted reach unless the goal is to win now by any means necessary and worry about the credibility of the case and the fallout later. Did I mention this is the CNN senior legal analyst? So when you go around calling Donald Trump a convicted felon, there were 34 counts. You can take the same charge and make a whole bunch of different counts out of it. Doesn't make the charge any less bogus. Mr. Honig continues. The judge donated money, a tiny amount, but in plain violation of a law, of a rule prohibiting New York judges from making political donations of any kind. He made it to a pro-Biden, anti-Trump political operation, including funds that the judge earmarked for, quote, resisting the Republican Party and Donald Trump's radical right-wing legacy, close quote. He continues, would folks have been just fine with the judge saying on the case if he had donated a couple of bucks to reelect Donald Trump forever? Absolutely not. Mr. Honig continues, I hope the two Davids are listening. D.A. Alvin Bragg ran for office in an overwhelmingly Democratic county by touting his Trump-hunting prowess. He brazenly and falsely boasted on the campaign trail, quote, it is a fact, I have sued Trump over 100 times, close quote. Most importantly, continues Mr. Honig, the D.A.'s charges against Trump pushed the outer boundaries of the law and due process. Let me read that sentence again. More importantly, the DA's charges against Trump push the outer boundaries of the law and due process. That's not on the jury. That's on the prosecutors who chose to bring the case to the judge who let it play out as it did. The DA's press office and its flacks proclaimed that falsification of business records

0: charges against Trump were obscure and nearly entirely unprecedented. In fact, no state prosecutor in New York or Wyoming or anywhere has ever charged federal election laws as a direct or predicate to a state crime against anyone for anything. None ever. Even putting aside the specifics of the election law, the Manhattan DA itself almost never brings any case in which the falsification of business records is the only charge. He continues. Sometimes I speak quickly. I'm trying to slow down. He continues. Standing alone, falsification charges would have been mere misdemeanors under New York law, which posed two problems for the DA. First, nobody cares about a misdemeanor, and it would have been laughable to bring the first ever charge against a former president for a trifling offense that falls within the same technical criminal classification as shoplifting a Snapple and a bag of Cheetos from a bodega. Second, the statute of limitations on a misdemeanor, 2 years, likely has long expired on Trump's conduct, which dates to 2016 and 2017. So, to inflate the charges up to the lowest level felony and to electroshock them back to life, the DA alleged the falsification of business records was committed, quote, with intent to commit another crime, close quote. Another crime, which incorporates unlawful means. Inexcusably, the DA refused to specify what these unlawful means actually were, and the judge declined to force him to pony up. In key respects, he concludes, the charges against Trump are not just unusual. They were crafted individually for the former president and nobody else. Even Manhattan DA employees reportedly call this a zombie case because of its various legal problems. It's better characterized as a Frankenstein case, cobbled together with ill-fitting parts into an ugly, awkward, but more or less functioning contraption that might ultimately turn on its creator. Wow. I want every father and grandfather listening to hear this. 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
1: 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Today, we are closing out another week of my special Angel Tree campaign. So before your weekend starts, I'm asking you to open your wallets and your heart as we help some really great kids who, through no fault of their own, sometimes carry a stigma because they have a mom or a dad in prison. We can send them to camp, however, for a whole week with other kids with a mom or a dad in prison. Out in the air, horseback riding, other activities, in a Christ-centered environment. Just go to my website, LarryElder.com. There's an Angel Tree banner at the very top. Consider making a generous donation. It takes $200 to send a child to a camp for a week, $400 to send two, $600 to send three, whatever you feel led to give to my Angel Tree campaign. The nonprofit prison fellowship provides kids with an incarcerated parent a week away from bad neighborhoods and the dangers of drugs and gangs. Here's Betsy Wright, Senior Director of Angel Tree, on what awaits the kids you will sponsor.
2: 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They get to sleep in their own bed, which we take for granted. 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
1: 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As I attempted to explain to the two Davids, Hillary Clinton and the DNC bought that fake Steele dossier with campaign money. They call it a legal expense. And they were fined by the Federal Elections Commission. I think it was around $150,000. Donald Trump was not fined, but Donald Trump got prosecuted criminally. Hillary and the DNC did not. Let me just end what Mr. Eli Honig said. He had two more paragraphs at the end of this very long article in the New York Magazine, by the way, dated May 31, 2024. Headline, prosecutors got Trump, but they contorted the law. So I urge you to read it yourself. And you see how bogus this whole thing was, how convoluted this whole thing was, how unprecedented this whole thing was, all designed to get Trump by a DA who ran promising to get Trump and did so in a jurisdiction where almost 90% of the people voted against Trump. Here's how he ends this very long article where he's outraged by this. And again, he's the senior legal analyst on CNN, not exactly Trump territory. Quote, Trump will appeal, as is his right, and he's certain to contest the inventive charges constructed by the DA. I won't go so far as to say on appeals he's likely to win, but he's going to have a decent shot at a reversal. Last paragraph. No man is above the law. It has become cliche, but it is an important point. It's also worth pausing to reflect on the importance of this core principle. It's also meaningless if we tolerate deviations from ordinary process and principle to get there. Here, prosecutors got their man, for now at least, but they also contorted the law in an unprecedented manner in their quest to snare their prey. End of quote. Now, if you feel good about this, if it doesn't bother you, just say so. But don't tell me that these were legitimate charges when no one ever, ever, ever had been prosecuted for this kind of, quote, falsification of records as a felony. It would have been a misdemeanor. The statute of limitations expired after 2 years, so they contorted to make it into a low-grade felony so they could still go after this guy. And again, the senior legal analyst on CNN, Eli Honig, wrote this very long article where he called the charge against Donald Trump bogus. Now, that brings us to the civil lawsuit that was filed against him by E. Jean Carroll, claiming that he sexually abused her. This is an article in Town Hall, just came out today. Headline, uh-oh, E. Jean Carroll may have committed perjury. And it talks about a deposition where she said she received no outside funding for her lawsuit against Trump. However, it was later revealed that a billionaire and Trump hater named Reid Hoffman had paid legal fees and expenses. Another article from Twitchy, conservative publication. Whoa, here is what the case against E. Jean Carroll is really about. Cooked up at a Trump resistance party. Quote, Byron York is shining a light on the reported criminal investigation into E. Jean Carroll. According to York, the probe appears to zero in on the very origins of Carroll's case, a story that traces back to a swanky Manhattan resistance party where anti-Trump operatives, deep-pocketed donors, and eager lawyers cooked up the defamation lawsuit that later ballooned into a full-blown battery claim under New York's specifically tailored Adult Survivors Act. Who are these people, writes the article, who does that? This is another one, PJ Media, another conservative outlet, came out today. Headline, now we know who was really behind E. Jean Carroll's bogus allegations against Trump. He talks about some of the charges made against Trump by her. Quote, Carroll has claimed without any evidence that Trump raped her sometime 1995, 1996. She can't remember which year. We're supposed to believe that she simply stayed quiet about it through Trump's rise to fame in politics, through his 2016 presidential run, through the wave of Me Too accusations that dominated the news cycle, said nothing about it for decades, and her stated reason ranged from her concern over her elderly Republican mother's health to worries that speaking about Trump might actually help Trump win key states. It wasn't until 2019 that she came forward with her bizarre allegations. She didn't tell the police, didn't go to an elected official, didn't go to a journalist. She chose to disclose it in a book. Why? Because no other option would generate royalties. It goes on and on and on. So she may be in trouble, assuming there is an investigation into possible perjury. So these are the cases that have been brought against Donald Trump. A convicted felon. Somebody who has been found liable for sexual abuse. Not rape, sexual abuse. All bogus. I'm Larry Elder.

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4: 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Last time at the first debate, we had millions of people fact checking. So I expect we'll have millions more fact checking because, you know, it is it's just awfully good that someone with the temperament of Donald Trump is not in charge of the law in our country.
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7: Triple 8-971-SAGE, 888-971-7243. I am Larry Elder. We are Salem News Channel. Isn't it interesting how Donald Trump is being accused of being vindictive and of using the DOJ to retaliate against his enemies, yet brought no charge against Hillary Clinton over the violation of the Espionage Act, which she clearly violated. Brought no charge against her for the fake Steele dossier that she paid for which she was, as I said earlier, fined by the FEC. I'm going to read you the paragraph again. That's probably the most in-your-face paragraph by the senior legal analyst, Eli Honig, about the charge brought against Trump by Alvin Bragg. Quote, "The charges against Trump are obscure and nearly entirely unprecedented. In fact, no state prosecutor in New York or Wyoming or anywhere has ever charged federal election laws as a direct or predicate state crime against anyone for anything. None. Ever. Even putting aside the specifics of the election law, the Manhattan DA itself almost never brings any case in which falsification of business records is the only charge," end of quote. Now, you might ask the two Davids, intelligent guys, how did they not know that there was a lot of criticism about this basis for this case from the left? I'll tell you why. You're not going to get it on ABC, NBC, CBS, which a lot of older people still get their primary news source from. But most Americans get their primary news source from the feeds on their phones. Microsoft, Apple, Google, Yahoo, YouTube, and TikTok. So I went on AI, I posted the article I just read you, and I asked, out of the primary news feeds I just now mentioned, how many of them use this story and send it out? And here's the answer I got. As far as Google is concerned, it said, there's no way to determine how prominently Google surfaced it or how many users used it. As far as Apple, whether Apple's algorithm featured it is not publicly disclosed. Yahoo News, quote, "I found no evidence that this particular Honig article was republished as a Yahoo News article." Microsoft Aggregates, "No public data showing how widely it was pushed." TikTok, "No reliable public data showing TikTok's algorithm distribution of the article itself." So we have no idea. Very likely, though, it wasn't used. So if you get your stories from these so-called aggregate sources, you probably know nothing about it. Now, here's something that should make you angry. 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Now, this brings us to the Letitia James case. That was also a civil lawsuit. Hope the two Davids are listening. Letitia James, like Alvin Bragg, ran promising to get Trump. Again, I believe this is a violation of the canons of ethics. She was elected to AG promising to get Trump. I mentioned yesterday that I worked as a second-year law student in the LA County DA's office. And they told me, if you read the canons of ethics for DAs, their goal is to do justice, not to get people. What did she do? She filed a lawsuit against Trump, alleging that he defrauded banks by inflating the value of its properties in order to get loans. Now, the banks have their own appraisers, and if Donald Trump inflated the property beyond reason, the banks would have caught him because they had their own appraisers. Moreover, the banks weren't complaining. And on appeal, a judge asked the lawyer for Letitia James, have you ever brought a case like this where the banks themselves were not complaining? And the lawyer had to admit that they had not. So this is what this man has been up against for the last 10 years. It's absurd. I'm Larry Elder.
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3: 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I am Larry Elder. We are Salem News Channel. Next hour, we're going to talk to Treasury Secretary Scott Bessent. 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Please welcome back to the program California Republican gubernatorial candidate Steve Hilton. Steve, how are you? I don't hear Steve Hilton. Maybe he's waiting for the applause to die down. Looks like his call just dropped off. We'll get him back in just a second. While we are waiting, can we just summarize what I've just been saying for the last 45 minutes or so? The case against Donald Trump brought by Alvin Bragg, absolutely bogus, unprecedented according to the senior legal analyst on CNN. Case against Donald Trump brought by Letitia James, bogus. Name a situation where you bring a case against somebody for allegedly defrauding banks, but the banks themselves don't say they were defrauded, and say they will continue to do business against the defendant. Can you think of a case like that? And then you have the E. Jean Carroll case, where she apparently lied and claimed that nobody was paying her legal expenses when an anti-Trump billionaire guy paid for legal expenses. So she reportedly might even be prosecuted for perjury. We'll find out. And then the other charges against Donald Trump went supernova, meaning they exploded and didn't go anywhere. The charge claiming that he was engaging in some sort of insurrection because he dared give a speech on January 6th where he said, peacefully and patriotically, make your voices heard. That one went nowhere. And the case against him alleging that he unlawfully possessed documents that were classified when Biden had more documents in more places and did not have the power to declassify them. The special prosecutor said that he was an elderly man with a poor memory, so therefore we're not going to bring any charges against him. And Biden, by the way, has filed a lawsuit against the Trump DOJ because they want to publish the interview that he had with the special counsel, special prosecutor Robert Hur. Steve, are you there?
4: I'm here, Larry. I'm so sorry. I'm driving around and the signal's really bad, but let's try and do what we can.
3: Okay. As I was mentioning, the website again is stevehiltonforgovernor.com, stevehiltonforgovernor.com. Steve, a couple polls have come out. The Public Policy Institute puts Becerra at 23%, you at 20%, Steyer at 15%. And then we have the UC Berkeley poll that has Becerra at 25%, you at 21%. And Steyer at 19%. How do you see it, Steve?
4: Yeah, I agree with you. That's the important one to focus on, Larry, because a lot of people are looking at these polls, some of the other ones where I'm leading or there's more of a gap, me and Becerra at the top and then a bit of a gap, and saying it's pretty clear what's happened. You know, Steve's good, it's all fine. I don't see it that way. That poll that you just cited shows

0: a tight race, and we still have a real possibility that you can end up with two Democrats in the top two, which is a complete disaster. Obviously, that means we'll have no change, no chance for change, because there'll be no Republican governor candidate. But it's much worse than that. If we don't have a Republican governor candidate, that will completely demoralize the party, completely depress Republican turnout. We will have no chance in the congressional seats, which could be vital for hanging on to the House, the state assembly and Senate, even voter ID. And so it's incredibly important we realize that everybody who wants change, it's not now anything personal about me and Chad Bianco or whoever you prefer. It's kind of, we're over that now. We've had the debates. We've had a year of this. It's now down to the math. There's only one candidate that can make it to the top two, and that's me. And every vote for Chad or anyone else actually runs the risk of bringing us two Democrats in the top two. We've got to be very serious about this right now.
1: Absolutely. And Steve, Chad Bianco knows exactly what you said. I'm sure he understands that analysis. You add up Chad Bianco's numbers and yours, you clearly are the front runner. Has there been any discussion between the two of you about Chad dropping out?
0: Yes, we have. He's not going to do that. I don't make any judgment on that. I'm just reporting the fact. Mm-hmm. And we have a perfectly cordial relationship. We saw each other a week ago at an event in Fresno. It's fine. I'm just speaking now to people who support Chad. And I respect you for supporting Chad. It is nothing personal. We agree on nearly every aspect of policy. That's been very clear in all these TV debates. It's very clear that that's the way it is. It's not about that anymore, and I've always said my door is open to working with Chad and anyone who wants to bring change to California, and that remains the case, regardless of whether he personally drops out. What I'm really saying now is to Chad's supporters who are thinking, well, I just explained one of the narratives that I hear out there. It's very important we address it directly. I hear people say, look, Steve looks like he's going to be in the top two. That's fine. Let's try and get Chad in there as well, and then we'll have two Republicans. And I like the idea of that, but I'm afraid it's just a fantasy. Mm-hmm. The Democrats wouldn't allow it, and Chad is too far behind. I mean, on one of these polls today, I'm on 27, Becerra's 26, and Chad is on 9. You know, he's really not going to be able to get in the top two. So I appreciate very much any Chad Bianco supporter, or even one of mine, saying, let's try and help Chad get in the top two. Then it's two Republicans, then we're guaranteed change. Of course, that would be amazing, but it's just not reality. The reality is that if you vote for Chad, I'm afraid right now that's helping the Democrats, and we can't do that.
1: Steve, what explains the rise in the polls of Javier Becerra, and why hasn't all the money that Tom Steyer spent, I understand over $200 million, caused him to do better in the polls?
0: It's insane, isn't it? $216 million at the last counting.
1: Yeah.
0: It could be that there's just fatigue. You know, there comes a point where how much money you have, mm-hmm. you know, that people aren't buying what you're selling. I mean, he's never been in the lead. We're beating him in every poll. And he spent about $216 million. We spent about $2 million on ads. He's outspending us like 100 to 1.
1: Yeah.
0: And yet we're still beating him. I think that, look, first of all, what he's selling is not attractive. He's not a particularly attractive candidate. He's gone to the hard left, pandering to all the leftist interest groups and unions in the Democratic coalition.
1: Steve, we're going to take a break. When we come back, I want to ask you, how is it that Gavin Newsom is bragging that he allegedly balanced the budget? My guest is Steve Hilton, stevehiltonforgovernor.com, stevehiltonforgovernor.com. Steve, please don't go away.
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1: 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Next hour, we're going to be talking with Treasury Secretary Scott Bessent. My guest is Steve Hilton. The website is stevehiltonforgovernor.com. Steve, Gavin Newsom is now bragging that he balanced the budget. Has the budget been balanced?
2: It's insane. And the gaslighting from Newsom is just unbelievable. He literally just says the opposite of the truth. I mean, the Legislative Analyst's Office did a report a couple of days after his last budget that said it was a total disaster. It's built on mountains of debt. He's doing all the usual accounting tricks to try and make it look as if he's balanced the budget, because, of course, all he cares about is his presidential campaign. And this is like a sort of cover your new you-know-what budget to try and make himself look fiscally responsible. But the LAO, the Legislative Analyst's Office, is independent, nonpartisan, and they called him out on it. I mean, he's taking money out of the rainy day fund. He's actually he should have been adding to it. He's putting less in than he should. And all of this is going on when we've got actually a big increase in revenue to the state because of the stock market, because our whole budget is so heavily skewed towards the wealthy, and they get a lot of their income from capital gains in the stock market. It's actually been a good year in terms of revenue, and yet despite that, he's having to use all these tricks to make it look as if he's balanced the budget, which he hasn't, and the debt just piles up because he won't cut spending. That's the bottom line. He's just ended the bloat in the government. He's nearly doubled the budget in the last 10 years. It's the bottomless money pit that they keep throwing our tax dollars into, and that's one of the reasons we got to kick them out this year.
1: Steve, 90 seconds left. Are you surprised that Newsom has endorsed no one on the Democratic side?
2: No. I mean, he doesn't really care about anything other than his position. And I guess his calculation is it doesn't particularly help him to endorse anyone. And that's why he hasn't done it. You asked earlier about Becerra. The reason that he rose, I think, is because he's the ideal candidate for the Democrat machine, a total career politician. He's done nothing but be a career politician for 36 years. He'll be a puppet for the machine, for the unions. He'll do exactly what they want. He's their dream come true. And so that's why they got behind him.
1: And during the debate, as I recall, when he was asked to give Gavin Newsom a grade on homelessness, he gave him an A.
2: It's incredible. An A. And actually, even more insane, he basically had his own Kamala Harris moment, that notorious interview that she did in her campaign on The View, when she was asked if there's anything she'd do differently from Biden. She said, oh, I can't. Nothing comes to mind. Javier Becerra had that on CNN the other night. Alex Michelson asked him, anything you disagree with that's been done in California the last few years? He said, oh, no, nothing. And anyway, things must be going well because people are still visiting Disneyland. That was his answer. This guy's a total joke.
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2: All the best. See you soon. Thank you.
0: Larry will be right back. Stay tuned.

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4: News this hour from Town Hall. I'm Ron Taylor. President Trump met with his advisors for 2 hours yesterday, but yet to make a decision on whether to move forward with a deal to the Iran ceasefire, thus reopening the Strait of Hormuz. Iran said the agreement had not been finalized. Ahead of yesterday's meeting, the president said he was looking to make a final determination. Louisiana lawmakers have passed a new congressional map to pick up a Republican seat while leaving the state with one of its two majority black House districts. Bernie Bennett has more on this story.
5: The map approved Friday is designed to give Louisiana a 5-to-1 split in Republicans' favor. The U.S. Supreme Court last month struck down one of the state's majority black districts as an illegal racial gerrymander, weakening the landmark 1965 Federal Voting Rights Act. That decision intensified a national battle over partisan redistricting, fueled by President Donald Trump's efforts to protect the GOP's slim House majority in this year's midterm elections. Bernie Bennett reporting.
4: Governor Jeff Landry has signed the redistricting plan into law. There's another drop in the nation's smoking rates.
6: A CDC survey finds that the cigarette smoking rate among U.S. adults dropped to another all-time low last year, with only 1 in 11 adults saying they are current smokers. The rate has been gradually dropping for decades due to cigarette taxes, tobacco price hikes, smoking bans, public education, and changes in the social acceptability of lighting up in public. Cigarette smoking is a risk factor for lung cancer, heart disease, and stroke, and it's long been considered the leading cause of preventable death. I'm Lisa Dwyer.
4: Stock indexes closed higher on Wall Street yesterday, adding to the all-time highs they set a day earlier. The Dow Jones gained 363 points, the NASDAQ up 55, the S&P 500 was 16 higher. News and analysis at townhall.com.
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4: A Brazilian court has ruled that officials must restore and preserve a city established by Henry Ford in the Amazon rainforest nearly 100 years ago.
8: Fordlandia was built in 1927 by the Ford Motor Company as a rubber-tapping metropolis. It was later abandoned after disease ravaged the plantations. Prosecutors sued for its preservation in 2015. A judge ruled earlier this month authorities must restore Fordlandia because of its historical and cultural significance. Prosecutors said Friday that ruling marks a significant milestone in heritage protection. Bob Agner reporting.
4: In the latest action to undo Biden-era regulations on climate change, the Securities and Exchange Commission has proposed repealing a rule that requires some public companies to report their greenhouse gas emissions and the risks they face from global warming.
9: The disclosure rule has been on hold since last year after the commission said it was pausing its legal defense issue. More news at townhall.com. The former head of an Iowa school district is sentenced to 2 years in prison for falsely claiming to be a U.S. citizen.
6: Ian Roberts is likely to be deported to his native Guyana in South America once he serves that sentence. Roberts pleaded guilty in January to falsely claiming to be a U.S. citizen and illegally possessing firearms, which together carry a maximum sentence of 20 years in prison. Prosecutors say that Roberts submitted a counterfeit Social Security card when he was hired. Roberts also awarded district business to a consulting firm he worked for. I'm Lisa Dwyer.
9: Jeff Bezos' Blue Origin is assessing damage to its Florida launch pad after a rocket exploded during a test firing. The company's fueled the massive New Glenn rocket Thursday night, hoping to briefly ignite the engines ahead of a satellite launch for next week, but the rocket blew up, taking part of the pad with it. More on these stories at townhall.com. I'm Ron Taylor.
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15: 888-971-SAGE, 888-971-7243. I am Larry Elder. We are Salem News Channel. Later on this hour, we're going to talk to Treasury Secretary Scott Bessent about Operation Economic Fury, about the proposed $250 bill with Trump's face on it. The law will have to be changed, apparently, for that to happen. And we're going to find out just in general how the economy is doing, in his opinion. All of this and more, 888-971-SAGE. Dissent, of course, it's welcome. I want to start first, however, with a front page article that I saw this morning in the LA Times. Before I get to it, this is an article that was in the Washington Free Beacon about 2 years ago. It was about how race-based preferences and lax standards have been employed to change the complexion of students admitted to what was once rated one of the top medical schools in the country, UCLA Medical School. In 2023, it had a record low acceptance rate of 1.3%. That's how difficult it is to get into the school. Median person getting in had a 3.8 GPA, scored in the 88th percentile on the medical college admissions test called the MCAT. It is hard to get into, or at least it was. They got a dean of admissions named Jennifer Lucero, who was all about DEI, all about diversity. As a result, the standards were dramatically lower. And this article is based on written correspondence between UCLA officials, internal data on student performance, interviews with 8 professors at the medical school, 6 of whom worked with this dean of admissions, Lucero. And the article talks about how California has outlawed the use of race in admissions since 1996. But they nevertheless continue using race. Sharp rise of students failing basic standardized tests, raising concerns about their clinical competence. A member of the Admissions Commission told the Free Beacon, and I'm quoting this person, "I have students on their rotation who don't know anything. People get in and they struggle," end of quote. Now, it's important to understand it is almost unheard of for admissions officials to go public, even anonymously, much less to accuse their colleagues of breaking the law by taking race into consideration and lowering standards. But several of them did go public, some anonymously, but they went public. One UCLA faculty member said, and I'm quoting, "I wouldn't normally talk to a reporter, but there's no way to stop this without embarrassing the medical school," end of quote. Within 3 years of this dean of admissions, Lucero, UCLA dropped from 6th place to 18th place in U.S. News and World Report's rankings for medical research. Some of the people she admitted, according to the Washington Free Beacon, more than 50% failed standardized tests on emergency medicine, family medicine, internal medicine, and pediatrics. Though only 5% of students fail each test nationwide, the rates are far higher at UCLA, having increased tenfold, according to internal data obtained by the Free Beacon. By the way, the uptick in the admission of so-called disadvantaged students coincided with a steep drop in the number of Asian students. Quote, one professor said that a student in the operating room could not identify a major artery when asked, then berated the professor for putting her on the spot. Another said students at the end of their clinical rotations don't know basic lab tests and in some cases are unable to present patients. Professor said, and I'm quoting the professor, "I don't know how some of these students are going to be junior doctors. Faculty are seeing a shocking decline in knowledge of medical students," close quote. Quote, led by Lucero, the dean of admissions, writes the Washington Free Beacon, who serves as vice chair for equity, diversity, and inclusion in UCLA's anesthesiology department, the admissions committee routinely gives Black and Latino applicants a pass for subpar metrics, four people who served on it said, while whites and Asians need near-perfect scores to even be considered. And on and on and on and on. Now, when this article came out, a columnist for the LA Times named Michael Hiltzik trashed it. Headline, "Is UCLA a failed medical school? Debunking a dumb right-wing meme." And it went on to trash the article, said they hadn't done their research, they were comparing apples to trucks, on and on and on, trashing what the Washington Free Beacon said, okay? Michael Hiltzik, longtime columnist. By the way, he came on the show one time, to his credit, and agreed to debate somebody over the cause for the financial crisis. And so I salute him for having come on. But he's a longtime left-wing guy, okay? And completely trashed the article I just now mentioned. Now, in my baby brown libertarian fingers, I'm holding an article from this morning's front page LA Times. Listen to this. This is the headline. Faculty at UC, which stands for University of California, urge the return of SATs. STEM students, science, technology, engineering, math, STEM students show severe math deficit, says an open letter calling for the test. Now think about this. These are 600 University of California State College and University faculty members. 600 signed this letter. Quote, "We now observe preparation gaps so severe that instructors must reteach middle school mathematics while simultaneously teaching the material students need for sciences, engineering, economics, and other quantitatively demanding fields. Over 3 years, from the fall of 2021 to the fall of 2023, the letter said, at least 20% of Berkeley first-year calculus students showed deficit. Quote, basic mathematical fluency is analogous to literacy. Without it, success in university-level STEM becomes structurally unattainable for students. Close quote. 6 years of doing this. And professors are crying out, stop it. UCLA gained a lot of attention, UC did, in May of 2020, when the region voted unanimously to stop using SAT and ACT requirements. Eliminated them. They moved to expand access based on diversity, equity, and inclusion. It boosted up the rates of so-called disadvantaged students. It also boosted up the rates of these disadvantaged students failing. Report found, UC San Diego Academic Senate Work Group report, 70% of students fail below middle levels, 70%. A 30-fold increase between 2020 and 2025, in incoming first-year students whose math skills tested below high school level. How do you think you're helping people by doing this? How do you think you're helping disadvantaged students by admitting them when they cannot do the work? And again, this is a letter signed by 600 UC faculty members screaming, please stop it. You're not helping anybody. One professor said this, quote, I don't see SAT hurting diversity. I see it helping it, because right now, the lack of SATs is hurting the so-called underrepresented minorities. You give them a ticket, an entrance ticket to a great university, only to see them fail. How is that diversity, close quote, said this professor, who spoke on the record, Vesda Stenkova, a student professor at the Berkeley Mathematics Department, one of the letter's lead organizers. So this is what the left has done in this state that has been dominated by left-wing people for over 20 years. I'm Larry Elder. My friends, can I share something with you for a moment? I know how confusing it's become. 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
1: 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I am Larry Elder. We are Salem News Channel. Today, we're closing out another week of my special Angel Tree campaign. So before your weekend starts, I'm asking you to open your heart and your wallet and your purse as we help some really great kids who, through no fault of their own, sometimes carry a stigma because they have a mom or dad in prison. You can send them to an Angel Tree camp where there'll be other kids with their mom or dad in prison for a week of activities, horseback riding, in a Christ-centered environment, along with role models, away from gangs, away from drugs. My website, LarryElder.com, has an Angel Tree banner right at the top. Consider making a donation of $200. That's how much it takes to send a child to camp for 1 week. $400 will send two, $600 will send three. You do the math. The Nonprofit Prison Fellowship provides kids with an incarcerated parent a week away from bad neighborhoods, the danger of drugs, and gangs. Here's Betsy Wright, Senior Director of Angel Tree, on what awaits the kids you will sponsor.
2: You know, a lot of times they come and it's new experiences. They get to camp and they don't lack for anything. So they get three meals a day plus snacks. And sometimes at home, they don't. They get to sleep in their own bed, which we take for granted. But a lot of times if you're in a single income household with lots of kids, like you're sharing beds, sharing bedrooms, and it just breaks down the walls and they can relax and feel safe.
1: 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That's 888-206-2855. Before I go to the phones, this is the American Bar Association on the function of a prosecutor. Here's what the ABA says, and I'm quoting. The prosecutor is an administrator of justice, a zealous advocate, and an officer of the court. The primary duty of a prosecutor is to seek justice within the bounds of the law, not merely to convict. So think about that when you are calling Donald Trump a convicted felon, and about the case that was brought against him by Alvin Bragg, and about these other cases that were brought against him that have gone nowhere, and about the case brought against him by Letitia James, who also ran the AG of New York State, promising to get Donald Trump civil case, claiming that Donald Trump inflated the value of his properties to serve as security for loans he was attempting to get from banks, and that the value of those properties were severely inflated, said Letitia James. The banks weren't complaining. The banks have their own appraisers. They loaned Donald Trump money. He repaid all the principal plus the interest, and every single lender said they would do business with Trump again. Yet, nevertheless, Trump was sued. What is that? Raymond is in Salinas, California. Raymond, you're on the Larry Elder Show. Thank you so much for calling. I appreciate it. Do we still have Raymond?
3: Hello?
1: Hello, Raymond. You're on.
3: Yes. Oh, thank you very much. Thank you for taking your time out. How are you doing today?
1: I'm doing fantastic. It's Friday. Come on.
3: Oh, come on. I hear you. I just finished up myself. No, I really thank you. I'm going to try to make this really quick, though, because I'm driving right now. I hate to say it. But at the same time, I did want to talk to you about what you're talking about, the equity. And it's a couple things to look into on that. One, something that is going through a lot of the schools is grading with equity. I'm not sure if you're familiar with that book or not, but it was first a required read as a teacher about five years ago when I first heard about it. And it was, you know, we were required to read it. But it's really taken off a lot. And dealing with the equity, basically nobody fails with this. Mm-hmm. And so there's really no accountability for student performance in the classrooms anymore. And then another big focus in the classrooms I'm finding is less on math and more on reading. A lot of schools, they had reading math programs established for math development. And now they're starting to take that time away and starting to put it towards reading, including in the math classes. And by doing that, we're taking a lot of the logic out of the classroom. One of the foundational parts for logic is math and science, mm-hmm. Because you really can't argue the numbers. But at the same time, with the reading aspect, it gets a lot more into the emotions. And it seems that in the classrooms these days, starting in elementary school, that's what it's about, is dealing with student emotions over logic.
1: Yeah.
3: And, you know, it's a matter of trying to come up with a way in order to get through to the school districts and the school boards and the state of California, essentially, to make those changes so that we can go back to the math and science. When my kids just graduated college, one of the things I noticed even in the colleges, economics used to be more of a math and science major. And a lot of the universities are now starting to change economics into humanities, which is once again taking the numbers and the logic out of it.
1: Yeah.
3: And same thing with what they used to call environmental science years ago. Environmental science itself, once again, they're starting to change that into environmental studies, and they're taking the science out as well. And it seems that it's kind of a problem, basically from kindergarten all the way through the college level. And it's a matter of really trying to make everybody aware of it. And it's really a difficult thing to do because the schools, and when you try talking about it, they really don't want to hear about it because I believe it comes from the funding. That's what I'm trying to figure out myself.
1: Absolutely. Well, Raymond, thank you so much for calling. You know, it's one thing if you're lowering standards and students are graduating with degrees in arts and crafts. When talking about doctors, engineers who make bridges, in the real world, this has real world consequences. And you're not doing a favor to these students, whom you admitted, that can't keep up with the demanding work. You have two choices. You can flunk them, or you can water down the work and put people out in society who are not competent. You want to hire somebody who pilots a plane based upon DEI? Are you serious? And this Washington Free Beacon article a few years ago said that's exactly what UCLA was doing in their medical school. Got trashed by a LA Times columnist. And now you have 600 UC faculty members writing an open letter with their names saying you cannot admit students without an SAT. Why? Because you have grade inflation. An A given in one given school would probably be a C somewhere else. So I need to have something objectively to find out what these kids know. And that's what the SAT does. And they eliminated it for 6 years. And look at the consequences. 888-971-SAG. Later on this hour, Treasury Secretary Scott Bessent. I'm Larry Elder.
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0: 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Eldorado's Let Larry Know What's On Your Mind.
1: 888-971-SAGE, 888-971-7243. I am Larry Elder. We are Salem News Channel. Next segment, we're going to talk to Treasury Secretary Scott Bessent. John is in Thousand Oaks, California. John, you're on the Larry Elder Show. Thank you so much for calling.
2: Hi, Larry. I just wanted to mention that I was a Los Angeles County DA for 30 years. When I took professional responsibility in 85, I think it was, that was the thing they told us. If you're going to be a prosecutor, the ethics require you seek justice and not just a conviction. There was a movie with Dana Andrews, I think in 46 or 47, when he played a prosecutor. The real guy became one of FDR's AGs. And the whole point of the movie was the DAs, prosecutors, have to seek justice, not a conviction. And that was the panel that they showed at the end of the movie. And when they ran it for several seconds so everybody could read it, it says, the point of being a prosecutor is to seek justice and not just a conviction. So I wanted to verify your memory of your time in the DA's office as far as ethics are concerned.
1: Well, I appreciate that. I've always found it bizarre, John, when people are running for DA or city attorney office and they brag about their quote-unquote conviction rate. Your job is not to get a high conviction rate. Your job is to do justice.
2: Correct. And if that means losing a case because a jury hangs and it's dismissed or the jury acquits, that's the way it goes. The feds have I've been told that they have signs in their offices, and that is, we seek justice, not convictions.
1: John, based on what you just now said, do you have an opinion about the charge that was brought against Donald Trump by DA, Manhattan DA Alvin Bragg?
2: Well, I was certainly put off when he was campaigning and said, elect me and I will convict Trump.
1: Right.
2: I don't know what the state bar is going to do to him, but that's not kosher, as we seldom say in law.
1: Well, Letitia James did the same thing when she ran for AG New York. I'm going to get Donald Trump. But I would have thought that the ABA would have said something. They said nothing.
2: They did say nothing. It's like the American Medical Association. You have to consider their bent these days.
1: Yep. Well, John, thank you so much for coming on. I appreciate it. 888-971-SAGE, 888-971-7243 is the number. A congresswoman from Florida, Democrat named Frederica Wilson, 83 years old, has announced her intention not to run for office again. Number 29.
3: I want you to know that this has been a journey, but it's time. It's time. And I know all of you are wondering, what is the congresswoman going to do? Well, the congresswoman is going to not seek another term. The congresswoman is not going to seek another term. Even leather wears out. So, I'm not going to retire. I am going to travel the country, expanding the 5,000 Role Models of Excellence Project. The people who call our office every day asking, how do we get a program in our school district?
1: Now, her name is, again, Frederica Wilson. She's 83 years old, which makes her, by the way, 4 years younger than Maxine Waters. And she had a program called the 5,000 Role Models Program, aimed at helping boys and young men of color. She joined Marco Rubio to create a commission called the Social Status of Black Men and Black Boys during the Trump 1.0 administration. And Trump got to appoint two people. And he asked me to join the commission, and I did. Chaired by Congresswoman Frederica Wilson, who co-founded this organization. And it was all about the plight of young black men in this country. The high dropout rate, criminal rate, and they're all talking about unfair justice, the jail to the school to jail pipeline, as if somehow they're walking down the street and racist cops are just grabbing them. And I talked about the breakdown of the nuclear family attributed to the welfare state. And it was as if somebody just hit them all in the head with a 2x4. They did not want to hear it. By the way, guess who else belonged on this commission? Al Sharpton. So imagine how my message was received. I'm Larry Elder. 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
3: 888-971-SAGE, 888-971-7243. I am Larry Elder. We are Salem News Channel. We're moving the Secretary of Treasury to the top of next hour, so stick around for my interview with Secretary Scott Bessent. Vice President J.D. Vance reportedly says a deal with Iran is very close. And Trump has trotted out a new nickname for Texas Democrat Senate candidate James Tallarico. And New York Governor Kathy Hochul, after an activist promised to kill federal agents and their families, is banning masks for ICE agents. All of this and more, 888-971-SAGE, 888-971-7243. Before I go to the phones and talk to Ernest in Oregon, let me just finish the story I was telling you about retiring Congresswoman Frederica Wilson, who collaborated with Marco Rubio, who was then in the Senate, to form a commission called the Social Status of Black Men and Black Boys. And President Trump chose me to be one of the two people he got to appoint to the commission. About 30 people on the commission, including Al Sharpton. And they're all talking about, when we first had our first few meetings, about the plight of young black men in the country, far less likely to graduate from high school, far less likely to go to college, far more likely to end up behind bars. And I said, well, the reason for this is because of the breakdown of the black family. The large number of black children who enter the world without a father in the home, married to the mother. And they went nuts. Most of them did. There's one other guy on the commission who thinks like I think, but the others think like Al Sharpton thinks. And they started telling me about, it's a myth that black fathers are absent. And if you go online and Google the myth of absent black fathers, there'll be a whole bunch of articles about how much time black fathers spend with their children, even if they're not in the house, married to the mother of their children, all the time that they spent with them. And I said, okay, if all that is true, it's a myth, then why is it that according to the Centers for Disease Control, a young black man, certain age, is nearly 13 times more likely to be murdered than a young white man in the same demo? And almost always the murderer is another young black man. If all this is happening, all these wonderful things are happening because black men are, if you add up the number of hours they spend with their children, even though they're not in the house, that offsets the idea that there's a downside by not being father married to the mother in the home. Explain that to me. How is this happening? Are black boys just genetically more inclined to commit crime and murder than white boys? And they had no real answer. And I said, we're not solving the problem here. When you subsidize certain behavior, when you subsidize the idea that women can marry the government, get all sorts of goodies and benefits, and you subsidize the idea that men can abandon their financial and moral responsibility, you're going to get more of this. We are dancing around the problem. And they didn't want to hear it. We had several meetings. And after Trump 2.0 went back to the White House, we stopped having the meetings. So I guess the commission is defunct. I don't know. I didn't miss any meetings. It's always there. We had several. I even flew out to D.C. One time they had a meeting in D.C. where the headquarters is. But they didn't want to hear it. Which is why it's bizarre when somebody like Debbie Wasserman Schultz, for example, is running for a district in Florida. Hers has been redesigned. It's more Republican. She knows she can't run and win. She decided to run in a district called the Congressional District Number 20, where 45% or so of the voters are black. The rest of them are white, Hispanic, Asian. But the greatest plurality are blacks. She's running. And she's being hammered

0: by local Florida black politicians, including rivals, accusing her of carpetbagging, accusing her of denying a, quote, black access seat, close quote, whatever that is. My point is, I'm not saying Debbie Wasserman Schultz is going to say anything about the demise of the nuclear black family and talk about the welfare state. I doubt that she will. But neither are the black politicians who are running. So if you're not discussing the number one problem facing the black community, you're not in favor of school choice, what are you doing? What difference does it make the color of the left-wing person? It's still a left-wing progressive person who's talking about nonsense like blacks being persecuted by the police. The numbers don't show that at all. We're pushing things like DEI, lowering standards. We just now talked about what happened to kids who had lower standards, flunking out at much higher rates, producing people in their profession who are not competent. What are you doing? So this is what a black politician on the Democratic side is pushing for? Then I'm just trying to figure out what difference does it make whether someone pushing that nonsense is black or white or Jewish or what have you. You explain that to me. Ernest is in Oregon. Ernest, please tell me how to pronounce your town.
1: Say that one more time, Your Honor.
0: I said, please tell me how to pronounce the city that you're calling from.
1: It's called Tigard, Oregon.
0: Tigard? Okay, I want to make sure I pronounced it correctly. It sounds like a racial slur, Ernest. I want to make sure I'm pronouncing it correctly.
1: it almost sounds like tiger, but it's tiger. It's like T-I-G-A-R-D.
0: Okay, I got it.
1: Okay, yeah, and believe me, I'm honored to speak with you. I've followed you for a long time. Like I said, it's the second time I've talked with you, but in that debate with Trump and Biden, when Biden got, you know, kind of humiliated, Trump actually backed up off of him when he seen that Biden wasn't kind of right. And now, through his own wife's book, who is a doctor, said that he had a stroke on the stage and that he had many strokes ahead of that time. Now, who was running the country when he was having these strokes with the auto pen thing? And I was wondering what your thoughts were on.
0: Well, you're exactly right. That is the $64,000 question. By the way, you're right. Dr. Jill is a doctor, but she's not a medical doctor. She's a doctor of education. And you're right. If she said, I didn't hear her say he had MINI strokes before. I hadn't heard her say that. But either way, if he's having a stroke during a 90-minute debate, you don't call off the debate, ask for a doctor, take him to the hospital, and after the debate is over, you have an after party where you brag and talk about what a great job he's done. How responsible a spouse are you being, let alone how responsible are you being to the country? Ernest, thank you so much for the call. 888-971-SAGE.
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0: 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Eldorado's Let Larry Know What's On Your Mind.
1: Larry, there's two or three things I would like to know. Where does all this hatred for Donald Trump come from? And I was just watching Gavin Newsom, and you stopping the film and talking about it. And he said that Joe Biden delivered. Joe Biden did deliver. Delivered all that fraud. Delivered all that fraud. He was right in there amongst it. They all lined their pockets. But I'd just like to know where all this hatred for Trump comes from. Really, it's harmful. It's sickening. But anyway, say something about it. Just tell me. I really want to know. I've asked Dr. Google, why is there so much hatred? Thanks, Larry. Have a great night. Bye.
2: 888-971-SAGE, 888-971-7243. I am Larry Elder. We are Salem News Channel. We could spend the entire show talking about the hatred of Donald Trump and the source of that hatred. Bottom line is that there is a sickness in this country. The rational people cannot think rationally. I've told you about my friend of over 40 years, one of the smartest persons I know, got a perfect score on his SAT, close to perfect score on his LSAT, law school aptitude test. He is a son with special needs, and he's convinced Donald Trump, quote, mocked a disabled reporter. I want to go over it again, but I told him no, he didn't. He mocked the reporter's perceived retreat from the story and the gesture that Trump used to mock this reporter who does have a disability, the same gesture he uses to mock himself, to mock an able-bodied general. I mentioned that the website called Catholics for Trump, the number for Trump, is still up there with a bunch of video of Trump using that gesture to mock various people. By the way, the reporter in question who allegedly was mocked never said he mocked me. It didn't matter. Now, we're going to have Scott Bessent, top of the hour, next hour. Here's what he said about uncovering who's funding Antifa, number 20.
3: In the red.
4: Thank you. Reagan Race with the Daily Caller. I want to ask you about Antifa. In October, the Treasury Department started working with the FBI to investigate who's funding Antifa. Can you give us an update on that investigation? How close are you guys finding out who's funding
3: it? It is ongoing. We made substantial progress, and I think in the weeks and months ahead, we're going to have a lot to report. One thing that did go the underreported that I would point out to all of you is the IRS is now giving guidance on the Form 990, which nonprofits they have to file, and we are going to encourage or demand that nonprofits know their grant recipients. So if a grant recipient is violent, if they are suppressing people's rights, then you are responsible for that. And I think that's a very good first step.
2: Scott Bessent will be up in just a few minutes. 888-971-SAGE. Do not leave town.
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9: News this hour from Town Hall. I'm Ron Taylor. Controversy around an immigration detention facility in New Jersey continues.
10: In Newark, New Jersey, protesters have clashed with armed federal immigration officers in front of an ICE detention center. Families of detainees and their supporters say immigrants being held at Delaney Hall have been subjected to pepper spray and physical force as the situation inside deteriorates. Protesters have said people living inside the facility are staging a hunger strike over poor living conditions. New Jersey Governor Mikey Sherrill said state health officials were also denied full access to the facility to conduct an inspection Thursday. The U.S. Department of Homeland Security, which oversees federal immigration enforcement, didn't immediately respond to emails seeking comment, but has previously denied there was a hunger strike, abuse, or poor conditions inside the center.
9: A federal judge says Donald Trump's name must be removed from the John F. Kennedy Center for the Performing Arts.
11: U.S. District Judge Christopher Cooper ruled that the rebranding of the Kennedy Center as the Trump Kennedy Center violates the law and ordered that Trump's name be removed from the building within 2 weeks. The judge said Trump can't close or rename the Kennedy Center, ruling that it cannot be officially named for anyone else unless Congress approves it. Congresswoman Joyce Beatty, an Ohio Democrat, sued President Trump and others to stop the unlawful renaming of the Kennedy Center. Bill Alexander, Washington.
9: The president met with his advisors for about 2 hours yesterday, but has not yet made a decision on whether to move forward with a deal to extend the Iran ceasefire and reopen the Strait of Hormuz. Iran said the agreement had not been finalized as of yesterday's meeting, and ahead of it, the president said he was looking to make a final determination. Louisiana is enacting a plan to try to help Republicans maintain control of the House in November. Republican Governor Jeff Landry signing the redistricting plan into law yesterday in a bid to give Republicans a better chance to pick up an additional seat. More news at townhall.com.
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9: Authorities in Kenya say some students have been arrested after a deadly dormitory fire.
12: 8 girls have been arrested on suspicion of planning and carrying out an arson attack after a fire destroyed a dormitory and killed 16 students at the Udumishi Girls' School. 79 others were injured or hospitalized. Police held 30 students overnight for questioning and were reviewing CCTV footage.
13: The place has been cordoned off.
12: Upset parents like John Maruri were gathered trying to find their daughters or reclaim their remains. Disaster manager Joyce Nisi says the bodies were taken to a government morgue to be identified by DNA testing because of the burns. There was congestion in the dormitory and one exit door was locked. I'm Jennifer King.
9: A federal judge says New Hampshire must make it easier for voters to prove their citizenship. District Court Judge Samantha Elliott did not rule directly on whether requiring proof of citizenship for voter registration is constitutional or not. You'll find more news at townhall.com. A Canadian has pleaded guilty for selling a deadly substance used in suicides.
14: A Canadian man accused of running an online operation selling lethal substances has pleaded guilty to 14 counts of counseling or aiding suicide in Canada. A lawyer for Kenneth Law says Canadian prosecutors will withdraw 14 murder charges in exchange for the plea. Canadian police say he used a series of websites to market and sell sodium nitrate. He is suspected of sending at least 1,200 packages to more than 40 countries, with more than 100 suicides being investigated. I'm Lisa Dwyer.
9: Virginia State Police say a bus crashed into vehicles slowing for a work zone on I-95 early Friday, killing 5 people in 2 cars and sending dozens to hospitals. The crash happened just after 2 a.m. on southbound I-95 in Stafford County. More on these stories at townhall.com. I'm Ron Taylor.
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2: 888-971-SAGE, 888-971-7243. I am Larry Elder. We are Salem News Channel. As far as I know, Secretary of Treasury has a full set of teeth. We'll be talking to him in the next segment, so stick around for that. Vice President J.D. Vance says that President Trump is, quote, very close, quote, to a deal with Iran. Here is what the Treasury Secretary said about the possibility of a deal with Iran, number 22.
3: So, Ed?
20: Thank you, Mr. Secretary. I guess first, well, we're starting to see this disruption of the oil supply and through the Strait of Hormuz affect economic data. First, is there a deal on the table for a 60-day ceasefire to continue that? And then second, how fast could inflation then recede or retreat, or is inflation sticky because the PCE was at a three-year high?
3: First of all, PCE today, month over month, was 0.2, which was, we're looking at decimal points, but the estimate was 0.3. So 1 month doesn't a trend make. And you know, what we've seen is actually oil prices are down about 10% in May. There are almost 2,000 ships waiting to come out of the Gulf. And I think the oil market is going to be very well supplied on the other side of this, and that we could see prices come down very quickly. We saw the UAE leave OPEC. So I would expect on the other side of this that gasoline prices will follow.
20: Is there an agreement with Iran on the table?
3: The teams have been going back and forth. And President Trump has made it very clear, he talked about it at the cabinet meeting, that he has several red lines. And Iran has to turn over their highly enriched uranium. They cannot pursue a nuclear weapon. And the Strait of Hormuz, back to your question on energy, has to free transit. Navigation of the seas has to be free and open as it was before. So he's not going to take a bad deal. He's going to make a great deal for the American people.
2: He also said U.S. economic policy has been asleep. We have allowed our supply chains to make us rely on other countries, and it has not been a good thing for us. And Donald Trump is turning that around, number 32.
3: The truth is that for too long, America had been asleep. We mistook comfort for strength. We substituted efficiency for resilience and consumption as a measure of prosperity. We told ourselves that so long as goods were cheaper overseas, it did not matter whether factories went dark in Michigan, Ohio, or Pennsylvania. We assumed that supply chains would always function smoothly and adversaries would always behave responsibly, and the invisible hand would correct vulnerabilities that too few in public life had the courage to confront. And while we reassured ourselves with those assumptions, risk accumulated all around us. America should never again put itself in a position where its security depends on supply chains
0: it does not control, factories it no longer maintains, or skilled trades it failed to preserve. That is why the president's agenda matters. Reasonable people can debate the calibration of any particular instrument, but the central strategic insight is undoubtedly sound. Trade policy, industrial capacity, and national security are inseparable.
2: Regarding Trump's anti-weaponization fund, the governor of California said any recipient in California who gets money from that, we're going to tax it 100%. Here's what the Treasury Secretary said about that, number 19.
0: Last question.
21: Thanks, sir. Governor Gavin Newsom has floated this idea of a 100% state tax on Californians who receive money from President Trump's anti-weaponization fund. Your response to the governor's call for 100%
0: There's no cure for stupid. Okay. Thank you all.
2: There's no cure for stupid. Now, the president wants to put his face on a $250 bill to commemorate the 250th birthday of America. Here is what the Treasury Secretary said about this, number 21.
0: In the red.
4: Thank you. Reagan Reyes with the Daily Caller. I want to ask you about Antifa. In October, the Treasury Department started working with the FBI to investigate who's funding Antifa. Can you give us an update on that investigation? How close are you guys to finding out who's funding
0: it? It is ongoing. We made substantial. So, Peter.
22: Dr. Besson.
0: Yep.
22: How long until we see your signature next to President Trump's face on a $250 bill?
0: Well, as Treasury Secretary, I have two mandates for U.S. currency. At present, no living person can be on U.S. currency, and the currency must say, "In God we trust." So right now there is proposed legislation in front of the House, in front of the Senate, to change the first requirement so that a living person, Donald J. Trump, could be on the $250 bill. So it's all in the hands of the it's all up on Capitol Hill. So at Treasury, we prepare things in advance, so we have prepared in advance that if the legislation is passed, but we will stick to the law.
2: And he pulled out a Washington Post story on this, number 26.
0: You know, I don't really understand this Washington Post article. That who hears from the Post? Yep. Terribly written, terribly edited. So basically what it says is that Treasury is following the law and that we've created the bill and that it's up to Congress, but that we follow the bill and it's up to Congress. I didn't really understand what the story was.
4: So, anyway. Aren't involved in that, two of your political appointees?
0: Yeah, of course, but we prepare for everything if it gets passed. Just like we were ready 6 months in advance for the one big beautiful bill for tax guidance.
2: We'll be talking with the Treasury Secretary in just a few minutes about this and among other things. Now, the GOP chairman has a name for James Tallarico, which he broke out. Number 14.
23: Chairman of the Republican National Committee, Florida State Senator Joe Gruters. Good morning to you, Mr. Chairman. So Ken Paxton got a major boost in the polls since the president's endorsement led to a massive victory Tuesday night. What does this say to you about where the Republican Party stands right now, old guard versus MAGA and the president?
24: Well, once again, it proves that this is the president's party. Texas is a Republican state. We're going to win this state. And I'm thankful that Ken Paxton won his primary. Congratulations to him. He's a MAGA warrior. He'll do a great job for us in the United States Senate.
25: Yeah, and you mentioned that you believe Texas will stay red, but this is going to be a tough race with Ken Paxton going up against James Tallarico. Of course, the legacy media says that Paxton's win could be what hands the Democrats that Senate seat in November, because they're saying that Paxton is a flawed candidate. What do you think? How do Republicans keep this seat red?
24: We keep it red because Tallarico is a creep, and he thinks he's a vegan. He thinks God is non-binary. He wants to mutilate children. He wants to put boys in girls' locker rooms. People are done with that. That's, if you looked at the autopsy the Democrats put out, It's simple. All those things and the fact that they are openly supporting communists and socialists, people don't want the United States Senate. Certainly the voters in Texas don't want that. We think Paxton will win. We think it's a red seat. Hands down, we're not going to have any issues heading into November. We're happy with Paxton, and we're going to do everything we can to make sure he's successful.
1: Well, you touched on the themes, I think, of the upcoming campaign there a little bit, Mr. Chairman. But here is a reminder of the moderate religious man Democrats are trying to pass James Tallarico off as. Take a listen to this.
5: God is both masculine and feminine and everything in between. God is non-binary. Trans children are God's children, made in God's own image.
6: Modern science obviously recognizes that there are many more than two biological sexes. In fact, there are six.
1: You might as well put just a little disclaimer on there, paid for by the Republican National Committee. There's your ad, Mr. Chairman.
24: Yeah, well, listen, Texas had a lot of people move there from California, and Tallarico was not one of them, but he seems like he wants to represent them. He should be representing one of these super woke left-wing states, not super red Republican Texas.
25: So I want to get to the redistricting war now between Alabama, Florida, and South Carolina. One state's map blocked, another state's map cleared, a third becomes the next state to defy the president. South Carolina, 12 state Senate Republicans rejecting those new maps. Of course, their primary is June 9th. Should they be cautious of an Indiana repeat? What do you think?
24: Well, listen, again, you go back to this is the president's party. You saw what happened with the Indiana senators that defied the president. And don't forget, this is not some new thing. Democrats have been using redistricting for three decades.
2: And speaking of redistricting, CNN says Republicans are going to finish this redistricting war 10 seats ahead of Democrats. Secretary of Treasury Scott Bessent up next, 888-971-SAGE. I want every father and grandfather listening to hear this. 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
11: 888-971-SAGE, 888-971-7243. I am Larry Elder. We are Salem News Channel. I'm honored to have as my next guest the Treasury Secretary, Scott Bessent. Mr. Secretary, thank you very much for taking the time to come on.
12: Larry, great to be with you.
11: It is my pleasure. Mr. Secretary, like you, I studied poli-sci when I was in college. I know you went to Yale. I guess you couldn't get into Brown. Okay. But I did take a lot of
12: I did, but declined.
11: I took a lot of economics. And Donald Trump has changed my mind about tariffs. I was a free market guy, Milton Friedman guy, and I reread Adam Smith's book, and he had all sorts of exceptions, including for national security and to try to get our trading partners to lower the tariffs against us. So I've seen what President Trump has done with tariffs. You gave a speech today at the Ronald Reagan Library where you talked about how we've been asleep regarding economic security. Can you talk to us about what you said about that?
12: Yes, Larry, great to be with you. Good to be out here in California, most beautiful place in the world, and some of the worst governments. and look, the point of my speech today, and it's tied back to Winston Churchill wrote a book in 1938 called While England Slept, and it was to alert the people in the United Kingdom of what was going on in Nazi Germany and how they needed to start building up their national security again. And I tell you, we've done that for 25 years here. That our business elites, our government elites, neglected in the name of just unfettered efficiency, national security. And look, I'm like you, that I want as little intervention as possible, but there are things that we have to have. And the only good thing about COVID was it was a beta test for what happens when our supply chains are broken. But for years, we've given up our critical minerals, which China now has weaponized against us. We see that 90%, 90 of the precursor chemicals for our pharmaceutical industry come from mostly from China, some from India. The semiconductor industry has moved offshore. And if you think that we're getting some gyrations here from the Strait of our moon's been closed. If the Strait of Taiwan were closed, 95% of the high-performance semiconductors are made on the island of Taiwan. We let our shipbuilding industry disappear. And importantly, lose national security, but we lost great jobs, and we lost the knowledge that goes with those jobs. In other words, Larry, we lost our sovereignty. We're bringing it back, and it is going to give us our sovereignty back. We are going to have security, and prosperity, and we're going to bring back high-paying precision manufacturing jobs.
11: Mr. Secretary, when the president announced Liberation Day, the markets fell pretty dramatically. They've not only recovered, but now we're setting records. Have the people that criticized President Trump during Liberation Day and about the use of the tariffs, have any of them come back to you and said, you know what, we were wrong?
13: Larry, of course not. And you know, I was in the markets for 35 years. I'm an economic historian, not an economist. But what I can tell you, the recovery after Liberation Day was the fastest recovery in the stock indices in history. And the same thing with the Iran conflict. That people say to me, well, the on bad news. And I say, no. Being that what is really happening isn't being reported, and people in the markets know the reality of what is happening. I probably am one of five people in the country who have the most amount of information on what's going on with the Iran conflict. And I can tell you, Larry, that if I look at the front page of the New York Times, the Washington Post, many other newspapers, they put editorials in place of news. And it's just, there's no resemblance to reality. And we kicked their butts. They want a deal. We need militarily. This blockade that our great Navy is doing has been a huge success. So, you know, again, Larry, it's the ability just to see through this misinformation fog. Markets.
11: Mr. Secretary, I hope you can hear me because you're breaking up a little bit. Are we close to a deal? And if we are, what do you think is going to happen to oil?
13: Well, we're already down about just over 20% from the peak in oil. We're down 10% this month. I believe gasoline's come down about 5%. And there are about 1,800 ships waiting in the Gulf to come out. So the oil market's pretty well supplied now. And be even better supplied. It'll take a little time for it to work its way through the system. But you know, I'm highly confident that energy prices at the end of this cycle will be lower than they were on February 26th.
11: How are you feeling?
13: The other important thing here is, you know, natural gas prices in the U.S. are lower than they were on February 26th. We're the natural gas superpower, and a lot of things, they run on net gas now.
11: Mr. Secretary, what is the status, in your opinion, of the U.S. economy?
13: U.S. economy, the resilience has been fantastic. And I'm out here in California talking to small businesses. I talk to, we have small banks come into Treasury every week. I think things are excellent on Main Street. We're seeing a 17% increase in manufacturing, the groundbreakings, and the consumer's in very good shape. We're in constant touch with banks. And I think, Larry, people see that we will get to the other side of this conflict, that beef prices are up, but other grocery prices have come back down. You know, last year it was eggs. Eggs are down 90% now. And we understand that this is a rough spot, but we're going to get through it. And the important thing is the unemployment rate hasn't gone up. The layoff rate hasn't gone up. And I think we will get back, as inflation comes back to the Fed's 2% target, we'll get back to real wage increases like we were seeing for the first 15 months of the administration.
11: Mr. Secretary, we only have about a minute left. I can't let you go without talking about this kerfuffle over the president's face being on a $250 bill. Why are people so upset?
13: I have no idea. Larry, Calvin Coolidge was the president during the 150th anniversary of our country, and he was on a coin. President Trump's going to be on a coin. There is a movement and a bill up on Capitol Hill to put him on a $250 bill. He is the president during our 250th anniversary. That if
14: Kamala Harris had won, she could have had her face.
11: And there would have been no controversy. We're going to have to leave it there, Mr. Secretary. Thank you very much for taking the time. I really appreciate it.
14: Okay. Great being with you, Larry.
11: You too.
15: And take your time. Take your time. Take your time. No need to worry. No, no, no.
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1: 888-971-SAGE, 888-971-7243. I am Larry Elder. We are Salem News Channel. And today we're closing out another week of my special Angel Tree campaign. So before your weekend starts, I'm asking you to open your heart, your wallet, your purse, as we help some really great kids who, through no fault of their own, sometimes carry a stigma because they have a mom or dad in prison. And you can do something about that by sending them to an Angel Tree camp for a full week. 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You'll see the Angel Tree banner at the very top. Or you can phone your gift to 888-206-2855. That's 888-206-2855. Consider making a generous donation. $200 will send one child to camp for a week. $400 will send two. $600 will send three. Do the math. Or whatever you feel led to give to my Angel Tree campaign. Again, nonprofit prison fellowship provides kids with an incarcerated parent a week away from bad neighborhoods, the dangers of gangs, and drugs. This is Betsy Wright, Director of Angel Tree, Senior Director of Angel Tree, on what awaits the kids you will sponsor.
2: You know, a lot of times they come and it's new experiences. They get to camp and they don't lack for anything. So they get three meals a day plus snacks. And sometimes at home, they don't. They get to sleep in their own bed, which we take for granted. But a lot of times if you're in a single income household with lots of kids, like you're sharing beds, sharing bedrooms, and it just breaks down the walls and they can relax and feel safe.
1: When I was at one of the camps, one of the things that the kids told me over and over again was how great the food was. 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Now, I know we're all on tight budgets. We talked about this with the Treasury Secretary. 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That's 888-206-2855. Thank you so very much. Loretta is in Norco, California. Loretta, you're on the Larry Elder Show. Thank you so much for calling.
3: Hi, Larry. Longtime listener. I just actually called in to say I've got, we live in Horsetown, USA. It's Norco in Riverside County. Mm-hmm. And we got two ballots. We got one from the California Secretary of State Elections Division and one from the Registrar of Voters in Riverside. Steve Hilton is not on the one from the California Secretary of State Election Division. He is on the Registrar of Voters for Riverside, so I just wanted to make everybody aware of that.
1: Well, Loretta, look at your guide. It's a voter guide. I bet you Tom Steyer's not on either.
3: Ah. True. So is that true? Okay, so Jim.
1: So here's the deal. Here's the deal. When I was running, to get on that voter guide, you have to agree to stay within campaign spending limits. If you think you're going to raise more money and you want to spend more money, you can't put your name there. So Steyer is a billionaire. He's already spent $200 million. Of course, he's going to exceed the spending limit. And Steve Hilton believed that he was going to exceed the spending limit. So he didn't agree to abide by those limits. And therefore, you don't get a little bio on the voter guide.
3: Oh, my God. And there's 62 choices just for governor.
1: Yeah.
3: I know.
1: I know.
3: This is insane. And then have you read these candidate statements? They're hilarious. I am sorry. And it's about it. I'm against Trump and against ICE and all this.
1: Right.
3: And it's like, and their bios are, they're just, they're comical.
1: So yeah, they're hysterical.
4: We wanted Larry for governor. We wanted Larry.
1: I appreciate that.
4: Larry, we love you.
1: Well, I appreciate that. Thank you very much. When I ran, there were 45 candidates, I think there were, including a couple of porn stars. They probably would have carried a couple of counties if I hadn't been on there. I'm just kidding. The president launched something called Freedom 250 last year to schedule events all across the country to celebrate America's 250th birthday. Nonprofit, nonpartisan, a bunch of artists agreed to do it, and now several are dropping out, claiming that they were misled about the political affiliation of the event. Rappers Morris Day and Young MC announced they would not be participating. Several others have now backed out, one of whom, however, is not backing out, and that person is Vanilla Ice. And Vanilla Ice says, look, music is music. I'm not backing out. And I don't blame him for not backing out. When's the last time you've heard the term Vanilla Ice and music? Going to have for you what Mr. Ice has said about why he's not backing out. 888-971-SAGE. And James Tallarico was called Talafrico by the GOC chair. Stephen Miller also had a term for him. Don't go away.
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7: In his new movie, The Dragon's Prophecy, Dinesh D'Souza brings the new Middle East into focus with a message of perseverance, faith, and a shared global destiny.
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10: Israel and Christians are coming together in a way they have never been before, since the Book of Acts.
7: But is this the end of Hamas and radical Islam? What does the Bible say?
10: We have to become fighters in the spirit for God.

0: The president launched what he called Freedom 250, scheduled events across the country to celebrate the nation's 250th birthday. 16-day event between June 25 and July 10. Several artists, including Young MC, Morris Day, The Commodores, Poison frontman Bret Michaels, country singer Martina McBride, have all since said they will not be participating. One of whom, however, who spoke to TMZ, who is participating, is Vanilla Ice, number 33.
1: So what do you think about this? That, you know, it's a birthday party, and now it just feels super political.
2: Oh, man, I'm not going to get dragged into that. I'm here to party with America, man. Music is made to bring people together, and that's what we're here to do, man. We're just going to represent the 90s. I don't take anything too serious. I don't think anybody else should. I think that we should just dance. You know, it's life, liberty, and the pursuit of happiness, and you got to get out and pursue it with dance. It's all about just us making it this far and kind of bringing people together, and that's what this is about. I don't think that it should be about any political thing or anything like that. I don't even vote, so I don't even care. And if Biden called up, hey, and he said, my daughter's getting married, we need Vanilla Ice, I'd go play. It's not a big thing. You play for your fans, you know? We don't get a chance to pick our fans. They pick us. And I'll go play for Putin, and I'll play in Iran if you want. It don't matter. There's fans everywhere. Music is not political, man. It's universal. It just brings people together.
1: Over the years, we've covered these stories where, you know, people, big celebrities, singers, have gone to Saudi Arabia, other countries that are problematic in terms of human rights. It Yep. seems like when you do it outside the country, it's fair game. But when you do it in the United States, it really becomes divisive. And I just mentioned all the people who have bailed from this, and they're bailing because they think that this has that Trump stamp on it. And that Trump stamp is everywhere now. And now it's going to be on $250 bills, it looks like, you know, as well as building and arches and ballrooms and all this stuff. So people are saying they don't want that stamp on their forehead.
2: Well, some people are probably getting it tattooed too. You know, it's all about not taking anything too serious, man. And everybody's opinionated, and it seems like the world is like a snow globe today. It's all shaken up, man. I'm from the 80s and 90s. We didn't take all this mess so serious. I mean, we were all wearing Z Cavriches, and, you know, it was serious. We had fanny packs and ripped our back seats out and put in subwoofers. Come on, man. This is a celebration of America. 250, the birthday of our country that we were born in. Come on. Enjoy the dancing. Don't take it so serious. We're just entertainers, man. Just get out, shut up, and play. That's what I say. And it's funny because all the people, they're all my friends. Like, we're playing here tonight. They're all on this tour with me.
1: Where are you? Where are you now?
2: We're in Bangor, Maine tonight. So it's awesome. But, like, you know, Young MC, everybody that bailed out on this, they're all out here with me. It don't matter, man. We don't have...
1: Are they talking to you about it?
2: No, it's not even a big deal. Everybody makes their own decision on what they feel like, you know, however it works. But I don't think that anybody should take this serious, including them. I think everybody should just go dance. It's just music. What's the big deal, man? We're just entertainers.
0: Maybe we got to run this guy for Congress. So Jackson Dart introduces Trump at a rally. He gets hammered. But Bruce Springsteen can just trash on Trump all day long. That's not a problem. Byron Donalds talked about the outrage over Trump's anti-weaponization fund to CNN. It was entertaining. Number six.
3: Well, no, it's more detailed than that. You're just
4: How
3: saying yes
4: it?
3: Or no.
4: No, they're convicted of attacking a police officer. Let me explain why.
3: Because if the Justice Department official overcharges in that case, or they decide to then go and do other prosecutions for political purposes, and let's be very clear, that is what the Biden Justice Department was doing, then that, in my view, is not following the equal justice under the law, which is the law of the land here in our country. So if under those circumstances, then yes, this fund like this should be utilized.
4: So you're not ruling this out either, that those convicted of attacking a police officer could be compensated. You're not ruling out that should be a possibility.
3: Look, I think that's something where you have to actually watch the operations of this fund and what moves forward. What you're trying to do is make an assertion where it doesn't even exist today, and that's what you're doing. So don't come in with a leading question trying to make an assertion that doesn't exist because you're trying to make it a political question.
4: No,
3: let's be fundamentally clear that there have been instances in the history of this country where our government has gone after our people based upon political means. They have over

0: charge, and it's not even if they brought charges, reckless investigations, trying to bring the abuse of Justice Department officials or other law enforcement officials against the American people. We can talk about what happened with Michael Flynn, the fact that he was persecuted by this government under the phony Russia collusion scandal, which we all know now is fake and phony. What about him? What about the money he had to put out for his attorneys? What about the anguish on his family? These are the real life situations that do happen to the American people. So what I would say is, let's not cheapen it and weaponize it just because we're trying to make a political point. Let's take a step back and understand that we have to have a federal government and a Department of Justice that looks at the law plainly and clearly and does not weaponize it for political means.
1: I have mentioned that Chuck Schumer once called the BDS movement anti-Semitic. Zoran Mamdani supports the BDS movement, anti-Israel movement. This is a Democrat candidate for Senate in Michigan who says that the Democratic Party has an anti-Semitic problem. About time somebody admitted it. Number 18.
2: Is there an anti-Semitism problem in the Democratic Party? Ms. Morrow.
3: There is. At the Democratic Convention, an attendee yelled an anti-Semitic slur at my husband, who is Jewish, who was walking with my five-year-old daughter. That is terrifying.
1: Stephen Miller on James Tallarico, number 16.
4: Well, first of all, I think it is very bold, one could even say brave, courageous, that the Democratic Party would choose Texas, of all places, to nominate their first transgender Senate candidate, who's clearly transitioning into a female. You know, when Tallarico goes in for a blood test, when he gets a physical, blood doesn't come out. Instead, soy milk comes out. This man has less testosterone than Jasmine Crockett. It is a mind-boggling choice. They would choose a person to run for that office who looks like he doesn't belong in the Senate, but in a cabaret show. Look, at the end of the day, I have a hard time believing that the people of Texas, some of the toughest, roughest, strongest men and women, the pioneer heritage, the frontier history from the Mexican American
1: will vote for this guy.
5: With a souped up tempo, I'm on a roll. It's time to go solo. Rolling in my 5.0, put my rag top down so my
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1: 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We close with the Republican candidate for L.A. Mayor, Spencer Pratt, number 23, where she talks. He talks about the Democrat socialist who's running, number 23.
13: One of your opponents is Nithya Raman, considered more left than Karen Bass. Mm-hmm. This is what she said about you.
14: And then you have this person who is this kind of reality TV star who has these pronouncements that I will solve it. We have a moment when that message can have a lot of purchase, and that is really scary to me because I don't think there is there's the experience to actually deliver on results.
15: So that woman has had, I think, almost 5 years. She's been the chair of the homeless housing department for the last 3 years. The drug addicts that are attacking moms that are naked in front of kids, that is on her and Mayor Bass. This is a woman who fought in her own district for moms that didn't want drug addicts selling drugs, being naked in front of kids in front of the school. She's fighting them on camera, saying there's no difference between 1 foot and 500 feet to have naked drug addict encampments in front of kids. So when these people talk, you're literally listening to a lunatic.
13: And she's defund the police too.
15: She's not even going to be a conversation. We should just focus on Bass. She, after the debate, the betting apps, she went from 65% to, I think she's at 5%. She's so irrelevant that we should just focus on Bass.
1: And he talks about who his voters are. Number 24.
13: I remember how angry you were when your house burned down. Nothing was getting done. Everyone's wondering, who's Spencer Pratt? Like, is this guy really going to run? And next thing you know, you're in. And I thought, wonder if he's going to get any traction. Then I listened to you with Joe Rogan, 3.5 hours, deep on issues, and he's from the area, so he knows you're right on these issues. He knows the problems, but I couldn't, when I was done listening, I didn't know if you were a Republican, independent, or a Democrat. Rick Caruso seems like a Republican, but ran as a Democrat. How are you running?
15: Yeah, thankfully, it's a nonpartisan race, so I don't have to be either.
13: What are you?
15: I'm a registered Republican, but my supporters are all Democrats because Los Angeles is all Democrats. All the people financing me are Democrats. All the meetings I take every day are Democrats. Democrats are very angry with what happened
1: and
15: to Los Angeles.
1: Well, Democrats should be. I'm Larry Elder. I will see you on Monday. God bless.
16: What can I say? Mamba out.
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18: All across America.
19: 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Put down the mic.
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2: Breaking news at Town Hall. I'm Bob Agnew in Washington. Russian intelligence agencies have grown more aggressive in their efforts to steal Western technology and defense secrets as sanctions squeeze the country's wartime economy. That's according to three senior European intelligence officials who spoke to the Associated Press. It reports that Moscow's agents are now building fake companies in some cases, recruiting middlemen, and deploying cyber spies and hackers, all who are gathering information that could be used to attack key infrastructure. Treasury Secretary Scott Bessent is weighing in on the leak of confidential taxpayer records.
3: Treasury Secretary Scott Bessent is addressing the leak of confidential taxpayer information, including records belonging to President Trump and his family.
4: President Trump is a great American who has endured more than 10 years of nonstop harassment and weaponization from the federal and state government actors. A bad actor at the IRS leaked more than 400,000 tax returns, including the Trump family, all the employees, and that's how we got here now.
3: Willie Nelson, Washington.
2: Conservative critics are raising new concerns about how taxpayer money is being spent on homeless programs in California.
5: They point to San Francisco's managed alcohol program, which reportedly cost about $80 billion over 6 years while serving just 55 clients, roughly $454,000 per person. Critics argue programs like this, along with contracts tied to nonprofits in San Francisco and Los Angeles, reflect waste, inflated cost, and possible abuse of public funds. Some political figures also claim homeless populations are being drawn in from other areas to boost funding, though those claims remain disputed. John Scott reporting.
2: Closing numbers on Wall Street all positive on Friday. The Dow was up 363 points. More on these stories at townhall.com.
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2: Oregon voters may soon decide whether hunting and fishing should be criminalized.
7: A proposed ballot measure known as IP-28 has reportedly gathered enough signatures to appear on the November ballot, though those signatures still need certification. The initiative, backed by an animal rights group called People for the Elimination of Animal Cruelty Exemptions, would ban hunting, fishing, certain breeding practices, and pest control. If certified, the issue will head to voters in what could be a closely watched and controversial fight. Ken Lorman reporting.
2: Three climbers on Alaska's Mount McKinley who fell near a treacherous pass on North America's tallest peak have died. One was rescued. The National Park Service says the climbers were traversing a route known for its exposed sections where many injuries and deaths have occurred in the past when they fell on Wednesday. You'll find breaking news and analysis at townhall.com. A deadly gas explosion and fire in Dallas.
8: Dallas Fire Chief Justin Ball says firefighters were on the scene preparing to evacuate a Dallas apartment complex on Thursday when the building exploded.
9: If it had exploded a minute later, this would be a much worse situation.
8: Sherry Woods heard the explosion.
10: How you hear it? Boom, like, and then I shook like I thought something was hitting me.
8: No firefighters were hurt, but a child and two adults were killed and at least five others were injured. An attorney for the apartment owner says the building was being sold and an engineering firm hired by the buyer struck a gas line while doing soil testing. I'm Jennifer King.
2: The former superintendent of Iowa's largest school district, who was arrested last year in the Trump administration's immigration crackdown, was sentenced on Friday to 2 years in prison. Ian Roberts, likely to be deported to his native Guyana in South America once he serves his sentence. More of these stories at SRNNews.com.
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4: Federal and state government actors. A bad actor at the IRS leaked more than 400,000 tax returns, including the Trump family, all the employees, and that's how we got here now.
3: Willie Nelson, Washington.
5: They point to San Francisco's managed alcohol program, which reportedly cost about $80 billion over 6 years while serving just 55 clients, roughly $454,000 per person. Critics argue programs like this, along with contracts tied to nonprofits in San Francisco and Los Angeles, reflect waste, inflated costs, and possible abuse of public funds. Some political figures also claim homeless populations are being drawn in from other areas to boost funding, though those claims remain disputed. John Scott reporting.

0: With SRN News, I'm Bob Agnew in Washington. Defense Secretary Pete Hegseth says Washington remains committed to the Indo-Pacific region, but he also softened some of his past rhetoric, which he described China as an imminent threat. Speaking at the Shangri-La Defense Conference in Singapore, Hegseth said U.S. policy aims to preserve a favorable balance of power and prevent any country from dominating the Indo-Pacific. Republicans in Texas now focusing on getting the vote out in November. Now that the primary voters have chosen Attorney General Ken Paxton as their candidate for U.S. Senate. Senate Majority Leader John Thune says it's time for Republicans in the Lone Star State to come together and put all their energy into getting Ken Paxton elected. Rescue workers in Laos have safely evacuated four villagers trapped in that flooded cave for 10 days. The operation was completed today, one day after the first survivor was extracted. This is SRN News.
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0: with SRN News. I'm Bob Agnew in Washington. Defense Secretary Pete Hegseth says Washington remains committed to the Indo-Pacific region, but also softened some of his past rhetoric in which he described China as an imminent threat. Speaking at the Shangri-La Defense Conference in Singapore, Hegseth said U.S. policy aims to preserve a favorable balance of power in the region and to prevent any country from dominating the region. Now that primary voters have chosen Attorney General Ken Paxton as their candidate for U.S. Senate in November, Republicans in Texas are focused on getting out the vote.
1: Senate Majority Leader John Thune says it's time for Republicans in Texas to come together and put all their energy into getting Ken Paxton elected.
2: We've got to pivot and go all in to make sure that we keep Texas red, that he wins, and that we keep a far less liberal out of the United States Senate. Obviously, that seat is going to be very key to our majority, which will determine the future of this country.
1: Thune making his remarks on the Hugh Hewitt Show on the Salem Radio Network. Laura Winters reporting.
0: Rescue workers in Laos have safely evacuated four villagers trapped in a flooded cave for 10 days. Meanwhile, we now know the fate of four climbers who fell in Alaska.
3: A Latvian mountaineering expedition group says three climbers on Alaska's Mount McKinley who fell near a treacherous pass on North America's tallest peak earlier this week have died. After waiting for weather to clear, a long line from a helicopter was used because the terrain and conditions prevented the helicopter from landing. A fourth climber was later airlifted to a hospital. The National Park Service says the climbers were traversing a route known for its exposed sections when they fell near Denali Pass, which is about 18,200 feet. I'm Lisa Dwyer.
0: And this is SRN News. Americans weigh in on government and religion.
4: According to the latest poll from the Pew Research Center, 43% of the general population thinks Washington should seek to promote Christian values in the country, versus 38% who say no. 57% of white evangelicals want the government to promote Christian values, as do 55% of white Catholics and 51% of white mainline Protestants. Their survey also finds that even 13% of atheists want to see Christian values promoted. Michael Harrington reporting.
0: Also at srnnews.com, Warsaw has registered its first gay marriage, implementing court rulings that require Poland to recognize same-sex unions registered abroad. Last fall, the European Union's highest court ordered the country to recognize same-sex marriages that were entered into in other EU countries, even if Polish law does not currently permit them. In March, Poland's Supreme Administrative Court cited that ruling. This is SRN News. The Justice Department is taking aim at gun laws in the state of Colorado. Here's correspondent Ken Lorman.
5: Assistant Attorney General Harmeet Dillon is leading lawsuits against Denver and the state, arguing local gun restrictions violate the Second Amendment. The case has challenged Denver's ban on AR-15-style rifles and Colorado's limit on high-capacity magazines. Dillon says the laws unfairly target commonly used firearms. The DOJ effort is part of a broader strategy to challenge gun regulations nationwide and potentially set up a new test at the U.S. Supreme Court. Ken Lorman reporting.
0: Oregon voters may soon decide whether hunting and fishing should be criminalized. A ballot initiative there would ban hunting, fishing, certain breeding practices, and pest control. If the ballot signatures gathered are certified, the issue heads to voters in what could be a closely watched and controversial fight in November. More on these stories at SRNnews.com.

0: KSRN News, I'm Bob Agnew in Washington. Primary voters have chosen Attorney General Ken Paxton as their candidate for U.S. Senate in Texas. Republicans there are now focused on getting out the vote.
1: Senate Majority Leader John Thune says it's time for Republicans in Texas to come together and put all their energy into getting Ken Paxton elected.
2: We've got to pivot and go all in to make sure that we keep Texas red, that he wins, and that we keep a far left liberal out of the United States Senate. Obviously, that seat is going to be very key to our majority, which will determine the future of this country.
1: Thune making his remarks on the Hugh Hewitt Show on the Salem Radio Network. Laura Winters reporting.
0: Defense Secretary Hegseth says Washington remains committed to the Indo-Pacific, but he also softened some of his anti-China rhetoric, speaking at the Shangri-La Defense Conference in Singapore. He said U.S. policy aims to preserve a favorable balance of power. This is SRN News.

0: SRN News, I'm Bob Agnew in Washington. Defense Secretary Pete Hegseth says Washington remains committed to the Indo-Pacific region, but also softened some of his past rhetoric in which he described China as an imminent threat. Speaking at the Shangri-La Defense Conference in Singapore, Hegseth said U.S. policy aims to preserve a favorable balance of power in the region and to prevent any country from dominating the region. Now that primary voters have chosen Attorney General Ken Paxton as their candidate for U.S. Senate in November, Republicans in Texas are focused on getting out the vote.
1: Senate Majority Leader John Thune says it's time for Republicans in Texas to come together and put all their energy into getting Ken Paxton elected.
2: We got to pivot and go all in to make sure that we keep Texas red, that he wins, and that we keep a far less liberal out of the United States Senate. Obviously, that seat is going to be very key to our majority, which will determine the future of this country.
1: Thune making his remarks on the Hugh Hewitt Show on the Salem Radio Network. Laura Winters reporting.
0: Rescue workers in Laos have safely evacuated four villagers trapped in a flooded cave for 10 days. Meanwhile, we now know the fate of four climbers who fell in Alaska.
3: A Latvian mountaineering expedition group says three climbers on Alaska's Mount McKinley who fell near a treacherous pass on North America's tallest peak earlier this week have died. After waiting for weather to clear, a long line from a helicopter was used because the terrain and conditions prevented the helicopter from landing. A fourth climber was later airlifted to a hospital. The National Park Service says the climbers were traversing a route known for its exposed sections when they fell near Denali Pass, which is about 18,200 feet. I'm Lisa Dwyer.
0: And this is SRN News. Americans weigh in on government and religion.
4: According to the latest poll from the Pew Research Center, 43% of the general population thinks Washington should seek to promote Christian values in the country, versus 38% who say no. 57% of white evangelicals want the government to promote Christian values, as do 55% of white Catholics and 51% of white mainline Protestants. The survey also finds that even 13% of atheists want to see Christian values promoted. Michael Harrington reporting.
0: Also at srnnews.com, Warsaw has registered its first gay marriage, implementing court rulings that require Poland to recognize same-sex unions registered abroad. Last fall, the European Union's highest court ordered the country to recognize same-sex marriages that were entered into in other EU countries, even if Polish law does not currently permit them. In March, Poland's Supreme Administrative Court cited that ruling. This is SRN News. The Justice Department is taking aim at gun laws in the state of Colorado. Here's correspondent Ken Lorman.
5: Assistant Attorney General Harmeet Dillon is leading lawsuits against Denver and the state, arguing local gun restrictions violate the Second Amendment. The cases challenged Denver's ban on AR-15-style rifles and Colorado's limit on high-capacity magazines. Dillon says the laws unfairly target commonly used firearms. The DOJ effort is part of a broader strategy to challenge gun regulations nationwide and potentially set up a new test at the U.S. Supreme Court. Ken Lorman reporting.
0: Oregon voters may soon decide whether hunting and fishing should be criminalized. A ballot initiative there would ban hunting, fishing, certain breeding practices, and pest control.
6: This is Carl Bott and Ted Leidy. 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
0: Breaking news at Town Hall. I'm Bob Agnew in Washington. Defense Secretary Pete Hegseth says Washington remains committed to the Indo-Pacific region, but he's also softening some of his past rhetoric about China. Speaking at the Shangri-La Defense Conference in Singapore, Hegseth said U.S. policy aims to preserve a favorable balance of power in that region and to prevent any one country from dominating. Now that the primary voters have chosen Attorney General Ken Paxton as their candidate for U.S. Senate in Texas, Republicans there are focused on getting out the vote in November.
1: Senate Majority Leader John Thune says it's time for Republicans in Texas to come together and put all their energy into getting Ken Paxton elected.
2: We've got to pivot and go all in to make sure that we keep Texas red, that he wins, and that we keep a far left liberal out of the United States Senate. Obviously, that seat is going to be very key to our majority, which will determine the future of this country.
1: Thune making his remarks on the Hugh Hewitt Show on the Salem Radio Network. Laura Winters reporting.
0: Rescue workers in Laos have safely evacuated four villagers trapped in that flooded cave for 10 days. The operation was finally completed today, one day after the first survivor was extracted. The fate of four climbers who fell in Alaska is now known.
3: A Latvian mountaineering expedition group says three climbers on Alaska's Mount McKinley who fell near a treacherous pass on North America's tallest peak earlier this week have died. After waiting for weather to clear, a long line from a helicopter was used because the terrain and conditions prevented the helicopter from landing. A fourth climber was later airlifted to a hospital. The National Park Service says the climbers were traversing a route known for its exposed sections when they fell near Denali Pass, which is about 18,200 feet. I'm Lisa Dwyer.
0: And you'll find more on these stories at townhall.com.
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0: The Justice Department is taking aim at gun laws in Colorado. Here's correspondent Ken Lorman.
5: Assistant Attorney General Harmeet Dillon is leading lawsuits against Denver and the state, arguing local gun restrictions violate the Second Amendment. The case has challenged Denver's ban on AR-15-style rifles and Colorado's limit on high-capacity magazines. Dillon says the laws unfairly target commonly used firearms. The DOJ effort is part of a broader strategy to challenge gun regulations nationwide and potentially set up a new test at the U.S. Supreme Court. Ken Lorman reporting.
0: Oregon voters may soon decide whether hunting and fishing should be criminalized. A ballot initiative there would ban hunting, fishing, certain breeding practices, and pest control. If the ballot signatures are certified, the issue heads to voters in what could be a closely watched and controversial battle in November. Breaking news and analysis at townhall.com. Secretary of State Marco Rubio is looking ahead to what the U.S. can do to help the Cuban people. Rubio's remarks during a Trump administration cabinet meeting at the White House this week.
10: Cuba's in a lot of trouble because, unfortunately, for them, it's run by a bunch of incompetent communists. And being communist is bad. Being an incompetent communist is like the worst.
0: New report on housing affordability is fueling debate over state economic policies, with conservatives pointing to a clear trend. The Kipner Finance newsletter ranks the most favorable states to buy a home, and they're all Republican-led. West Virginia, Mississippi, Arkansas, and Oklahoma top the list, thanks to low property taxes, lower home prices, and lighter tax burdens overall for those who choose to buy a home and live there. And conservatives insist that's no coincidence. More on these stories at townhall.com.
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16: If you like guns, and even if you don't, you're in the right place. Get ready for the original national talk show about guns, shooting, and the Second Amendment. What's the best gun for personal protection? Why own an AR-15? Tom knows. New guns, politics, and shooting tips. All coming your way right now. Tom Gresham's your host, and you can call him at Tom Talk Gun. Now, here's Tom.

0: He was the first, and he's still the best. For 30 years, Tom Gresham has been your trusted source on all things ballistic. New guns, Second Amendment, personal protection, be part of it. Call Tom Talk Gun. Now, here's Tom.
1: Yes, indeed. It is, in fact, me. I am live today. Yeah, I know we've been doing remote. We've been doing a recorded show. We had Ryan fill in. I've been traveling. I've been having a good time. But, of course, it's all been about guns and going places and doing things and shooting guns and having a good time and looking at new guns and looking at old guns and learning new things. Been doing a lot of learning recently. I'll tell you about that. Training both in guns and other things. So just finished 3 days of training and flying airplanes in the backcountry in Idaho. It's kind of a lot of parallels I'll draw for you because I think there's some similar things when it comes to risk management and decision making. We'll talk a little bit about that. Of course, as always, it's your time to call in. You can call in anytime you want to. 866-TALK-GUN or Tom Talk Gun. That's the magic number. I'm Tom Gresham. I'm your host. This is Gun Talk. Been doing this for 31 years now on the radio. And of course, we have thousands of videos we put out. You can find them over on YouTube and Facebook and, of course, our new network / channel, Shooting Sports Life, which you can get actually streaming on your own TV. Just add it on like you do Prime or Netflix or something like that. It's called Shooting Sports Life. A lot of things to talk about. It's just a lot of things going on we want to talk about. And I want to open it up for you, whether it's a question or a comment or something I said you disagree with, by all means, let's do that. Or if you just want to share a story about a gun you like that you took out and you shot, or maybe you took some friends out to the range and you had some fun with them. We're kind of sitting around the big old campfire here and having a good old time. So there you go. In the continuing culture war, when it comes to firearms and guns and gun rights, there are a lot of different fronts on this war, a lot of things going on, and some of them people don't recognize as being important when they actually are, because if you lose the culture war, you lose the Second Amendment. Now, I know people say, well, we got the Second Amendment. It's in the Constitution. Well, yeah, it is, until it's not. Is it possible to lose enough of the culture to where you lose the Second Amendment? Absolutely, without a doubt. It's why I'm always talking about what the news is doing, what the so-called journalists are doing when they're representing guns and the stories they tell and the lies they tell and the misrepresentations about self-defense with guns. And it goes on and on. And one of the areas where it's important and yet almost invisible is a lot of times what you don't see. It's maybe not what you're seeing, but what you're not seeing out there. And joining me to talk about something that just happened to them, it's happened to others too, Greg Buckle joins us from Bighorn Armory. Greg, thank you for being with us. I appreciate you taking time out of your three-day weekend to join us here.
2: Tom, my pleasure to be with you again.
1: You bet. All right, so we know through several years of what's going on over on YouTube, YouTube is not a gun-friendly environment, although they allow, if you will, gun-centric channels. And you had a good YouTube channel going until just a few days ago, and then they just slammed you for it, didn't they?
2: They terminated us about 2 weeks ago for videos that had been on there for years.
1: What did they tell you? I mean, for those who don't know, when you're on YouTube, they have a process where they issue you a strike, and they have changed their rules as they go along, and then they use the new rules to go back and look at videos you posted 10 years ago and say, oh, that video from way back then violates the new rules. That's a strike against you. And it's almost like dealing with this entity that you can't even communicate with, isn't it?
2: Well, totally. They offer a process called reviewing, and you can appeal and all that fun stuff. And, you ask them, well, what did we do wrong? Tell us. We'll do our best to correct it. Never get an answer. They just go, it's a strike. Too bad. You're out.
1: Right. And it's not like you say, well, you got a timeout. No, they have wiped out your channel that you have spent years and years building and all of your followers on your channel. And it's just all gone overnight. Just like somebody in Singapore or Malaysia or someplace flipped a switch and it's just gone.
2: Absolutely. I can't even access the back end pages anymore. If I wanted to get my videos off, I couldn't. Now, thank God, after the first strike, I took all the videos off and copied them off. But if I hadn't done that, it'd all be completely gone because they won't even let me access the back end channel.
1: And so what happens, and obviously you're not the first person this has happened to. It's happened to a lot of gun tubers, a lot of people putting messages out. And as they change the rules, they'll say, well, you know, yeah, 2 years ago it was fine for you to pick up a gun. Now our policy is on live streaming videos, you can't touch a gun, you can't pick it up. And if you do, I mean, literally can't pick it up, that would be a strike against you. And it's hard to know what's going on. But Greg, if you would, talk about this, because people now, they don't see news about Bighorn Armor, your company, and your very cool guns. And it is just as though you disappeared. It's like you had all this signage on the road, and somebody came along overnight and took down all your signs, and now people can't find you.
2: That's essentially the truth. You know, fortunately, YouTube is not our only place, and we kind of expected this stuff because we had seen it happen to some affiliates, or some friends of ours, gunblast.com. They got terminated late last year, pretty much the same kind of deal. You know, it's all old videos. So we were kind of figuring YouTube was going to go away for us sooner or later, and it went away sooner. But we kind of planned for it, thank goodness.
1: If you would, tell people about Bighorn Armory.
2: Well, we make big bore lever guns and ARs, 50 caliber stuff, 500 Smith & Wesson, 460 Smith & Wesson, the line ball calibers. That's pretty much about it. But we make kind of bespoke guns. Our guns are a cut above the average gun. We use really nice wood, and we hand polish everything. We do everything back the old school way that used to be done back in the late 1800s when you had skilled craftsmen all over. We have skilled craftsmen, too, and we produce really pretty guns. Check them out. You do,
1: and they're gorgeous, and as you will recognize, it's not something that modern manufacturers can do mass produced because it costs too much and you can't find enough people who could do the kind of hand work that you have to do on your guns.
2: That is true. I mean, we're fortunate to, we're in Wyoming and it's a very gun friendly state, and we probably have more gunsmiths in our area of Wyoming per capita than anywhere else in the world. You know, we put an ad out for a gunsmith, and we get half a dozen responses right away. You couldn't get that in most places, and these guys are skilled guys. They're not rookies, so it's kind of fun.
1: And you're in Cody. It's not like you're in a major population base there.
2: Well, that's very true. But again, the culture here is a whole lot different than most places. It's a gun culture. Everybody has guns.
1: And, you know, I wanted to make a point that people say, well, what's the big deal about having a 50 caliber, you know, cartridge? People should run the numbers on the surface area of a 44 Magnum, which is really a .429. It's not a 44. It's a 430, really. Surface area of the bullet of that versus the surface area of a 500. And it is enormous. It is so much different. It hits so much harder. It's demonstrable and noticeable when you shoot something with that.
2: I can tell you, it's 34% bigger. I mean, 34%, wow. You know, it's like you don't think about it. You know, think about back in the day, guys, buffalo hunters, what did they use? They used 45-70s, 50 calibers. They used big stuff, and they'd shoot long distance. And, you know, they were fairly slow-moving bullets because it's all black powder, but they still penetrate. They penetrate like no tomorrow.
1: Yes.
2: And you go through it, and they were killing bison. Bison's one of the toughest animals on the planet. I mean, Cape buffaloes are probably a little tougher. Elephants are a little tougher. Our guns have taken those animals too. But bison, if you have a big bullet, you could take anything.
1: Yes.
2: And you don't have to worry about it. And you don't have to chase them either.
1: Well, the other thing is, if you have a big bullet, you don't have to have an expanding bullet. You can make it out of hard cast lead, and it just penetrates mm-hmm. like crazy and makes a big hole while it does it.
2: Absolutely. I mean, it's a win-win situation. I use it as my deer gun. I download it considerably. But since I shifted to a big bore as a deer hunting rifle, I have not chased a deer. They've never taken more than three steps.
1: You know, and Greg, there's something else that people don't understand. When you shoot a deer with like a 500 Smith & Wesson using lead bullets, you actually tear up less meat than you do with a high-velocity expanding bullet, don't you?
2: That is very, very true. There's a very you could eat almost up to the wound.
1: Albert Keith said you could eat right to the hole.
2: Yeah, a quarter-inch margin around that is questionable, but everything else is just fine.
1: Yep, there you go. Well, you make beautiful guns, and they are aspirational. If people say, boy, I'd love to have a really nice lever action, I say, you ought to go look at the Bighorn Armory. I mean, it's at a price point that's higher than what you're going to pay for the store-bought stuff a lot of times. But if you're looking for a gun that you can say, this is a bucket list item, and you make them.
2: Well, we do. And you know what? It's one other thing to consider. We think, you buy a Bighorn Armory gun, you're buying it for several generations down the road because they're still going to be using it because it's going to work. They don't break.
1: Well, YouTube's not going to hurt you because you make good stuff and the word keeps getting out there. But I did want you to tell the story. Greg, I appreciate it, and I appreciate your time today.
2: Tom, it is my pleasure indeed, and it is a wonderful time to talk to you. And have a wonderful Memorial Day.
1: All right, you have a great time, too. All right, thank you, sir. All right, we are open lines now. If you want to join us, anything on your mind you want to talk about, let's do it. We can talk about big bore stuff. We can talk about gunfighting, because I do want to talk about my time at Gunsight, or whatever else. Doesn't matter. Give me a call at Tom Talk Gun.
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0: right, back with you here. 866-TALK-GUN or Tom Talk Gun to get you in here. I'm Tom Gresham. You can check us out over on YouTube. We've got Gun Talk over there. But you know, we actually have more viewers for our videos on Facebook, of all things. Look for Gun Talk or Gun Talk Media. And we just, I got to brag on the folks down in Louisiana. It's a small crew in terms of number of people, but they outperform a lot of companies that have several times more employees. Just hit 1 million followers on Facebook, which is huge. And honestly, I will tell you, we saw what was going on at YouTube some years ago and started making a transition and putting a lot more into Facebook and other platforms. And no, Rumble's not really an alternative. I know everybody said, well, put it on Rumble. Yeah, it's not many people there, really. And so we're really working Facebook. And, of course, we've created our own network, our own channel. You can put it on your smart TV. It's called Shooting Sports Life. You can just look it up, shootingsportslife.com, and figure out how to get that on your TV. And that's not streaming where you click on different videos. It's actually like a regular old-style TV channel where there's shows running all the time. You just turn it on and catch whatever's running, and then there's the next show, the next show, the next show. And it's all about guns and shooting and competition and hunting and things like that. So fun stuff. But anyway, the folks down in Louisiana are doing great work. Of course, we have Range Ready Studios there. I'm looking right now. Got some classes coming up May 30. We got Essential Pistol Skills, basically getting you started with your pistol. And then we have Essential Pistol and Carbine Skills. And then right after that, we have the Diagnostic Pistol Instructor, which is a serious class. You will come away very much improved. And, yeah, we don't charge as much as some of these other big schools. But I think you get world-class training there. Well, I know you do. So take a look at rangereadystudios.com. All right, let's go grab Ray on line three out of Brewster, New York. Hello, Ray. You're on Gun Talk. What's up?
1: Well, Tom, I have, I guess you can call it a range report. Okay. It started at a range. I was in Danbury, Connecticut. They have a 50-yard range, a 25-yard range, and there's this guy with a very hefty pistol, S&W 27 4-inch. Now, that's not a featherweight. And no. Everybody else is having trouble with their belts and their holsters. This guy, not a bit. And I watched him once. I said, where'd you get that belt? So he wrote down the company name, K-O-R-E. Essentials, Core Essentials.
0: Oh, yeah. Oh, yeah,
1: I swear to God, I would hate to get whipped with one of these things. And it's so hard. I had to use tin snips that normally go right through sheet metal, and I had to fight with this belt to cut it down to size. But once I got it set up, and I said, this thing doesn't shift, doesn't slide, doesn't sag, doesn't pull, doesn't do nothing. Now I understand what you've been preaching for all these years.
0: All these years I've been saying, get a good gun belt. It made such a difference. You can carry a big, heavy gun, and it's not uncomfortable, right?
1: Not at all. No, he looks fine with that with that big Smith. I mean, my 1911 rides in it like it's a feather.
0: It's funny, don't you find people say, well, I have a wide belt. And they go, yeah, I've got a wide belt. But it's this flimsy, thin, wide belt, and somehow they think they have something adequate. And then when you first actually use a real, no kidding, made-for-the-purpose gun belt, it's like somebody turned on the lights, and you're going, oh, now I get it.
1: Oh, yes. Now I'm preaching the gospel. What do you think, Tom?
0: Now you have the problem that I have. You get to try to explain to people why they need a better belt, and they say, well, I already have a belt. And it's kind of hard to explain to people until they experience it. Once they experience it, you don't have to tell them anymore, but you know, you become the person out there who's the evangelist trying to preach the message. Well, good luck with that. Great range report. Thank you, sir. I appreciate that. Let's grab Russ on two. He's out of Mississippi. Hey, Russ, you're on Gun Talk.
2: Hey, how are you?
0: I'm great.
2: What's going on? I got a question about...
0: Yeah, go ahead.
2: I read a good article in Guns Magazine a couple weeks ago about an individual named Buckskin Bill.
0: Mm-hmm.
2: And I was very intrigued. It was an excellent article, and it, you know, he was just a very fascinating person. I got looking online about more articles for him. I saw where your father had written had gone and visited out there at his compound and wrote a big article on him. I just wanted to ask, did you ever get to meet him or know anything about him? Or
0: I did not meet Buckskin Bill. His real name was Sylvan Hart. He was quite the character. Actually, I flew over his place 2 days ago. I was out doing some training, flying in the backcountry, and we went over Buckskin Bill's place. But people could look it up. But Buckskin Bill was fascinating. Lived on the Salmon River, the main Salmon River in Idaho. And Dad actually did a video with him or about him for his TV show. And if you're floating the river there, and a lot of people do the rafting trips, and they stop there, and they've got a little museum and all that, and they show a little video on VHS tape about Buckskin Bill, and who in the world is it? It's my dad and his video that they're showing in the middle of nowhere in Idaho. But if you look up Buckskin Bill, for anybody else that's interested, he was a fascinating guy, built his own guns, lived out in the middle of nowhere, as a lot of people did. I don't know what his backstory was, but a lot of people out in the backcountry here, this is as far as they could run, and they just kind of turn their back, and this is where they're going to live. Reminds me a lot of Alaska that way. All right, 866-TALK-GUN or Tom Talk Gun gets you in here. We're open lines. Give me a holler. We'll talk about guns.

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0: All right, back with you, Tom Gresham, 866-TALK-GUN, or Tom Talk Gun, either way, same number, just different ways of saying it. Let's see, Zan called in out of North Carolina. Hello, Zan. You've got a story about a critter you shot.
1: Yeah, Tom, how you doing, man? I listen to you every Sunday. Yeah. We've had I'm not much of a killer, but we've had a raccoon nuisance problem for the beginning of this coming warm season, and I ended up trapping one the other night, and instead of losing the fight with a pair of gloves, I decided to off him with a .22 long mm-hmm. rifle revolver, and I put two in him and right out of the gate, and he went down. But when I cleaned him, the slugs, I mean, that's point blank with a .22 long rifle, probably 6-inch barrel, mm-hmm. and they didn't even go through the second side of the skin, and it was about a shoulder or neck shot is where I took him out. Huh. And I was surprised to see that slug still inside the raccoon's body. So you're talking about a tough animal.
0: Well, they are tough. And, of course, a .22 sometimes will penetrate well. I mean, what you're describing is something that we kind of know, is that you never know exactly what's going to happen. We say, well, I've got whatever it is, 30-06 or 6.5 Creedmoor. That'll take care of it. Well, it does until it doesn't. And that's why we're always ready to shoot a critter again. But in your case, I'm kind of with you. It's like you're thinking, man, probably should have gone all the way through that animal, just point blank range like that.
1: I would have thought, because I was worried about knocking a piece of wire out on my live trap on the other side. But no, the slugs didn't even go completely through the animal.
0: I'll be darned. Have you, talking about your raccoon problem, have you had any evidence so far of rabies?
1: No, we have not. And we've got acreage that we deem as a wildlife sanctuary. I don't hunt, and mm-hmm. primarily I just don't. And we don't let anybody hunt the acreage. It's just, we just let the animals live there. I'm an animal lover. I eat animals, don't get me wrong, and the raccoon stew is really good.
0: Yeah, I understand. But yeah, because I mean, we had a problem when I was in Louisiana. I mean, we had a rabid raccoon in the backyard. I mean, it was clearly kind of just stumbling around, and typically what happens is the back legs start to go out on them, and it was very clear what was going on. And I said, you know, we got kids, dogs, and everything else in the neighborhood, so I took my .22 out and shot it and took care of it, and then, of course, handled it with a shovel. I wasn't going to pick that thing up, but because it was, I had no doubt whatsoever it had rabies.
1: Right, exactly. And I wasn't going to lose the fight with a pair of gloves, so I just went and took him out, you know.
0: No, that's
1: and
0: smart.
1: No, this animal did not have rabies at all. He's really smart and astute and slick.
0: Yeah.
1: So you I trapped before I shot him.
0: Yeah, and you know the deal. They will get habituated. They will come right in. They will become a real nuisance. So sometimes you just have to do it, even if that's not what you want to do. You just have to. I appreciate the call, sir, and good info, but yeah, who knows what any particular load's going to do. I mean, I had a cop tell me about a guy who got shot right in the chest with a .44 Magnum. The guy stood up out of his chair after getting shot, went out, got in his car, and drove about 50 yards before he ran into a telephone pole and died with a .44 Magnum. You're thinking, well, that doesn't make any sense. Well, no, it really doesn't. You never know exactly what's going to happen. It's why we train to shoot until there's no threat, which kind of brings me to the first of a number of stories I'm going to tell today, because I had a great time out at Gunsight. It is a wonderful place. I mean, I love what we do at Range Ready. It's a different kind of thing. If you want to learn to shoot, Range Ready is a great place for that. If you want to learn how to fight with a gun, Gunsight does a great job with that. It's two different things, okay? This was the Jeff Cooper Memorial or Commemorative class. All 1911s, iron sights, leather holsters. So no red dots. You know, the only concession was there were some 9mm along with the 45s. That's fine. This is and this was being the 50th year of Gunsight. It's a special class. And so the top rangemasters there wanted to teach it. And so we had the very best of their instructors or rangemasters there. These are the thrones we had for our class, the three instructors. Unbelievable amount of experience in law enforcement with the stories that go along with it, because I always say cops have the greatest stories because they're dealing with people, and people make for interesting stories. But they didn't tell a lot of war stories. They just sprinkled them in when it was appropriate to make a point of why are we doing things this way? Because they have procedures. It's not like just, well, aim out there and shoot. No, there's a certain procedure of a way to get your gun out of the holster. A five-step move. 1, 2, 3, 4, 5 to get the sights on target. And then when you're putting the gun back in the holster, you back it up. 5, 4, 3, 2, 1. Here's why we do that. Okay, here's why we go to low ready when we're moving through a building. Because there are cameras everywhere. And you don't get to point your gun at people who don't deserve to have a gun pointed at them. And you can get charged with a crime when you're clearing a house or going through a place for pointing your gun at somebody who's not a threat to you. And there are cameras everywhere. So they really emphasize going to low ready, keeping that gun like 45-degree angle down when you're moving through. And they said, look, all these TV shows, how often have you heard me say that everything in TV shows and on movies with guns is wrong? And you'll be pretty close to being right all the time with that one. And they said, you'll see SWAT, military, whatever, they're walking through these, you know, buildings with their ARs, their M4s up, you know, on their shoulders and aiming at everything and going, yeah, no, you don't get to do that. You don't get to point your gun at people who don't deserve to have a gun pointed at them. That's assault. So we really worked on that. They worked on that a good bit with us. We worked on headshots a fair amount. Quick draw, making shots, or taking your time. And they spent a lot of time talking about that. They talked about hostage situations or rescue shots, they called them. They said, you know, when somebody's holding somebody, they've got a gun or a knife to somebody, and they're holding them in front of them like a shield. That person thinks he has all the power. They said, actually, he has no power. Because if he shoots that person, his shield's gone. He has no power at that point. And further, and this is where you get into the thinking game. And that's the one of the things I really like about this is you say, oh, okay, let me ponder that. And they said, they will explain it to you a certain way. He said, look, you have a lot of time. You're not in a hurry. Like, your guy's got a gun to somebody's head or a knife. You can actually talk to them and keep moving forward slowly to close the distance so you know you can make the shot. And then and keeping the gun low ready. And then when it's time, you just raise your gun up. And when the bad guy figures out, oh, I think he's going to shoot me, and maybe decides to swing the gun or a knife towards you, he's way behind the curve. You're much further ahead. And you can just take the shot. And you just press the trigger and do it the way that you've been practicing. I told a story that really made an impression on me. And had this officer who, I hope I remember it correctly, he had been to gun sight. But he was a trained up guy, former Marine, really knew his stuff. And they were called out. He had two uniformed officers with him. And this bad guy had domestic dispute deal. He had two infants, like little, really young infants, holding them by the neck, both of them. And he said, I will shake them and break their necks and kill both of them. So this is the kind of people you're dealing with sometimes. And said this trained up officer just kept moving a little closer, a little closer, a little closer with his gun out, but not pointed at him already. And then he said to the other two officers, get ready to catch the babies. And then he made the shot. You just do what you got to do. How do you know you can do that? Well, you know you can do that because you practice it. You've gotten the training. You spent the time. You've put not a few boxes of ammo downrange. You've put thousands of rounds downrange. And maybe more important than that, not just throwing rounds downrange, but working on specific things. Can you make that headshot into an IDPA target at 3 yards, at 5 yards, at 7 yards, every time? every time. You got to treat it like it's the most important shot you'll ever take in your life, because it will be. And how do you make that happen? Well, you don't get in a hurry. You know, you heard of the failure drill or the Mozambique drill, where you do two to the body, one to the head. Okay, great. So you just bang. But look, if you put two shots into the bad guy and he's not impressed with what you're doing, he's not putting a lot of attention into your efforts, and you come up to the head and the head's still there, which means he's still in the fight, which means you really, really need to make this shot. Whether he's wearing body armor or he's hopped up on drugs.

as we say, go places and do things and shoot bad guys. It's bang, bang, exhale, press for the headshot. Exhale, press. Now, it may be a fairly quick bang, but it's a little pause. You're forcing enough of a pause to make sure everything is where it's supposed to be, and you're not yanking the trigger, you're pressing the trigger. And the press is everything. My story for you. My friend Brad, who you heard me talk about here, he went to the class with me. And Brad's a really good shot. He shot a lot of competition. But he hadn't done stuff the gun sight way. And a couple of days in, he's getting pretty frustrated. It's like, oh, man, can I do this? And they're just correcting their grip and correcting this and doing this. And then it's like, okay, just follow the procedure. Follow the procedure. And he figured it out. And we get to the very last day, day five, and they do a shoot-off. It's a man-on-man, or in this case, shooter-on-shooter. You line up two lines, and you move in advance, and you shoot against somebody, and then the loser goes out, and the winner stays in, and he keeps going and going until you get down to the last two shooters. Well, a couple of stories about that. I was doing really well, and I was on my way to making the final shoot-off until I go bang, bang, click. What's that loud sound? That's that click thing. So I do a tap rack in the middle of this very quick stage. And in slow motion, I see this loaded round come out of the gun and fall on the ground. I think, well, that's weird. And I lost that part of the ladder. I didn't make my way up because when we picked up the round, and I was buying inexpensive ammo, bulk ammo, the primer was in backwards. Hey, there's no alibis. As we say, big boy rules. And I should have checked the ammo. I'm scooping up loose ammo from a big old bucket and stuff it in magazines. I didn't look at it. But it sure made an impression on me. For competition and especially for self-defense, I'm going to look at every round when I put it in my magazine, when I put it in my gun, because my life depends on it. So it cost me the shoot-off. So anyway, Brad is working his way through the ladder. He's a good shot. He's a really good shot. And he gets to the final. I mean, it's two shooters. Who's going to win the shoot-off? Who's going to be the final? And you got to knock down two steel targets on your side, do a reload, and then knock down one to finalize it to win. And Brad just goes, bang, bang, knocks him down, two steel targets, does his reload. And the other guy is just right there with him, and so Brad's going to shoot a little faster to get on the target. And I've got the video of it, and he's like, bang, bang, bang, and he's just shooting all around the steel target. And the guy next to him just goes, bang, and knocks down the steel target on his side and wins. And Brad said he was pounding on that trigger like a three-year-old with a new drum set. But, you know, sometimes those lessons stick with you. He's still grumbling about it. And because he knows better, and he knows he could press the trigger, and he would have won it, but he started hammering that trigger. And that's why we go practice this stuff all the time. I kept telling myself when I was shooting the stage, press, press, reload, press. Not shoot, not hit. For me, I need the word press. It helps me manipulate the trigger correctly, or the best I can. So while it was disappointing for him, it's kind of fun to watch. I got to tell you, I got a weird sense of humor. I get that. And he is out there working on it right now. He's practicing. He says, because next time he says, first of all, he said about, let's see, lunch on Thursday. He said, yeah, I'm coming back. I said, yeah, okay. You got it figured out now. Everybody comes back. And you go back and take the same class, the 250 class. One of the instructors says, yeah, he says, I go back and take the 250 class all the time. He says, because everything else is just the 250 going faster in different situations. But what you really need to know is in that five-day 250 class. Good stuff. So there you go. Press. Get on that trigger and press it. And when you need to go faster, just shoot better, because you can't miss fast enough to win, whether it's competition or a gunfight. Simple as that. 866-TALK-GUN or Tom Talk.

0: Talk gun, that'll get you in here. I'm Tom Gresham. This is Gun Talk.
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0: Well, this must be my week for ticking off people online. Over on X, I am at Gun Talk. At Gun Talk is how I'm known on X. You know, formerly known as Twitter. And I posted a couple of things to tick people off. We'll talk about that in just a bit. One of the things that I run into all the time, and they actually addressed it at Gunsight, and we talk about it at Range Ready, is trying to unlearn what you know to be true, which actually is not true. Trying to get over things you have held dear in terms of what you would do, you think you should do, what you can do, what you are legal to do. And then you find out, no, actually none of that's right. You're wrong about all of that stuff. Well, if he's in my house, I can just shoot him. Well, you can. You can shoot anybody. Not saying it's legal. Not saying it's smart. But he's in my house. Yeah, it could be your neighbor got drunk. Got mistaken about which house he was in. His key wouldn't work. He's ticked off. He kicks in the door, figuring, it's my door, I'll fix it later. Yeah, you could shoot him. Do you wanna? Well, you know, jury will let me off. Well, that may not be the whole issue. You got moral issues. You got legal issues. You got civil issues. You also got the issue, do you want to shoot your neighbor? Well, what should I do about that? Well, yeah, what's my default answer, right? Get training. Have a light on your gun. Yeah, but if you have a, yeah, I know, I've always heard all that stuff. Yeah, but if you have a light on your gun, you give away your position. You know what? If they're in your house and you're trying to figure out what it is, shine your light on them. It's okay. You need to identify what's going on there. You can't shoot him without identifying what's going on. And maybe by shining a light on whatever that thing is, that person, if it's a person, you find out it's not something you should be shooting. Should you have a light on your gun or should you have a flashlight? Yes, probably both. Why both? Well, if you're using your gun as a flashlight to see what's out there, then you're pointing your gun at everything you're shining your light at. Now, yeah, there are techniques where you don't do that, and you know, you can get training on low light activities and go to a 45-degree ready position and shine light. Yeah, I know all that, okay? Most people are going to point their gun at things to use their gun as the flashlight. Having a flashlight's a good thing. You can scan with a flashlight and not be pointing a gun out there. Well, you know, if he does this, yeah, I know. How about working on the idea that I'm going to try to avoid all of this? I posted something that one of the rangemasters said. He says, look, when you start carrying a gun, you can't flip people off anymore. You can't honk at them in traffic. You can't get into arguments. It was amazing what people said. What? Are you saying that when I start carrying a gun, I lose my free speech rights? What you should lose is the inclination to start an incident that could end up with somebody being shot. How about avoid the situation? Because trust me, if you get into a shooting, nobody wins. You're not going to win. Even if you shoot somebody and you get off legally, trust me when I tell you, you don't win. Yeah, we'll pick that up on the backside. Also, we got a gathering of gun rights activists coming up next week. I want to tell you about people who get together and say, what's the strategy? How are we going to win? What are we going to do? You want to hear this. And besides that, you know what? You can call in with your range reports. Give me a shout right now at Tom Talk Gun. We'll be right back.
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4: Breaking news at Town Hall. I'm Bob Agnew in Washington. A key inflation gauge accelerated in April to the highest level in 3 years. It's a latest sign that spiking gas prices as a result of the war with Iran and those higher food prices also are squeezing Americans' personal finances. There's been another drop in the nation's smoking rates.
5: A CDC survey finds that the cigarette smoking rate among U.S. adults dropped to another all-time low last year, with only 1 in 11 adults saying they are current smokers. The rate has been gradually dropping for decades due to cigarette taxes, tobacco price hikes, smoking bans, public education, and changes in the social acceptability of lighting up in public. Cigarette smoking is a risk factor for lung cancer, heart disease, and stroke, and it's long been considered the leading cause of preventable death. I'm Lisa Dwyer.
4: Stock indexes closed higher on Wall Street on Friday, adding to the all-time highs they had set the day before. The Dow Jones Industrial Average at the closing bell was up by 363 points. New data suggests that artificial intelligence may be doing more to create new jobs than it is to eliminate old ones.
6: A chart highlighted by President Trump's AI advisor David Sachs shows hiring is actually rising in software engineering, the field most aggressively using AI. Sachs says that's because AI has slashed the cost of writing code, allowing more companies to build custom software. That surge in demand is driving a hiring boom. The trend challenges concerns that AI will cause widespread job losses, instead pointing to a growing need for skilled developers. Ken Lorman reporting.
4: The National Park Service says three climbers on Alaska's Mount McKinley died as a result of their fall this week near a treacherous pass on North America's tallest peak. The fourth was rescued. More at townhall.com.
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4: There will be a new men's champion at the French Open after Novak Djokovic followed Jannik Sinner out of Roland Garros in a five-set stunner Friday.
11: Brazilian teenager João Fonseca beat 24-time major winner Djokovic 4-6, 4-6, 6-3, 7-5, and 7-5 in the third round to follow Thursday's huge upset when number one Sinner, last year's runner-up, lost to 56th-ranked Juan Manuel Cerundolo. In a final game, Djokovic had a break point for 6-6, but Fonseca served out with three consecutive aces and became the first teenager to beat Djokovic at a Grand Slam tournament. I'm Bernie Bennett.
4: The Vegas Golden Knights are set to face the Carolina Hurricanes in the Stanley Cup Final. That gets underway Tuesday night in Raleigh. The Hurricanes set the final matchup Friday night by finishing off Montreal in five games in the Eastern Conference Final. Carolina goes into the series as a slight favorite, with home ice advantage and having won 12 of 13 during the playoffs. Breaking news and analysis at townhall.com. A growing global decline in birth rates raising some alarms, especially among conservatives.
12: New data shows fertility rates falling well below replacement levels in dozens of countries, with some experts pointing to smartphones and declining in-person relationships as key factors. Conservative voices argue the crisis goes beyond economics, blaming cultural changes like delayed marriage and weakened family values. They're calling for pro-family policies, tax incentives, and renewed emphasis on marriage and child rearing, warning the long-term impact could reshape societies and economies worldwide. John Scott reporting.
4: Rescue workers in Laos have safely evacuated four villagers trapped in a flooded cave for 10 days. The operation was completed today, one day after the first survivor was extracted. Lao and Thai rescue group shared the news on social media, along with photos of the men being carried out of that cave on stretchers. You'll find more on these stories at Town.

0: Contact. Call sign Warlord 6 here, alias General Ernie Audino. And I'm here with the front lines to report the nation's largest military talk radio show. We broadcast out of our TOC, that's our Tactical Ops Center. We go out nationwide, over 180 stations, loud and proud, coast to coast. Our mission, help tell the military story by way of those who help write it, so our citizens have a good understanding of our military and what we ask them to do. All right, team, stand in the door first. Happy Memorial Day to everyone. It's obviously one of our most important holidays, and certainly is to me. But you know, unfortunately, unless we veterans maintain our efforts to tell the military story, well, succeeding generations are, they're just going to enjoy it as a day off and a day of 30% off sales. Well, no, we know what it is. It's our day to recognize those who've given us their full duty, paid their full measure. And we know what that full measure was precisely. 4,435 brave Americans gave their lives in the American Revolution. 620,000 Civil War. 116,000 World War I. 405,000 World War II, 36,000 Korea, 58,000 Vietnam, 241 Lebanon in 1983, 19 brave Americans, Mogadishu, 383 Desert Storm, 2,354 Afghanistan, 4,519 Iraq, 21 in Syria, and 13 in Operation Epic Fury. Yeah, Iran. 7 were killed by enemy fire, and those were army soldiers, and they died in an Iranian airstrike at Prince Sultan Air Base, Saudi Arabia, March 1st. And 6 were killed, non-hostile, but still tragic and still brave, in a March 12th mid-air collision, KC-135 refueling aircraft over western Iraq. These sacrifices helped build this great nation. And, you know, she might not be perfect, but she's the best nation ever created by man. She might not always be right, but she always strives to be right. And she might not be appreciated by everyone, but she's always appreciated by those in most need of what's right. God continued to bless her, bless our fallen comrades and their families. And by the way, folks, if you want to listen to a powerful song that really speaks to the sacrifice on the battlefield, a song that I listen to every Memorial Day, because to me, aside from Taps, I've just heard nothing more appropriate and, well, powerful. Just go to YouTube and listen to a song titled Sergeant McKenzie. Yeah, that's the title. It's about World War I, and believe me, you'll be impressed. Incidentally, that song was used in Mel Gibson's masterpiece movie, We Were Soldiers, and that was the heroic battle fought by then Lieutenant Colonel Hal Moore and his 1st of the 7th Cav at LZX Ray in Vietnam. So, yeah, give Sergeant McKenzie a listen. You'll be glad you did. All right, next, you're going to love our guest this week. We certainly loved her as one of our professors at the National War College, one of our most beloved professors. Yeah, someone with 50 years of service in national security, Dr. Lonnie Cass, former professor of military strategy and operations at the National War College. She did that for 20 years. That's 20 generations of U.S. Army and partner and ally nations senior leaders. So, what are we going to talk? Yep, strategy. So, stay tuned. Team, this is call sign Warlord 6, General Ernie Audino, you're monitoring the front lines report. Next, speaking of strategy, let's start with this truth. Great nations don't become great through personal relationships. They become great through consistently acting to secure their best interest. Case in point, China. You know, President Xi and President Trump, they just concluded their meeting a week ago in Beijing. But did you notice there was no joint statement read out? Yeah, that's an indication that no real agreement on Iran was reached. Before the meeting, there were any number of talking heads asserting that China had the leverage to influence Iran to close a deal with us to open the straits and end hostilities. Well, they may very well have the leverage, but leverage and will? Yeah, two different things. Of course, one of the most common assertions was China wants the straits open as much as anyone does. No, they don't. It's in China's interest that Iran continue to control the straits. Yes, China depends on Iran for 20% or more of its oil. But that 20% today is assured only so long as Iran, China's ally, controls the straits. Yeah, it's not assured under any other circumstance. That's the new reality. Well, here's another one. That a result of the meeting was that Xi pledged to cease Chinese arms sales to Iran. And incidentally, the assertion is this was in gracious reaction to President Trump's suggestion that U.S. arms sales to Taiwan might be negotiable. By the way, we should hope that ain't true. Well, here are the facts of Chinese arms sales to Iran. They continue. Yeah, they're very many credible reports that Chinese arms dealers are continuing to provide weapons, including man-portable air defense systems. Those are shoulder-fired air defense missiles laundered through African third parties and delivered directly to the regime. Yes, all intended to evade sanctions and formal monitoring. Yes, this continues. And why is it in China's interest to continue supplying Chinese military tech to Iran? One, it helps keep the U.S. military seriously engaged. Two, China gains real-world testing of its tech's effectiveness against U.S. capabilities. And China, yeah, they're counting every missile, drone, and munition we expend in Iran. These are not trivial reasons. No, Xi will never cease military sales to Iran. Nor should we cease our military sales to Taiwan. And, you know, the world goes around on hard power more than it does on rainbows and unicorns. Yeah. Keep in mind, the Taiwan Relations Act is still a thing. It still ensures U.S. security commitments to Taiwan. It's a critical measure of deterrence in the Pacific. You know, we've been providing arms to Taiwan for years, for decades. And as recently as December, we sold $11 billion in weapons, including HIMARS, High Mobility Artillery Rocket Systems. There's another $14 billion that may now be negotiable, I guess. I hope it's not. I hope it's a sure thing. But yeah, you know, when you talk Taiwan in this vein, you got to say, it's reasonable. It's reasonable to ask this question. Why should we care about Taiwan, right? Why? Well, there are plenty of reasons, but here's one that should be indisputable. Taiwan is the world's largest producer of chips, semiconductors. This has been coveted by Beijing for years, incidentally. China's been diligently trying to gain control of chip production at this scale. It's also trying desperately to gain control of the highest quality chips, too, which are American, thank God. We don't produce many anymore, but we do produce the best. We got to keep our eyes on this ball team. Okay, if a war is worth fighting, it's worth winning. This is call sign Warlord 6, General Ernie Audino at the Frontlines Report. We'll be right back with Dr. Lonnie Cass, former professor of military strategy and operations at the National War College. Yep, we're going to talk strategy. You don't want to miss her. Stay up on the net. His father was a disabled Army veteran, and his daughter was born blind. 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

0: All right, team, ready to report. This is call sign Warlord 6, General Ernie Adino, the Frontlines Report. Our guest this week has 50 years in national security service, Dr. Lonnie Kess, professor of military strategy and operations at the National War College for 20 years. I'm a graduate of the National War College, and I can tell you, Lonnie was one of our favorite professors there. She was brilliant, and she was beloved by the students. She also served as senior advisor at the Center for American Defense Studies, board of advisors at STARS, that Stand Together Against Racism and Radicalism in the Services, MacArthur Society of West Point Graduates Board, senior advisor at the Center for American Defense Studies, senior fellow at the Mitchell Institute of Aerospace Studies, senior policy advisor to the chairman of the Joint Chiefs of Staff, special assistant, the chief of staff of the Air Force, and I'm sure I missed a whole bunch. Her PhD is from the Russian Institute of International Affairs at Columbia University. That's a heck of a resume, Lonnie. I hope I can be like you when I grow up. I'll tell you that. But welcome to the unit.
1: Thank you. I guess the common theme in all of those things is senior, meaning really old, but we'll get by it. All that is in the past. I'm speaking only for myself.
0: You are brilliant. You're young at heart. You're young as far as I know. You're young as far as I know. Hey, Lonnie, I'm looking forward to a discussion of strategy with you. And I wish I could take credit for this. Speaking of grand strategy in the United States is like speaking of snakes in Ireland. I don't know who said that, but there are no snakes in Ireland.
1: I thought St. Patrick took care of that.
0: I did, yes. Well, hey, you know, Trump and Xi just finished their meeting in Beijing. So how do you assess our strategy with China right now?
1: This meeting, a summit, as we used to call it, I don't think is going to be remembered as a breakthrough in the relationship with China. It was a good meeting, at least the president said so. But if you look at what was published by Washington and by Beijing, there were no major breakthroughs. So the policy with China remains unchanged. It is, to a very large extent, defined by Taiwan, by the fact that we have a one-China policy, meaning we recognize China's ownership of Taiwan and express hope that the unification will be peaceful. And we have the Taiwan Relationship Act, which is congressional legislation mandating giving weapons to Taiwan sufficient to defend itself. That is the framework of our policy with China. I don't believe China will ever be a friend of the United States. It is forever a competitor. The objective of that policy is to keep that competition peaceful. If anybody thought that China will somehow exert leverage on Iran, I believe that person would be truly disappointed. China does not have sufficient leverage to change Iran's policy. So, good meeting, previously scheduled at a really important point in history, but I don't think a breakthrough in any way.
0: Yeah. Team, this is call sign Warlord 6, Ernie Audino. You're monitoring the Frontlines Report. Yeah, Lonnie, I've got to say this. Not only that, but I think there's some real fundamental misunderstandings. President Trump came out of that meeting, and I think he used U.S. weapon sales to Taiwan as a negotiating point for the first time. I'm sure if I was on Taiwan right now, I'd be a little concerned about that. Secondly, you know, he's stated that Xi wants the Straits of Iran open. Well, I don't think so. I think it's in China's interest to keep Iran in control of those straits. But secondly, President Trump stated that China has agreed to cease selling weapons to Iran. Well, we now have a CIA report that's come out that says, no, actually, China's continuing to funnel them to Iran through some African intermediaries. So it's all in China's interest to do that. They get to test their weapons against U.S. capabilities in Iran, and they get to keep the United States engaged militarily.
1: Right. So I start with the Straits of Hormuz and your Freudian mistake of calling it the Straits of Iran.
0: Oh, did I
1: That's
0: say it?
1: Yeah. It's, but it's a Freudian mistake that's important because the Straits, until the war, have been international water. Iran took a possession. It is our strait, the same way China has taken the possession, the South China Sea and the Taiwan Strait is somehow our territorial water, not something that the United States has ever accepted. It's not a precedent that serves global stability in the least, making international water belong to any country, however benevolent. And of course, Iran is not a benevolent player. You're right, China has been supplying weapons to Iran, as has Pakistan, China's best friend and the negotiator in trying to solve or end Operation Epic Fury in a positive, peaceful manner. So yes, China, of course, is benefiting from weapon sales, but it's not sufficient to provide it leverage to change Iran's policy.
0: And I think it's just the opposite. I think Iran has the leverage because China depends on Iran for 20 to 25% of its oil imports.
1: Yeah. Correct.
0: Well, team, go to a short haul. Let's call sign Warlord 6, General Ernie Audino at the Frontlines Report. Professor of Military Strategy and Operations at the National War College, Dr. Lonnie Cass. And I are going to take a quick break, but we'll be right back. Stay up on the net.

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0: Team puts steel on targets. Call sign Warlord 6. General Ernie Audino at the front lines report. Dr. Lonnie Cass, professor of military strategy and operations at the National War College. She and I have been discussing U.S. strategy regarding China. We're going to shift now to Iran. I want to say one last thing, though, about China. A friend of mine, old friend of mine, actually he was a classmate of mine at the War College when you were there and I was there. He is a was a general in the Taiwanese army. And
1: remember, he wasn't allowed to come to class in uniform.
0: Exactly. Yeah. He couldn't come in uniform. But I'll tell you what, he said, who's the real China? Because that's right. I mean, Taiwan was never conquered by Mao's PLA. So the whole term reunification, that is a narrative that China wants us to use that word. It's right. Not reunification. It's conquest.
1: But it is one that we accepted as part of the One China policy.
0: Yes.
1: Yeah. So moving from that is almost impossible. So U.S. policy toward China is defined by that policy as it is by the Taiwan Relations Act. Negotiating on arms sales to Taiwan is, in my mind, a mistake or a deviation from this policy. And President Trump, frankly, had a very easy out. It's congressional policy, my hands are tied.
0: Yeah, good point. All right, well, let's talk strategy in Iran right now. How are you going to assess that?
1: So we're in a pause. As you know, a pause in ongoing operations always serves the defender. I can think of very few precedents in military history where the side that was very successful on the offense paused and said, okay, we have a ceasefire now, let's negotiate. Usually it is the weaker side that cries uncle and says, please, please, please, let's have a ceasefire and let's negotiate. At no point during these on and off negotiations in Pakistan, of all places, a country very close to Iran and to China, did Iran behave like the side that lost the war? So translating a battlefield victory, and by any military standard, Operation Epic Fury has been an amazing success with incredibly low casualties. I mean, every death is a tragedy. But remember, we lost almost the same number at Abbey Gate trying to pull out of Afghanistan.
0: Yes.
1: After 20 years involvement. So stopping gave Iran a breathing room. And I do not, unfortunately, believe Iran is going to give up on its stated number one objective of acquiring a nuclear capability.
0: Oh, I agree with you. Team, this is call sign Warlord 6, General Ernie Audino. You're monitoring the front lines report. Exactly. So here I'm going to differ with Clausewitz to a certain degree. You know, Clausewitz wisely said war, as we understand it in the Western Hemisphere, is politics by extreme measure, as if, you know, because there's a political issue in dispute that reasoned debate wasn't able to resolve. And so then the first bullet flies, and now you're onto the violent side of that spectrum. And Presumably, at some point, the costs rise, and one side says, you know what, that exceeds the value of our objective, we're done, and concedes the point. But I'm not sure that well explains holy war. And it's not that we're in a holy war, but we're up against holy warriors. The core of the IRGC feel a faithful duty to do something. What is that, Lonnie?
1: Well, that something has to do with what's called the 12-year faith, which is the religious sect that controls Iran, which believes in the end of times, in the duty of people currently to bring about, to accelerate the end of times, and the resurrection or coming back of the hidden Imam, the 12th Imam, and the sign of his coming back is going to be the sun rising in the west. And there is only one way to make it appear as if the sun is rising in the west, and that is a nuclear explosion. So until you understand that, you do not understand what is going on in Iran.
0: Well, well stated. Well stated. You know, we continue to engage in these discussions, but the fundamental terms haven't changed. The fundamental conditions haven't changed. We continue to engage in the discussions. Why should we be surprised that we're not achieving different results?
1: Well, yeah, you know, the definition of insanity is doing the same thing over and over again and expecting different results. What was different this time, fundamentally different, in 47 years, during which Iran has been responsible for the death of more Americans than any country since Vietnam. The difference has been that we have used military power massively and extremely effectively. We paused. That pause makes no sense to me because Iran is not ready to negotiate. It is not ready to give up on what it has declared as its top line objective, which the United States said ain't happening. That's our red line. So what are you going to negotiate? The shape of the table? Not interesting.
0: Yeah, you're right. You know, and yet President Trump clearly articulated the vital national interest at stake, and that's a permanently non-nuclear Tehran or Iran. And so, I mean, is it even possible to think Iran could be permanently non-nuclear without toppling the regime?
1: I don't believe so. As long as the current regime, the Mullah regime, which came to power in a revolution in 1979, is in power, that is going to be it's more than a national objective. It's a raison d'etre, the reason for being. That is why that regime is in place. In their belief, by divine ordination.
0: It's a duty. You're right. Okay, team, shift fires. Call sign Warlord 6, General Ernie Audino at the front lines report. Professor of Military Strategy and Operations at the National War College, Dr. Lonnie Cass, and I. We're going to take a quick break, but we'll be right back. Stay up on the net.
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0: Okay, team, drop 100 and fire for effect. This call sign, Warlord 6, General Ernie Audino at the Front Lines Report. We are blessed to have Dr. Lonnie Cuss, Professor of Military Strategy and Operations at the National War College. She's with us to discuss U.S. strategy with China. Now we're into Iran. Maybe we'll get into Cuba if we have a little time. I think it's all part of the same big enchilada. But, you know, you said something earlier about Iran, and I kind of think you got something else to say about the Pottery Barn.
1: Well, so you remember your predecessor at the National War College, General Colin Powell, my boss on the Joint Staff at a certain period of time, used to say foreign policy operates by Pottery Barn rules, meaning you go to Pottery Barn, you look at something, falls out of your hand, you break it, you own it. And that has kind of guided our policy in Afghanistan and Iraq, regime change. The notion that if you topple a regime, you are responsible not only for the aftermath, but building a nation that can function preferably as a democracy. To the extent that role was ever correct, I think it's time to put it to bed. We are not responsible for who governs Iran. after our military objectives are achieved. That is up to the people of Iran, the Azeris, the Persians, the

0: Exploded. And President Trump said that cannot stand. There were attempts at uprisings before. We did not support them. This one looked like it could actually topple the regime. The internet is down, has been down from the beginning, from February. So we don't exactly know what is happening on the street, except through intelligence channels, and that's not up for discussion. Arming an opposition is something we knew how to do. Supporting an indigenous liberation movement, for lack of a better term, but I think it's an applicable term here, is something that we knew how to do. From dropping radios to dropping ammunition to training, we haven't done that. Or at least it's not publicly known
1: Certainly
0: that
1: not at
0: we have done
1: compelling
0: it.
1: levels, yeah.
0: Right. Certainly not at levels to make a difference. The time to strike at the king is when the king is weak. But you also shouldn't try to strike at the king unless you mean to finish the job.
1: Amen. You're right. The proximate cause was clearly the uprising that occurred, and it was the largest in history in Iran.
0: Right.
1: That was clearly it because there were no fundamental changes in the nuclear posture at that point. There were no fundamental changes in the proxy situation since June, since Operation Midnight
0: Right.
1: Hammer and Rising Lion. No fundamental changes. So that was clearly the proximate cause when we went in there. And yes, you're exactly right. Toppling the regime is, I think, the correct term to use. Regime
0: Right.
1: change is a dirty word, and none of us certainly are good at regime change. But you know what? It's rational to destroy a threat. That is
0: Right.
1: okay. And in this case, that is a nuclear regime in Iran that is a direct threat to the United States and humanity. We can certainly topple that. And that yet we've not stated that as an objective yet. Team, this is call sign Warlord 6, General Ernie Audino at the front lines report. But the question is, can we have a permanently non-nuclear Iran without toppling the regime?
0: I don't believe so. I don't believe so. Iran is going to promise not to do it. I mean, they have the same political clock. They are looking at the same political clock that we are. The regime change, quote unquote, is coming in the United States with the midterms and the presidential elections 2 years later. They are playing the long game. And they have 47 years of experience understanding how the American political clock works. And in this case, it works in their favor. President Trump doesn't want to go to the midterm with the price of oil touching $6 a gallon. Negotiating right now, you have to ask, what are you negotiating? The details of a deal like Obama had in place, President Trump trashed that the moment he came to office, and rightly so. What did that deal get us? Iran capable at assembling 10 or 11 nuclear weapons within a short time
1: Is
0: span.
1: ridiculous.
0: It is. So trying another deal goes back to what you raised before, the definition of insanity is doing the same.

0: thing again.
1: Yeah. It's frustrating, you know, because we know clearly what the objective needs to be. And the JCPOA that you alluded to under the Obama administration, in itself was a complete charade from the beginning. I mean, that expressly included only declared sites, number one. All undeclared sites, they were off limits. Can't go there,
0: Right,
1: right? So those are
0: right.
1: the military sites. And then it also, Annex I, Section Q, as I recall, expressly barred unannounced inspections. Well, heck.
0: Right.
1: What a charade. All right. Well, the uprising, if it comes, it's going to need U.S. support to help set conditions. And more than anything else, because I'm in comms with some of the resistance, they're waiting to hear the president say, hey, toppling the regime is an objective, which means we're in this until the end. But so far, we've said just the opposite.
0: Well, remember the president said, and never repeated it, I believe he said it exactly once, unconditional surrender. That's World War II.
1: You're right about it. Well, Lonnie, we have only a we got about a minute left. Is Cuba included in any of this? How's that relate?
0: Yes, Cuba is included. I predict Cuba is going to fall. There is going to be a giant celebration all over Florida. It's going to be wonderful. Cuba has been a pain in the butt since the Kennedy administration. I don't think it's going to affect the global balance of power one bit.
1: Yeah, I agree. I am, but it's going to be good to see the regime go down in
0: Oh,
1: flames.
0: yeah.
1: Anyway, what a pleasure to have you on the show, Lonnie. I really enjoyed this level of
0: Thank you,
1: discussion.
0: Ernie.
1: I hope we can have you back again.
0: I'll be happy to come back.
1: All right. Well, the world's going to keep giving us no end of material, I'm sure.
0: I'm sure of that too.
1: Guys, don't forget to visit our website and our Facebook page. We love reading your comments. We are target, target, target. Mission complete for this week. Thanks for monitoring the Frontlines Report. Till next week, remember this: the secret to finding meaning in life is serving a higher purpose. 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Keep serving a higher purpose and stay courageous. This is call sign Warlord 6, General Ernie Audino, signing off the net.
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12: Now, as I've been predicting, thanks to the work of our president, it appears your interest rates are finally on the way down. How will that affect you? 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
13: Thanks for having me, Sean.
12: What do you think about the great news? 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
13: 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So the question is, do you sell now or do you sell later? 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
12: 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Thanks for keeping us up to date.
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16: 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The Potter's Cave is said to be among the finest in the United States. The first white man to enter the cave was J.A. Richardson in 1878. When deciding on a name for the cave, J.B. Potter was chosen, the man who became the first owner of the property in 1855. It's a limestone cave located by Shasta Caverns. Archaeologists believe.
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18: Breaking news at Town Hall. I'm Bob Agnew in Washington. The Senate's top Republican says it's time to shift gears in the Lone Star State.
19: We've got to pivot and go all in.
18: All in, says Senate Majority Leader John Thune, to make sure that Texas helps Attorney General Ken Paxton defeat Democrat James Tallarico in November.
19: It's time to get in that general election footing and do the hard work that's necessary to make sure that Paxton wins and we keep Texas red.
18: And the Senate leader was interviewed this week on the Hugh Hewitt Show. Correspondent Bernie Bennett reports President Trump has endorsed a GOP challenger to Representative Nancy Mace's campaign for South Carolina governor, backing instead Lieutenant Governor Pam Evatt.
20: The president lauded Evatt as an American first patriot who never wavered in a Truth Social post on Friday evening. Also in a social media post on Friday, Mace responded, suggesting that her advocacy for the release of the Justice Department's files related to its probe into convicted sex offender Jeffrey Epstein contributed to the president's decision not to back her. Trump's Friday endorsement also snubbed Republican Congressman Ralph Norman, who had taken a slight lead on Mace in recent polling. Bernie Bennett in Washington.
18: The federal judge says Donald Trump's name must be removed from the John F. Kennedy Center for the Performing Arts.
6: U.S. District Judge Christopher Cooper ruled that the rebranding of the Kennedy Center as the Trump Kennedy Center violates the law and ordered that Trump's name be removed from the building within 2 weeks. The judge said Trump can't close or rename the Kennedy Center, ruling that it cannot be officially named for anyone else unless Congress approves it. Congresswoman Joyce Beatty, an Ohio Democrat, sued President Trump and others to stop the unlawful renaming of the Kennedy Center. Bill Alexander, Washington.
18: More record-high closings on Wall Street on Friday as all the major indexes added to their previous high gains. The Dow Jones Industrial Average picked up an additional 363 points. The NASDAQ at the closing bell was up by 55 points. More on these stories at townhall.com.
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18: The Justice Department is opening a new criminal inquiry tied to one of the highest-profile civil cases involving, who at the time, former President Donald Trump before he was reelected. Here's correspondent Ron Taylor.
23: Federal prosecutors are investigating writer E. Jean Carroll for possible perjury, focusing on a 2022 deposition where she said she had no outside funding for her lawsuits. Reports now indicate billionaire Reid Hoffman helped cover some legal costs. The probe, based in Chicago, is examining whether that funding was disclosed and if related organizations were involved. Carroll has not publicly responded to the investigation. Ron Taylor reporting.
18: Also at townhall.com, the Justice Department taking aim at gun laws in Colorado. Assistant Attorney General Harmeet Dhillon leading lawsuits against Denver and the state, arguing local gun restrictions violate the Second Amendment. The cases challenge, among other things, Denver's ban on AR-15-style rifles. Breaking news and analysis at townhall.com. Controversy around an immigration detention facility in New Jersey continues.
24: In Newark, New Jersey, protesters have clashed with armed federal immigration officers in front of an ICE detention center. Families of detainees and their supporters say immigrants being held at Delaney Hall have been subjected to pepper spray and physical force as the situation inside deteriorates. Protesters have said people living inside the facility are staging a hunger strike over poor living conditions. New Jersey Governor Mikey Sherrill said state health officials were also denied full access to the facility to conduct an inspection Thursday. The U.S. Department of Homeland Security, which oversees federal immigration enforcement, didn't immediately respond to emails seeking comment, but has previously denied there was a hunger strike, abuse, or poor conditions inside the center.
18: That's correspondent Marissa Dulahaney reporting. A Brazilian court has ruled officials must restore and preserve a city established by Henry Ford in the Amazon rainforest nearly 100 years ago. It's known as Fordlandia. More at Town Hall.

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1: Well, hello, ladies and gentlemen. 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This is your host, Ben Bueller Garcia.
2: If you know anything about military history, you might recognize Edson's Raiders or Carlson's Raiders. They were special operation forces established by the Marine Corps during World War II to conduct amphibious light infantry warfare. The Raiders were disbanded in 1944. There was, interestingly enough, some significant resistance within the Marine Corps towards the concept of having an elite unit within what many already considered an elite unit. Fast forward 59 years, and the call came once again for the Marines to establish a special force that would be permanently attached to U.S. Special Operations Command. 86 men were selected to form the 1st Force Reconnaissance Company, DET-1 for short. When they deployed to Iraq, they adopted the name Task Unit Raider in tribute to their World War II lineage. DET-1 was a proof-of-concept unit that would lead to what is now known as MARSOC. Today on American Warrior Radio, we're joined by a man who bore part of the responsibility for standing up DET-1. He joined the Marines at the age of 17 and served with them for over 20 years. His experience with Marine Special Forces and their role in the Middle East is detailed in his new book, Tough, Rugged Bastards. Welcome to American Warrior Radio, John A. Daly.
3: Ben, thanks for having me on. And I got to get out of the way that U.S. Special Operations Command has requested that I let everybody know that my opinions are my own and do not reflect theirs or anyone else's.
2: So, John, it's great to have you on American Warrior Radio. I did complete your book. Your start with the Marines began when you were about 7 years old at a 4th of July parade. Tell us that story.
3: Certainly. Yeah, it was kind of special because it was the 4th of July in 1776, right? So it was the bicentennial of the nation, and it was very amped up, right? It was everybody's parades were bigger that year, and I was seven, like as you said. So we had gone to a local, or the nearest town, I guess, where my dad played on a softball team, and we're walking around eating hot dogs, and I saw a Marine for the first time. And he was in his, and there's a difference, and I talk about this in the book, between, what may have actually happened and what in my mind happened, So, I can't recall it any differently. When I talk to my dad, he doesn't remember the event happening at all, but I saw this Marine, and in my mind's eye, he was this grizzled, veteran who had, big stack of ribbons and was coming home from Vietnam. And that's probably unlikely, right? Because, there were a lot of folks weren't, wearing the uniform at that time, especially black veterans with coming home from Vietnam. So it may not be that way. He may have been an 18-year-old kid that had just got out of boot camp. But either way, that's in my mind, he'll always be, that way. I looked at him, kind of saw him, asked my dad, who had served in the Navy during Vietnam, what is that guy? And he said, that's a Marine. And the other thing that my dad will never, ever admit was that there was like a little bit of jealousy in his voice that I remember when he said that. So I went back and read, just started checking out books from the library because that's how we learned things back in those days about the Marine Corps, and really kind of solidified my position then and there that was what I wanted to do.
2: John, I find it really kind of gave me as my mom would say, a chortle in reading your book. Your journey to Force Recon may have actually been due to a clerical error.
3: Yeah, so in the military, or especially in the Marine Corps, your MOS, your military occupational specialty, is designated by a 4-digit code. If it's 03, it's infantry. And then within the infantry MOS, there are a lot of, there's infantrymen, which is an 0311, there's mortarmen, there's machine gunners, and anti-tank riflemen, down the line. When I checked in, I was to my first unit after boot camp and after infantry school. I was told to get off the bus, go report in, which I did, and there had been an error assigning me to the weapons company instead of an infantry platoon. So rather than fix the error, the decision was made that the easiest thing to do would be to assign me to the sniper platoon, which was not the easiest for me because everybody else who made their way into the sniper platoon generally spent a couple of years in the infantry. They had to try out, and it was a pretty rigorous thing to get into a sniper platoon. So I'd kind of skipped the line in front of quite a few people. So the Marines in the platoon weren't big fans of me. Everybody else, who had any hopes of joining the sniper platoon wasn't big fans of me, but you know, it's something that I knew about. I knew that there were snipers, and that's what I really wanted to do. So I saw it as a gift, and it just became my mission then to prove that I belong there.
2: John, I found it interesting, this idea that there was quite a bit of resistance both in World War II and apparently when Det 1 was being stood up again, about the idea that there shouldn't be an elite unit within an already elite unit. Is that just Marine pride? Can you enlighten us a little bit?
3: Certainly. Yeah. And I can't speak, obviously, to the full extent of World War II, but there was a quote from the commandant of the Marine Corps at the time that said the title Marine should not require any other addition to it, right? So there shouldn't be a term Raider or Commando, which was the first choice. Like, you know, a Marine should be enough for any task. And that's largely been true across our history. But the Marine Corps has, you know, always viewed itself as the United States' elite military force. And so when you say that within this elite, you know, there will be another elite, there's always been pushback. And that was, you know, in World War II and in Vietnam, you know, post-Vietnam, a lot of the Force Recon Marines were disbanded again because the idea was that any Marine should be able to do any task. Mm-hmm. And that was part of the reason that the Marine Corps declined the invitation to join U.S. SOCOM when it stood up in 1987. And then we're not so terribly eager about it in, you know, 2003 when, you know, we were told we were going to do it again.
2: And those orders came from who, the Secretary of Defense?
3: Yes. And that was Donald Rumsfeld at the time. And he was adamant. I think it was very shortly after 9/11 that, from what I gather, he recognized that the you know, what would become the global war on terror was going to require a much greater participation by special operations forces. So, you know, very shortly after 9/11, he directed that the Army Special Forces create more, you know, Green Berets, and the Navy create more SEALs. And this time, he told the Marine Corps that we were going to participate.
2: It's not a suggestion, it's an order.
3: No, and it was taken as a suggestion from, you know, both the Marine Corps and SOCOM. You know, there was a lot of pushback. And then ultimately the decision was that hey, we'll create a test bid unit, a proof of concept unit, and that was Detachment 1.
2: John, something I always ask those that particularly were in uniform at that time, where were you on September 11th, 2001? How did you hear about this?
3: So it's one of the probably more unusual tales. I was sitting in a pub in Darwin, Australia, Kitty O'Shea's Irish pub. And we had just left a few weeks before on a six-month, what was intended to be a six-month deployment. On board ship, you know, with the Navy, we would stop at ports. And generally speaking, you would stop places. You would train with other militaries. In some cases, you would train them. But generally centered around the Pacific and the Middle East. And so our first stop was Darwin, Australia. And it was the first night that we had the opportunity to go out of town. So I was sitting at a table with my three team leaders when the soccer game on television switched. The bartender started yelling, and we kind of realized then that, you know, it was not going to be your normal deployment.
2: Interesting. John, when we come back, I'd like to talk more about the challenges. You were one of four team leaders handpicked by Marine Recon legend Colonel Robert Coates. And he gave you basically just one set of directions, and other than that, he'd be left it up to you. But I'm guessing there were some challenges involved with forming a new unit from nothing and having to train for an unknown mission, an unknown location. So when we come back, I'd like to talk with you more about that. Ladies and gentlemen, this is your host, Ben Bueller Garcia. We're talking with John Daly. Check out his book that's just being released soon, and it's called Tough, Rugged Bastards. I think I can say that on the air, right, John? No? Too late. We'll be right back. Hey, listeners, it's Ben Bueller Garcia, host of American Warrior Radio. His father was a disabled Army veteran. His daughter was born blind. He started guiding and teaching blind skiers in the 80s and saw how powerful skiing was as a therapy for people with disabilities. And he decided to do the same thing with scuba diving. 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

0: Welcome back to American Warrior Radio, ladies and gentlemen. This is your host, Ben Bueller Garcia. We're speaking with John Daly. John was part of four team leaders handpicked to build what was then called Detachment One. It's now known as MARSOC. And he details this story in his new book coming out called Tough Rugged Bastards. John, my understanding is Colonel Robert Coates gave you just a one-sentence direction. And other than that, he gave you some leeway on picking your team. And what was that statement he gave you?
1: When I got his guidance and I walked out, I wrote it down because I said, hey, if I ever write a book, this is the title. But he said, and we had known each other for a while, but he said, hey, you have the authority to pick the guys that you want on your team. My stipulation is that they're tough, rugged bastards with strong backs and hard feet. And that had always kind of been the, you know, since I had known him and he had been my commander at First Force Recon, the motto that we lived by, right? Being, you know, tough, rugged bastards. And so it's served as a perfect title, I think, for the book.
0: John, I'm curious, after you have, you got your four team leaders, you're starting to pick your team, but I had one of the fellows who was responsible for standing up the Top Gun Training Center, and basically he was given the orders to do it, but no money came along with it. It's like they had to scrounge everything they could just to stand this unit up. Was it kind of similar? Was there still some resistance within the Corps saying, hey, you know, maybe if we don't give these guys the money or we give them, you know, old beat up Humvees and bad weapons, they'll just go away?
1: There probably was, you know, somebody probably thought of that. But when the decision came down, one of the things that anybody who is, you know, in the military that's not in SOCOM, you know, thinks about SOCOM is that there's an unlimited swimming pool, right, of $100 bills. And that used to be the case. It's less the case now. But the decision that was reached was that the Marine Corps was going to have to fund us, you know, fund this proof of concept unit. And the Marine Corps was, I guess, required to fund us to a certain level. And so we did have a lot of money coming in. The problem that we had initially was that even if you have all the money in the world, you can't you can't get things as quickly as you would like. So when we stood up with the roughly 86 men that we started with, we were living in borrowed buildings. We didn't have weapons. We didn't have any equipment. And the one thing that most reconnaissance Marines own is a ruck, you know, their pack. Mm-hmm. So that's the one thing that we could do was, you know, build strong backs and hard feet by doing a lot of hiking in the mountains in and around Camp Pendleton, California.
0: Now, John, when we talk about SOCOM, who else would be included under that umbrella? Obviously, the Navy SEALs, does that include Green Berets? Delta?
1: Yeah, Army Special Forces, the Green Berets, the Army Rangers, the Air Force has the combat control teams and the pararescue teams. So there's quite every service is represented.
0: And was there something specifically that the Marines trained on to distinguish your skill sets from some of those other groups? I mean, pararescue is pretty specialized, but was there something that you and the Marines trained specifically for? Was it more kind of generic break things?
1: There is a lot of that. But our specialty has in force reconnaissance, kind of by the name, has always been deep reconnaissance. So going far behind enemy lines to gather information, essentially. And as you mentioned earlier, we thought we were going to Afghanistan, where that would have been a primary mission. As it turned out, about halfway through our training, we were told that we were going to go to Iraq. There was less of a requirement for that and more of a requirement for hunting high-value targets. And in that case, you know, the SEALs, you know, there wasn't a whole lot of water, you know, to mm-hmm. for them to deal with. And with the Army Special Forces, there was all of us were all trained to do the what's called a direct action mission, essentially going to a bad guy's house in the middle of the night and bringing him home with us one way or another.
0: How were the missions assigned? Is it just whatever team happened to be available in that region at that time then? Or they decide, okay, it's going to go to the SEALs, it's going to go to DET 1, it's going to go to Green Berets, or did you have integrated teams?
1: Somewhat. A lot of time we would work together, but primarily we each had our own sectors that we worked in. And we were also largely all responsible for kind of developing our own missions. So we would, based on information that we would pull off of an objective, a target, somebody's house, right? We would use our intelligence folks would figure out that, hey, here's numbers on a cell phone, or here's, you know, information, or here's components for an IED that this guy was building that leads to this other bad guy that we knew about. So we largely kind of developed our own targets as we went.
0: I'm getting the sense that when that one deployed into Iraq, there was still some controversy maybe about the reason you even existed. Was there one mission that you can think of, John, that sort of cut your teeth and built your reputation where other special operators were saying, okay, yeah, these guys are the real deal?
1: I think probably the first mission that we did, because it was so outside of the norm, I think, and I was fortunate enough to be picked for that mission. And what had happened was one of our intelligence Marines had discovered through reading intel reports that a number, 17 or 18 Iraqi citizens who were working for the U.S. as interpreters had been killed, you know, over the span of several months. And so he started digging into it and, you know, trying to figure out what was going on, and discovered that all of the deceased had interacted with one other interpreter. And it so happened that that interpreter was a woman. And so because it was not a terribly, you know, there wasn't a high likelihood of violence on the mission, but it was a mission that had to be handled somewhat delicately. And it was also, you know, we really couldn't afford to screw up our first kind of time out the gate. So I was lucky enough to be picked to lead it, because based on a lot of restrictions, we had a SEAL that went with us. I had one of my Marines and a human intelligence Marine that went with me. And because, as I mentioned, it was a female, we had to have a woman there to search her. So the Polish Special Operations Unit called the GROM that we were nearby, we reached out to them. They had a female operative that they let us borrow kindly enough. And it really turned into, you know, driving through Baghdad in civilian clothes and civilian vehicles, going from place to place, trying to find this lady. And it took most of the day, but eventually we found her, you know, and the man that she had with her, brought them back to be questioned, and discovered that, you know, she was in fact responsible, but she was unwittingly responsible. So she had been befriended by, you know, a gentleman that, you know, was asking questions, you know, convinced her to give him some, basically a roster, a phone contact list of other interpreters, you know, with their addresses. And so they were being targeted individually. She was unaware of it. But once we, you know, once she realized that she had kind of been duped into this, she was eager to, pass on his information. And, you know, he was the first guy that we went after, and kind of shake a tree, and, you know, a couple of bad guys fall out. You get those bad guys, question them, and they lead to other bad guys.
0: Yeah. When we come back, John, I want to follow up on that, because it sounds like a lot of your missions, you know, one target led to another target led to another. And it's not a very well-planned way of doing business, but it sounds like it was quite effective. Ladies and gentlemen, this is your host, Ben Bueller Garcia. We're speaking with John Daly. Don't forget, you can find this podcast and over 500 others at AmericanWarriorRadio.com. We'll be right back.
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0: 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This is your host, Ben Bueller Garcia. 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We're talking with John Daly. John is a Marine. There's no such thing as a former Marine, right, John?
1: Yeah, that's something that's ingrained into us early on. That's, you know, from the time you join, regardless of whether you, spend one enlistment or a lifetime, you think of yourself and consider yourself as a Marine.
0: John, I've talked to a number of other special operators who, when they were in country there, they loved working with the Poles and they loved working with the Ukrainians. What was your evaluation of, I've clearly you worked with the Poles quite a bit. What was your evaluation of their special operators?
1: They were top shelf, always a privilege to work with them whenever we needed help, quite often. And we were a relatively small unit, as I mentioned. So once you, at 86, ultimately we deployed with about 100 men. But within that 100 men were our, administration folks and communicators and logistics, mechanics, and across the board. And while a lot of them were used on missions to drive vehicles or help out, we were limited, in what we could. Quite often hit, maybe two separate buildings at a time or two compounds at a time. But if it got bigger than that, and often it would, if we knew that we were tracking, several members of a larger family or several members of a particular organization, that we would reach out and ask the Grom, the Polish Special Operations, for a hand.
0: Yeah, that's, I mentioned before the break, it seems like you're going from target to target. You outlined several of the missions that your team participated in when you were deployed there. And one was, I think the target was given the name X. And this was, you'd get intelligence that he's here at this place at this time. You'd get there and know X. But you started to find these family members that all had a very close resemblance to your target. And then that would, you pull on that thread and that would lead to some other cousin or uncle somewhere. And eventually you got him, I guess.
1: Yeah, there were him and the two targets that we started out knowing them as X and Z were both members of Saddam's regime. We call them former regime element folks. And they were, I think both of them were the initial deck of cards guys. So they were tricky, right? Hadn't stayed alive that long by, being stupid. So they were incredibly careful. They would almost never stay in the same house twice in a row. They would always have people out on rooftops, even towns away, watching and reporting back if U.S. military were approaching. And he managed to slip away. We came close a lot of times, but as you mentioned, we found that there was a very, very strong family resemblance within his family members, even extended family members. So we finally, on a mission, we grabbed a couple of them, realized that they bore the resemblance. We brought them back for questioning. And, eventually some of his family members pointed him out and said, yeah, he's the guy.
0: Well, it's certainly not like in the movies, John, obviously, but there's one other mission related, but you call it the one-armed man. And that involved a very long, hot shower for you afterwards, right? For you, well, you and your weapon both.
1: It did. Yeah, this guy, bomb makers, if they make bombs long enough, there's like the bold bomb makers and old bomb makers, but there aren't many bold old bomb makers, I guess. And this one had lost one of his arms in a explosion at some point earlier. We had been after him for quite a while, and we got some information saying that he was at a particular location out of the farmlands. And it was always tricky to approach targets out there because the roads consisted of levees, essentially, with waterways on either side. And they were fine for smaller vehicles, but our big Humvees would have trouble sometimes on them. The sides would start to cave away. And on this particular night, we had gotten relatively close to the target when that happened. So the walls of the levee started to give way underneath the vehicles, and the decision was made to drop the Marines who were going to be assaulting off and have them move on foot to the target. Because of that, there was obviously the concern that he had hurt us, and it was going to take, take them on foot quite a while to get to the objective. So myself with my driver went down one of the levees, and I assumed, never assume, obviously, but that the waterway was shallow enough that I could wade across. As the Marines were approaching the objective, a helicopter that we had overhead identified that individual, he didn't, couldn't tell that it was our target, but snuck out the back and was running through the fields. I felt that I was in the best position to get to him rapidly, so I jumped into the waterway that wound up being much deeper than I thought, and it was full of all sorts of sewage. And so I wound up trying to swim my way across in full body armor and plates, a weapon. I did make it across, but you know, as soon as I climbed out, I could smell myself and knew that it wasn't great. Ultimately, was able to talk with the helicopter that was above me. Thankfully, our radios are waterproof, and they were able to help guide me in to this individual. So when I approached him, he stood up, and you know, I saw, you know, one sleeve was kind of swinging empty, and so we realized that we had him. So that we had got our bomb maker, and he had left so fast that he left his fake prosthetic arm back at his house.
0: I'm just glad you didn't have to fire your weapon. I don't think it might have.
1: It may not have. I may not have. I had given up on my rifle. I tried to, I checked it, and it was not in great shape. My pistol, I had cleared out and felt that it was in the better position. But luckily, my equipment was coated. You know, I never smelled quite the same after that.
0: That's one of those smells you probably can't ever get out of your mind once you've.
1: No, and I took luckily a couple of shots of antibacterial gamma globulin took care of any lingering issues.
0: We've got just a couple minutes left before the next break, John. But you describe in your book Tough Rugged Bastards that maybe your most important mission was providing personal security detail for high profile targets, potentially high profile targets in Iraq. One of the things I found that, you know, and I've had a lot of guests on that take great pride in the fact that we go around the world and we try as best we can to help other societies in protecting some of these folks, and then eventually seeing those images of the people with their purple fingers. And, you know, they had their first probably free election in forever. What was going through your mind when you realized you had a very important role there?
1: That was incredibly interesting. That's providing security details is something that we do occasionally, but it's generally not at that level. I mean, there are other people that do that. But we were tasked with providing security for the Iraqi interim government. And particularly, we were responsible for the vice president. And he was a Kurd, which meant that almost everyone else in Iraq wanted him dead. The idea that a Kurdish citizen would hold a position like that in Iraq was not something that most kind of ethnic Iraqis, I guess, were happy about. So it was we knew it was going to be a challenge, and we looked forward to the opportunity to, one, accept the challenge, but two, to play a little role, some small role in the idea that ultimately Iraqis would be able to choose their own fate at the ballot box.
0: And you hear these stories about Marines that throw themselves on a grenade to save their fellow Marines, but you kind of were put in a Secret Service position where your job was to take a bullet for that vice president.
1: Yes, and my particular job and my team was to do the advance security. So we weren't the body bunker, which is what we would call it. But so our job was to drive ahead, plan the routes, make sure that the routes were clear, make sure that the venues that the vice president was going to visit had been checked for bombs and things like that, provide counter-sniper support. But yeah, the Marines in that position were, kind of painfully aware that that's not a mission that we traditionally do, and jumping in front of a bullet is not something that we're trained for.
0: John, when we come back, I want to talk about some of the lessons I took from your book as a civilian. Ladies and gentlemen, this is your host, Ben Beeler Garcia. We'll be right back.
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0: Welcome back to American Warrior Radio, ladies and gentlemen. This is Ben Bueller Garcia having a great chat with John Daly. John's got a new book out that I also highly recommend. It's called Tough Rugged Bastards, and it describes his time starting up the what was then Detachment 1, now better known as MARSOC, kind of the precursor to MARSOC. John, Ben gets a dumb question every show, and I want to get this out of the way now before we run out of time. Can you describe for me what a special operator starter pack is?
1: Early on, when people think of special operations in the global war on terror, it's certainly the Army Special Forces, the Green Berets that were in the mountains of Afghanistan early on. Big beards, baseball hats, sunglasses. And that kind of continued on. You know, if any special operations guide is given the opportunity to grow a beard, they're going to do it. And there's a whole lot of cargo pants and hiking boots and Oakley sunglasses and baseball hats with Velcro on the front involved.
0: Interesting. Okay. I try and take something from every author's book, and I found some very interesting lessons in there that could be adapted to the civilian world. John, one of the things you talked about, Colonel Coates, kind of a lesson in leadership, where you gave guidance that's as specific as necessary, but also as broad as possible in order to stir creativity and to engender ownership of the task. And there was one particular mission where you were, I think it was maybe Z, where he was going to be in this restaurant, crowded market all around, just a real tough location to do this. And you had a brainstorming session with your team. And I was just fascinating for me to read about how you walked through that. It's like, okay, we can't just roll up in armored Humvees because they'll see us coming a mile away. So you decided to use cargo vans instead. And, you know, the guy who was driving had to be in indigenous clothing with that big bushy beard and just some stuff. And I mean, your team came up with this all on their own.
1: Yeah. And I think one of the lessons I definitely learned from Colonel Coates is that, I mean, then there's a difference between conventional infantry mission and a special operations mission. There has to be. There's greater risk. There's greater, not only risk to life, but there's risk if the mission fails. And so everybody has

0: certainly a lesson that can be learned out there in the business community, John. You listed some of the rules that you live by in MARSOC, and I can see some applicability of these as well, except for maybe well else fails resort to unrelenting violence. We don't want to have people learning that in MBA school.
1: Yeah, we're not encouraging that.
0: No. But I mean, use the things like you can't use what you don't have, and say that compromise is mission failure. Could you expound on that topic for me real quick?
1: That was something that, you know, came out of Colonel Coach's mouth quite a bit, right? The mission, particularly on a reconnaissance mission, is to get in unseen, operate unseen, and get back unseen with the information. So, you know, failure to do that means that you failed at the mission that you were sent in to. And on a reconnaissance mission, that's generally happening in advance of some other mission. So if we couldn't do that successfully, if we couldn't go in, see what we needed to see, gather the information we need to gather, and exfiltrate without being seen, then we not only compromised ourselves, but we compromised the follow-on mission. You need to take chances, but you have to take measured chances and to make sure that you're able to fulfill your job without screwing up somebody else's.
0: So I misread that. So you're not talking about compromise like between two people. You're talking about being compromised.
1: Correct.
0: Okay. All right. You know, the last one, that I love this. If you aren't living on the edge, you're taking up too much room.
1: Yeah, that was generally the kind of the unspoken, and I think I heard it later and added it in, or somebody came up with it later, but it was just kind of the way that we lived as reconnaissance Marines. You know, we drank hard, we trained hard, but I learned, you know, I realized that a lot of the like late nights sitting in somebody's garage drinking beer, you know, I learned a lot from them, right? Those are probably some of the opportunities I had to ask questions that, you know, might have been considered dumb questions during work day. So we, yeah, like I said, we really believed in training hard and playing hard, and it created an incredibly close-knit community that was wildly capable in very challenging circumstances.
0: John, you and your fellow Marines clearly proved the concept that was, I mean, you're sort of the test case for that. What were your feelings when Det 1 was stood down? But was that surprising?
1: It was. I think in our heads, we believed that we would just be told to replicate, right? To go find more guys and make a Det 2 and grow that way. But the decision based on the success that we had in Iraq was that a larger organization was going to be formed. So MARSOC, which, you know, has a couple of thousand Marines in it. So there's no way that we could have replicated our 86 men fast enough to have done that. So we, you know, it needed to be built a little more specifically and a little more deliberately. So it was absolutely a sad day when the ceremony that kind of rolled up our flag took place. But we also realized that it was the start of something bigger.
0: So in John Daly's mind, still mission success?
1: Absolutely. Absolutely mission success.
0: With the advent of satellite imagery and drones and all this other technology, I'd be curious on your, so for example, for me, John, I always believe that there should always be a pilot in the cockpit. I'm just not a fan of unmanned fighter aircraft, but applying kind of the same context to surveillance and reconnaissance, do you think there will always be a need for human surveillance, actually boots on the ground?
1: I think there will, and it's definitely changing. Warfare is changing, and I think the SOCOM units and, you know, it's the Marine Corps units that I've been around are recognizing that and taking advantage of technology rather than kind of bemoaning the fact that it's going to put them out of work. You know, I don't think that will happen. You know, I think there's always going to be a requirement for tough, rugged bastards, right? For hard men and women that are well-trained and are willing to do what the nation requires.
0: Well, and I'm thankful every day that there are people like that. Yourself, sir, and others I've had on the show and just met in my personal life. It's certainly something I could never achieve. But like I said, I'm glad there, how does the phrase go? We can sleep at night because there's rough men ready to do violence on our behalf or something to that extent.
1: Something like that.
0: Something like that. One thing you and I do have in common, though, is Marcus Aurelius. And I found it interesting.

0: over the evolution of your career, how your psychological take on the world sort of evolved. And tell us a little bit more about that. We've got just a couple minutes left.
1: Certainly. I don't think I read any of the Stoics until I got to Iraq. And our Navy boss, the SEAL commander who was in charge of us, handed me a copy, or I stole it maybe, I don't know, a copy of Meditations. And that really, you know, I really started to see, I had prior to that understood Stoicism to be just being stoic in your demeanor, right? Flat affect, I guess. But after reading that, I came to realize how much of it I believed already and how much I did know already. And so as we were talking earlier, I think each have several copies of Meditations, you know, heavily annotated and marked. And I go back to it at least once a year, if not more. And I think Marcus, absolutely, you know, and not just Marcus Aurelius, but Seneca and Epictetus and the other Stoics have a lot to teach us today.
0: Yeah, I'm glad you mentioned, I can't pronounce it right, but Epictetus or whatever he was, he's got some good stuff too. And yeah, I just love the fact that it's worn so well over the thousands of years. It's still great advice, particularly for some young people that are exploring their life. John Daly, thank you so much for joining us here in American Warrior Radio, and I appreciate your service, and I appreciate you being willing to tell your story.
1: Well, thanks, Ben. I appreciate you having me.
0: Ladies and gentlemen, get a copy of his book. It's called Tough, Rugged Bastards. It's coming out, should be on bookshelves probably right about the time you hear this broadcast, and I definitely think you'll enjoy the book. 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
12: 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Father Rinaldi's foundation is located in Shasta and is the remains of a Catholic church that was never built. Father Rinaldi was a Catholic priest who was sent to Shasta in 1855. He had big dreams, and he was determined...
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14: Breaking news at Town Hall. I'm Bob Agnew in Washington. Defense Secretary Hegseth says Washington remains committed to the Indo-Pacific.
15: This region has profound implications for U.S. security and prosperity. It's the world's largest and most dynamic market area. It's why our national defense strategy directs the Department of War to set the military conditions required to achieve a lasting and favorable balance of power in the Pacific region.
14: Hegseth, speaking at the Shangri-La Defense Conference in Singapore, said U.S. policy aims to preserve a favorable balance of power. He was a little less harsh in his rhetoric toward China. He had previously described that country as an imminent threat. Treasury Secretary Scott Bessent is weighing in on the leak of confidential taxpayer records. Here's Willie Nelson.
16: Treasury Secretary Scott Bessent is addressing the leak of confidential taxpayer information, including records belonging to President Trump and his family.
17: President Trump is a great American who has endured more than 10 years of nonstop harassment and weaponization from the federal and state government actors. A bad actor at the IRS leaked more than 400,000 tax returns, including the Trump family, all the employees, and that's how we got here now.
16: Willie Nelson, Washington.
14: Conservative critics raising new concerns about how tax dollars are being spent on homeless programs in California.
18: They point to San Francisco's managed alcohol program, which reportedly cost about $80 billion over 6 years while serving just 55 clients, roughly $454,000 per person. Critics argue programs like this, along with contracts tied to nonprofits in San Francisco and Los Angeles, reflect waste, inflated cost, and possible abuse of public funds. Some political figures also claim homeless populations are being drawn in from other areas to boost funding, though those claims remain disputed. John Scott reporting.
14: More on these stories at townhall.com.
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14: Voters in Oregon may soon decide whether or not hunting and fishing should be criminalized.
20: A proposed ballot measure known as IP-28 has reportedly gathered enough signatures to appear on the November ballot, though those signatures still need certification. The initiative, backed by an animal rights group called People for the Elimination of Animal Cruelty Exemptions, would ban hunting, fishing, certain breeding practices, and pest control. If certified, the issue will head to voters in what could be a closely watched and controversial fight. Ken Lorman reporting.
14: Three climbers on Alaska's Mount McKinley who fell near a treacherous pass have died. One was rescued, according to the National Park Service. It says the climbers were traversing a route known for its exposed sections where many injuries and deaths have occurred in the past when they fell on Wednesday. Breaking news and analysis at townhall.com. A deadly gas explosion and fire in Dallas.
21: Dallas Fire Chief Justin Ball says firefighters were on the scene preparing to evacuate a Dallas apartment complex on Thursday when the building exploded.
22: If it had exploded a minute later, this would be a much worse situation.
21: Sherry Woods heard the explosion.
23: How you hear it? Boom, like, and then I shook like I thought something was hitting me.
21: No firefighters were hurt, but a child and two adults were killed and at least five others were injured. An attorney for the apartment owner says the building was being sold and an engineering firm hired by the buyer struck a gas line while doing soil testing. I'm Jennifer King.
14: Rescue workers in Laos have safely evacuated four villagers who had been trapped in a cave for 10 days. The operation was completed today. Lao and Thai rescue group shared the news on social media along with photos of the men being brought out on stretchers. More on these stories can be found at townhall.com.
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28: 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That was Heather McDonald, author of When Race Trumps Merit, how the pursuit of equity sacrifices excellence, destroys beauty, and threatens lives. Now in a revised paperback with a new preface by Heather, we'll go in-depth with her today. Also, later on in today's show, Richard Samuelson joins us from Hillsdale in D.C. We'll talk about common sense and remember the ladies as we walk up to America 250. First, happy to be joined now by Heather McDonald. She is Thomas W. Smith Fellow at the Manhattan Institute, a contributing editor at City Journal, and the author of When Race Trumps Merit, How the Pursuit of Equity Sacrifices Excellence, Destroys Beauty, and Threatens Lives. It is now available in an updated paperback edition with a new preface by Heather McDonald. Heather, thanks so much for joining us.
27: Thank you for having me, Scott. I greatly appreciate it.
28: We talked about the book upon its release, which I can't believe was 3 years ago, but I looked at the numbers, and that's true. Much has happened since then. We could not have necessarily counted on or anticipated President Trump being reelected to a second term in the White House. And part of what you say in the preface now is that we've seen President Trump attempting as much as possible through the administration to dismantle the racial equity infrastructure that had been created. So how far have we come in these past 14, 15 months or so?
27: Well, I can't fault Trump on what he's trying to do. The question is, are any of these changes going to stick? As you recall, Trump was just in whirlwind on day one when he was sworn in, issuing executive orders by the dozens practically, and a very large number of those were focused on this preposterous infrastructure that we've created in government based on the lie that America is a systemically racist country still, and that we need to engineer racial proportionality in meritocratic high standards institutions like medical schools, law schools, law firms, corporations, in order to overcome this systemic bias. And so you had Democratic administrations dating back decades basically forcing public and private sector entities to discard high standards in favor of race. And sadly, if you do that, you are guaranteeing that you're going to get people in your institution who are not competitively qualified. So Trump set out saying, you know, we're going to get rid of racial programs within the federal government. I'm going to stop federal agencies from hiring on the basis of race and sex rather than on the basis of how much that bureaucrat knows about his field. I'm going to stop requiring that federal contractors, private firms that have contracts with the federal government engage in these extremely burdensome demographic surveys of their workforce, itemizing a ever larger number of racial and identity-based groups that are now claiming aspiring to victim status. And so private firms had to create these massive EEOC bureaucracies that sucked up funding and time. And in April, he did what I think is the most significant executive order, which is to try to extirpate this very dangerous concept called disparate impact liability from the federal regulations. So this was all great. And of course, he tried to actually give teeth to the 2023 Supreme Court case called SFFA v. Harvard, that purported to ban on a constitutional basis public colleges from using race and admissions to eviscerate high standards. But colleges were sort of trying to lie low and ignore the ruling. And frankly, the majority opinion by Chief Justice John Roberts gave them a huge loophole to continue using race. So Trump came in and tried to say, no, we really mean this. You're going to have to give us your admissions data that will allow us to determine if you're still using racial preferences. This was all good. But, you know, I am ambivalent or torn between whether it's really going to make a permanent difference, because a lot of these, the most extreme and committed organizations and bureaucracies that are committed to basically the idea that white males are the biggest threat to humanity, they're still there. They're still dug in. And I would say if we don't get another Republican administration to follow up on this second Trump term, I think we're going to backslide very quickly.
0: Heather McDonald is with us. Her book is When Race Trumps Merits, How the Pursuit of Equity Sacrifices Excellence, Destroys Beauty, and Threatens Lives. Heather, you mentioned how it shows up in science and medicine. That's a part of When Race Trumps Merit. Just recently, as we have this conversation, the Department of Justice concluded an investigation into UCLA's medical school, which I think we talked about the first time we chatted 3 years ago. So the investigation's taken a while, but it found the school's admissions process unlawfully discriminates based on race. Their process has been focused on racial demographics at the expense of merit and excellence. So we talk about real-world impact of these policies on everyday Americans. What this means is UCLA is not admitting the best of the brightest, the people who are going to be the best doctors, but they're more concerned about the racial demographics of the potential doctors that are in their programs. That eventually affects the health and well-being of all of us down the road.
27: It's just outrageous, Scott. Anybody who has a white male, straight white male son or grandson has either discovered this or will discover it, that straight white male is going to be the last admitted to selective colleges, to selective graduate schools, to professional schools, and to law firms, government, science positions, you name it. And students experience this daily. I was at an event last night, and a very left-wing mother had to admit that although her son had very good MCAT scores, he was right in deciding that he would never be admitted to medical school, and so he went to Palantir instead. Now, that's hardly the end of the world, but nevertheless, we have lost, potentially, a groundbreaking medical scientist, and this is happening all over. And what's going on is the medical schools have had completely different tracks of admission. MCAT scores and grade point averages. MCATs are the medical college admissions tests. They're the standardized colorblind, neutral, objective tests of the types of skills that you need to succeed in medical school. They're the medical counterparts of the SATs. In many places, if the MCAT scores and grade point averages in college that would be automatically disqualifying if presented by a white or Asian applicant to medical school are an automatic admit if presented by a black or Hispanic student. So you've got almost non-overlapping bell curves of who's getting admitted to medical school. Sorry, guys, skill matters, intelligence matters, capacity matters. These things cannot be fudged. You cannot play around with seeking the best possible candidate and lowering standards and think things are all going to come out okay. They won't.
0: That's Heather McDonald, her recent book, When Race Trumps Merit. We'll talk more next. I'm Scott Bertram. This is the Radio Free Hillsdale Hour.

0: Now, this is Carl Bott and Ted Leidy. 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
1: Man Up, 6 to 7 p.m., where we explore the lost art of being a man.
0: Spirits, cigars, and hit the ground running when you get up in the morning. That's what Man Up's going to be about.
1: Oh, don't forget motorcycles, guns, and hard work every day.
0: And those things that men talk about when women aren't around.
1: That's right. Even cooking sometimes.
0: Even cooking sometimes. People, places, and things.
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7: We're back on the Radio Free Hillsdale Hour. I'm Scott Bertram. Heather McDonald is with us. Her recent book, When Race Trumps Merit, is now available in paperback with a new preface by Heather. Heather, when we left off, we were talking about the admissions process at some of our medical schools across the country. Merit, speaking of colleges and universities, once you get there, you previously have dealt with DEI programs all over campus on many colleges and universities across the country. The president, the administration have instructed colleges and universities to stop those programs. And it appears, based on evidence and hidden cameras, that many places are simply renaming departments, trying to do their best to keep those programs intact while staying under the radar of the federal government. So do you think they're going to get away with that, to simply try to wait out the Trump administration?
8: Yes, I do. Let's just state that this is a a bureaucracy based on an outright lie. And that's bad. Regardless of its consequences, it's bad if a university embraces untruth because it's supposed to be dedicated to the truth. The DEI bureaucracy in colleges across the country is based on the fiction that colleges remain hotbeds of discrimination and that to be a female or a so-called underrepresented minority on campus, which means basically blacks, Hispanics, and a minute number of American Indians, that to be one of those unfortunates is to be subject to unsafety and you need allies to survive. This is all preposterous. There's no more welcoming environment in human history than a college campus to the groups that are now deemed marginalized and victimized. So these bureaucracies, it's just sucking up tuition dollars. It's making the colleges get more and more expensive. And it teaches students to think of themselves as victims. It is dedicated to that proposition, and it uses these bureaucrats, the vice provosts of diversity and belonging. They use every opportunity to tell students why they should think of themselves as victims rather than as the most fortunate people on Earth in human history.
9: Heather, on the issue of crime, you wrote a piece at City Journal a couple of weeks ago, Rude But Right on Crime, referring to Donald Trump. And crackdown in Washington, D.C. We've seen murder rates plummet in D.C. We've seen some public transit agencies across the country actually enforce the law and go after fare evaders. And crime has fallen, vandalism has fallen in those particular locations. And yet we still sort of see this couched as some sort of racial animus if you want to enforce the law, and racial animus if you want to keep some of our larger cities safe. Will the evidence that we see in some areas, including right there in Washington, D.C., change the minds of anyone who's looking at that topic?
8: I've sort of given up on changing minds, Scott. I and I'm sure the left says that about us as well. I'm acutely conscious on a minute-by-minute-by basis that both sides have similar rhetorical techniques that they use against the other, and both sides are equally capable of violating neutral principles. That having been said, I can hold two contradictory ideas in my mind at once. I believe that, and yet I also do believe that I have the facts and I'm not deluded, but nevertheless, I have to admit that the left thinks we're totally out of touch with reality. Crime is another area where you have disparate impact theory at work. Just as it's true, and again, let me also say, I'm speaking about averages here. I am not speaking about any individual white, Hispanic, or black person. There are thousands of blacks who are overperforming whites and Asians in academic skills. There's thousands of blacks who are far more law-abiding than white and Asian gangbangers and thugs. But the averages, the data do not lie. And it is the case that black crime rates, on average, taken the group as a whole, I'm not talking about any given individual, are so much higher than other groups in society that if you apply the laws against turnstile jumping, against robbery, against aggravated assault, you will have a disparate impact on black criminals, not because the laws are racist, but because the crime rate is so high. And so the criminal justice system under progressive leadership has said, well, if we enforce laws against shoplifting or turnstile jumping, we will be putting a disproportionate number of black juveniles in jail, maybe, although if they're juveniles there, they get a free pass immediately. But even if we apply these laws against people that already have 10 crimes in their background, we will have a disparate impact on black criminals. Therefore, we'll stop enforcing the law because it has a disparate impact. That's been going on. And that's a more difficult thing for Trump to get at because these are generally local, state, and local decisions, and the federal government has limited authority over those decisions.
9: So let me actually probably end there, which is, since the last time we've talked, New York now has a socialist mayor. Chicago essentially has a socialist mayor. Seattle has a socialist mayor. It seems some of our big cities are leaning into democratic socialists or just flat out socialists in office. What kind of levers do they then have at the local level, at the city level, in some of our biggest cities in the country to try to, in their parlance, restore equity in those areas?
8: They have a lot of leverage. There's a longstanding battle in New York City over what are called test schools. These are specialized high schools that are public, they're free, that use academic skills tests to admit students. This is fairly rare, although they exist, like Virginia had one, San Francisco, Seattle, and they've been the crown jewel of the public education school in New York City, and it is fortunately controlled by the state legislature. Nevertheless, he's feeling the political momentum, and I could imagine that effort to reward academic merit will be torn down. They can bring pressure on progressive prosecutors not to further enforce the law. And God knows they can certainly screw up with the economic situation. So it's really astounding. You know, I was in New York City in the Giuliani mayoralty, and it was an extraordinarily exciting moment. He took on the welfare industrial complex. He took on the criminal industrial complex. He restored high standards. He brought accountability to government. It's all gone. New York looks filthier than ever. There's more danger than ever from mentally ill vagrants that are allowed to roam the streets without being committed for mental illness. So they'll keep voting in the people that are bringing us this squalor because they don't blame the policies. And that's a basic divide that is very hard to overcome.
9: Heather MacDonald is Thomas W. Smith Fellow at Manhattan Institute, also contributing editor at City Journal and the author of the recent book, When Race Trumps Merit, The Pursuit of Equity Sacrifices Excellence, Destroys Beauty, and Threatens Lives. Now available in paperback with a new preface from Heather MacDonald. Heather, thanks so much for joining us here on the Radio Free Hillsdale Hour. Up next, Dr. Richard Samuelson from Hillsdale in D.C. We'll talk about common sense and also remember the ladies, letters between John and Abigail Adams. I'm Scott Bertram. This is the Radio Free Hillsdale Hour.

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7: 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We're joined by Dr. Richard Samuelson. He is Associate Professor of Government at Hillsdale in D.C. Dr. Samuelson, thanks for joining us.
8: Thanks for having me on. It's great to be here.
7: Good to have you back as we continue our discussion and walk up to July 4th of 1776 as we approach now America 250. We've had a couple of conversations in the past. You can find that in the archives. Today, we're going to talk about two things, common sense and remember the ladies. Before we do that, Dr. Samuelson, tell us a little bit, perhaps, set the scene. What's happening, say, from the beginning of 1776 up until around April or so, where our discussion takes us today?
8: Well, just to go back a little before, remember when the Second Congress met, they sent the people wanting reconciliation, sent the olive branch petition to the king. It arrived, or hopefully the same time, the king said, nope, I'm not interested. You guys are out of my protection. And there's a struggle in Congress in the last part of 75. But what do we do about that? Including in December, people were coming to John Adams. What do we do if we have bills are not from the king? Just say from the colony of blah, blah, blah, he said. But they had to think about that. And in late December of 76, the king said basically American trade and American on the colonial ships is forfeit to the king. And so the king is gradually pushing them and pushing them. And that's the context in which Paine's common sense takes place. There is a turn. All along, the colonists have been saying, well, we want the good patriot king to protect us from Parliament. And what's happening now, they realize, they're starting to realize the king is part of the problem. And when you get the declaration in July, it's always he hath, because the king was the only legal connection they had to Britain. They did not believe they were subject to Parliament's authority, perhaps on the high seas, but not as soon as you got inside the colony. And so that's the context in which you get common sense. And it hit like a firecracker. In the start of 76, Paine drops common sense or publishes common sense anonymously. And it spreads because he is the first in a high profile way to take it to the king. To say the problem is the king is not looking out for your interests. The king is not working for you. He's working for someone else, perhaps himself, perhaps Britain, but not for the colonists.
7: So at that time, as common sense hits with the force of a firecracker, as you say, is it generally a population that they feel perhaps independence is inevitable? Are colonists still hoping for reconciliation? And where does common sense enter that mix?
8: They're still hoping for reconciliation among many people, right? John Adams thought and others thought, you know, once the sword is drawn, throw away the scabbard. That is, after Lexington and Concord in the spring of 75, it's just not happening. But most people weren't thinking that way. We think we've worked out these things before, we'll settle it again. And it takes time for people to realize the king is not going to be there to save us. We're going to have to go our own way. And people who've always lived under the king in a British world, and they love being British because to be British was to be connected to the freest people in the world. And the people who kept defeating the French, that's always good if you're British, of course. And so it was a big deal to repudiate their identity as British and their king. So Paine, with his brilliant rhetoric, remember, he had only showed up in, I think, late 74 from England. And he wound up writing, and he really had developed a terrific pen. And he writes Common Sense that says the problem is the king, and the problem isn't just the king. The problem is monarchy. So it's not just that you're staying connected to Britain. It is that it is absurd to have a king, and it's absurd for an island to rule a continent, which addresses the second element, the imperial dimension. So people are still, they're ambiguous. They're getting frustrated with the king, but all they've known is being British, and being British is connected to the liberties they want to preserve.
7: Dr. Richard Samuelson with us talking about common sense. We'll discuss Remember the Ladies and the Adams in just a few minutes. In Common Sense, Paine's using biblical imagery, using moral language constantly. How important was that? How important was religion to the revolutionary argument?
8: Well, this is a very, this is a Bible reading people, and fairly religious people, mostly Protestant, more dissenting Protestant than establishment Protestant. But, and so the image really hit. John Adams actually asked Paine about this. He said, yeah, I use that because of the appeal to the people. And the sermons, by the way, if you track the element parts of the Old Testament that we use in the sermon, you're turning to the parts that Paine quotes. Where Samuel says, don't go for a king, Israel. That's not what God wants from you, right? And that's being, you know, it's a punishment. You don't want to be like every other nation that has a king. They'll just take stuff from you, right? And so Paine uses that very effectively in that Bible reading culture, and Bible listening culture, by the way, still in world culture, mm-hmm. to take the argument that it's absurd to have a king, right? And so he's hitting the right force, the right way at the right time. People are trying to figure out what to do. And he's saying, God, we don't want, you know, the problem is the king. And you're starting to have this turn against the king and the turn against Britain. And remember, in their constitutional ideas, their only connection with Britain was the king. They were not subject to Parliament's jurisdiction. And they kept hoping the king would step in and stop it. And they're starting to realize that the king will not. And Paine helped move public opinion to the recognition that the king was not going to be there for them. And his turn to biblical imagery and biblical language was part of his appeal. He was using language that was familiar to the colonists to get them to think through this on moral and biblical terms that would appeal to them.
7: Mm-hmm. Dr. Richard Samuelson with us talking about common sense as we walk up to America 250. Was Paine admired by the founders? Did they like the work that he was trying to accomplish? Was he too much for some? Was he dangerous, unsettling for others?
8: Well, it depends who you ask,
7: mm-hmm.
8: right? The John Adams said he has a better hand at tearing down than building up. His theory of government, and he does have the idea of essentially we get together and we create a new government. He kind of almost has it's a religious ceremony. You take the king, you take the new law, you immolate it, and you put a crown on it. The law is king, right? But he's not much for checks and balances when you get into his actual political theory.
7: Mm-hmm.
8: And of course, when you're trying to get the French Revolution, his rights of man would be controversial here. There'd be different opinions about how sound his theory would be. And so it depends who you ask. Just how much, but one other thing to look at in common sense, he makes a radical distinction between society and government. And he thinks society is when we come together naturally to pursue our goods, and government exists because of our wickedness. People misbehave. And because of that, we all got to suffer and have a government.
7: Mm-hmm.
8: And the purpose of government is security, maybe safety, and maybe freedom. But what does the Declaration say? Safety and happiness, you know, happiness in the Aristotelian sense, that is, a life well lived, fully realized, whereas Paine puts that in society outside of government. Maybe there's more room in the mainstream American political thought for the old notion that man is political by nature, hence the citizen's engagement in politics is a good, it's not just a necessary evil. And in Paine's account, it looks more like a necessary evil.
7: Mm.
8: So there's some lines of distinction there. But Paine, of course, did yeoman service there. And of course, his great crisis essay right before the Delaware campaign, these are the times that try men's souls. You know, he did invaluable service to the public in moving public opinion against the king and for independence.
7: Dr. Richard Samuelson with us from Hillsdale in D.C. We continue our talk next as we discuss these letters between John and Abigail Adams and her request to remember the ladies. I'm Scott Bertram. This is the Radio Free Hillsdale Hour.

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0: We're back on the Radio Free Hillsdale Hour. I'm Scott Bertram. Dr. Richard Sandelson with us from Hillsdale in D.C. as we continue our conversations about events of 1775 and 1776 as we walk to America 250. Dr. Sandelson, you mentioned this earlier in the conversation, but Paine, in common sense, is attacking the monarchy itself. And not just King George. How radical did that idea of attacking not one person, King George, perhaps, but the monarchy itself. How radical was that in 1776?
7: It was a change. It was something they're working with. What's interesting is British nationality, of course, is bound up with the king.
0: Mm-hmm.
7: To be a British subject, you're born in the king's soil. You essentially belong to the king. You can't cease being his subject without his explicit consent. Hence, signing the Declaration was a bold act of defiance because it's all the evidence they need in your treason trial. And so Paine is attacking that whole concept. It's bound up your identity. As a Briton, I love my king. I'm attached to my king. It's how you're raised. And so he's not just attacking that, attacking the root of monarchy. And he mocks it. He says it's unbiblical. He says it's absurd. And he's attacking, but it hit

0: also have to move against not just the king, but against monarchy itself. Or at least that's what they do. And Paine was invaluable that he hit the right people at the right time, the right way to make that argument against monarchy.
1: So many conversations happening in this walk up to July of 1776, and we transition to another conversation between a husband and wife in March of 1776, this letter from Abigail Adams to John Adams, where she says this phrase, "Remember the ladies." Set up this moment for us, Dr. Samuelson. Where are Abigail Adams and John Adams when this famous letter exchange happens?
0: John's in Congress. He's the leading advocate of independence. He's probably the first man in Congress on, you know, I don't know how many committees, and in charge of most of them. But incredibly busy. And Abigail complains he doesn't write enough. But, you know, he begins the letter. It's March 31st, 76. Now, note, this is about 2 weeks after Boston was evacuated. March 17th of 76 is when the British were forced out of Boston by the movement of cannon from captured Fort Ticonderoga. With the engineering of Henry Knox, who had been just a bookseller who studied military engineering. Mm-hmm. They used sledges in the winter to get these cannon across the state.
1: Right.
0: It's before I-90. And they mounted them on Dorchester Heights, and the British had to bug out. And that was a big deal. So now things look a little different. They're trying to figure where they're going next. But he's saying, and Adler begins by saying, "I wish you'd ever write a letter to me as half as long as I write you. And we don't know where the fleet's gone," unless he begins with that. But then she says, "I've sometimes been ready to think the passion for liberty cannot be equally strong in the breasts of those who have been accustomed to deprive their fellow creatures of theirs." And she's talking about Virginia and slavery. So She's thinking more largely about the implications of liberty. And it's interesting, she turns from there in this letter, though we facilitate ourselves for Boston being free. "Well, I have longed to hear that you declared independency, by which the new code of laws by which you will inevitably you need to create would necessary for you to make. I desire you would remember the ladies and be more generous and favorable to them than your ancestors. Do not put such unlimited power into the hands of their husbands. Remember, all men will be tyrants if they could." So those two parts of the letter are very much connected. This notion that the tyranny of slavery and the tyranny of men over women, in which there is equality. Remember, this is the world of coverture. Women do not have a separate identity from their fathers when they're children, from their husbands when they're married. And of course, there's also the right of a husband to beat his wife. And Abigail's pushing back against that, and probably to a certain degree for the notion that she can hold property herself now that she's running the farm. Say, why can't I legally manage the property as a reality? And so she's thinking about what to whom, how does equality apply? It applies to women too. And she quotes, she says, "All men would be tyrants if they could," quoting John Adams, her husband, back to himself. So a woman, well, the wives always do to us, right? So she's very much thinking, how far do these rights go once you open up the question of liberty?
1: Now, John's response to this is playful and somewhat dismissive at the same time. How should we, well, I guess, tell our listeners how he responds, and then how should we read his tone?
0: He says, you know, he calls her tone saucy. Now to your saucy letter, right? He says, "Well, we knew as, you know, we were going along, new people would rise up and demand liberty, right? But now a new tribe has arisen, the most dangerous of them all, right?" And he says, you know very well that you run everything. You're really in charge. You kind of give us the illusion of being in power. He plays the henpecked husband, right? And there's some truth to that, I suppose, in their marriage, but not entirely, right? The law allowed it to be true. And she's being saucy. He knows that, but she's also being serious, and she's a little frustrated that he didn't take her point more seriously. Mm-hmm. But if you read John Adams' writings for the rest of his life, every now and then he'll say, yeah, there's a serious question here about the rights of men and the rights of women. In what senses are men and women different? Therefore, the law should be somewhat different. And in what senses are there? They're equal, and therefore the law should be the same. Say, perhaps the right to vote. Adams thinks no. He thinks the family is a natural unit. But he understands one of his grandchildren just dismisses it and laughs it off. He says, no, this is a serious question. We have to engage it. So on the fly, in 76, he says, well, he kind of dismisses it. But long term, he knows it's a very serious question to raise. As you move towards independence and towards equality, as we understood and outlined in the Declaration, the question of the equality of men and women as human were equally

0: the human, an adult, that's going to be raised. And that's there. So no, both slavery, equality of black, white, and the question of equality of men and women is all on the table in the spring of 1776. Those ideas are already logically identified as coming out of the ideas that are part of the movement towards independence. John is a leading figure in Congress. And Abigail is pushing him to think about some of the more deeper implications of this move towards independence. And she's a pretty serious thinker herself.
1: She is. Is she expressing concerns and questions that, many women of this time in 1776 are perhaps asking privately or sharing amongst themselves? Or is this a woman that is clearly ahead of her time?
0: Well, a certain number of women are. She's friendly with Mercy Otis Warren. The Warrens, the Adams, are close friends until, well, until there's some conflicts about future politics. But not that many. It's hard to tell because we don't have the written records for women as much as do men. But women, remember, are very involved in the movement because to the degree that they were responsible for the boycott, or as one joked in class, the girlcott of goods in the 1760s, they were the ones not buying British goods when we stopped from, in order to protest the Stamp Act or the Intolerable Acts or the Townsend Acts. And so they were involved in the movement. They're seeing themselves get involved in politics. But one thing to keep in mind is throughout history, when men go to war, women assume duties on the home front, and some don't like the change when they get back. But in the American Revolutionary era, you have the idea of equality, which gives you an argument for why you should keep some of the changes that have been made, as opposed to simply, well, a temporary war happened. Yes, we'll have to step up, but we can go back to the way things used to be. And so that is one of the key elements of the story of the American Revolution. The question not of, insofar what, to what degree, how does the principle of the equality of men, equality of humans apply in your New Codes of Law. And remember, John Adams had written, partly in response to Paine and others, his pamphlet Thoughts on Government coming out in April of 76. How should we create a new government for a state, colony or state, not officially states yet? And he says, we need checks and balances. We need separation of power. And he says, we were living a time when the greatest lawgivers of antiquity wished to have lived. So he's thinking about it. We're making a whole regime like Lycurgus and Solon of the ancient world. And so Abigail's pushing him, you know, think about this more deeply, John.
1: Dr. Richard Samuelson talking with us as we walk up to America 250. Common Sense and Remember the Ladies. He is Associate Professor of Government at Hillsdale in D.C. And the next time we talk, we'll discuss the May 15th resolution and the Lee resolution as we inch closer to July 4th. Dr. Samuelson, thanks so much for joining us here on the Radio Free Hillsdale Hour.
0: Thank you very much. It's been great to be here.
1: 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Our thanks to Heather McDonald, author of When Race Trumps Merit, and Dr. Richard Samuelson from Hillsdale in D.C. 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
6: Breaking news at Town Hall. I'm Bob Agnew in Washington. Defense Secretary Pete Hegseth says Washington remains committed to the Indo-Pacific. Speaking to a group of world leaders, diplomats, and top security officials at the Shangri-La Defense Conference in Singapore, he said China won't be allowed to dominate the region.
7: When we look across the region today, there is rightful alarm regarding China's historic military buildup and the expansion of its military activities in the region and beyond. We share a clear-eyed assessment of that security environment, and a mutual understanding that a Pacific dominated by any hegemon would unravel the regional balance of power and undermine the equilibrium we all seek to preserve.
6: Israel's air force and artillery has struck areas near a strategic mountain in South Lebanon. They continue to battle the Hezbollah terrorists there. Now that primary voters have chosen Attorney General Ken Paxton as their candidate for U.S. Senate, Republicans in Texas are focused on getting out the vote in November.
8: Senate Majority Leader John Thune says it's time for Republicans in Texas to come together and put all their energy into getting Ken Paxton elected.
9: We've got to pivot and go all in to make sure that we keep Texas red, that he wins, and that we keep a far-left liberal out of the United States Senate. Obviously, that seat is going to be very key to our majority, which will determine the future of this country.
6: And that report from correspondent Laura Winters, the fate of four climbers who fell in Alaska, now known.
10: Latvian Mountaineering Expedition Group says three climbers on Alaska's Mount McKinley who fell near a treacherous pass on North America's tallest peak earlier this week have died. After waiting for weather to clear, a long line from a helicopter was used because the terrain and conditions prevented the helicopter from landing.
6: And that is correspondent Lisa Dwyer reporting. More on these stories at townhall.com.
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6: The Justice Department is taking aim at gun laws in Colorado.
12: Assistant Attorney General Harmeet Dillon is leading lawsuits against Denver and the state, arguing local gun restrictions violate the Second Amendment. The case has challenged Denver's ban on AR-15-style rifles and Colorado's limit on high-capacity magazines. Dillon says the laws unfairly target commonly used firearms. The DOJ effort is part of a broader strategy to challenge gun regulations nationwide and potentially set up a new test at the U.S. Supreme Court. Ken Lorman reporting.
6: Oregon voters may soon decide whether hunting and fishing should be criminalized. A ballot initiative there would ban hunting, fishing, certain breeding practices, and even pest control. If the ballot signatures are certified, the issue would head to voters in November, what could be a closely watched and controversial battle. Breaking news and analysis at townhall.com. New data suggests artificial intelligence may be creating jobs, not causing them to be eliminated. A chart highlighted by President Trump's AI advisor, David Sachs, shows hiring is actually rising in software engineering, the field most aggressively using AI. Sachs says that's because AI has actually slashed the cost of writing code. That's allowing more companies to build custom software. That surge in demand is now driving a hiring boom as well. The trend challenges concerns that AI will cause widespread job losses, instead pointing to a growing need for skilled developers. Rescue workers in Laos have safely evacuated four villagers who were trapped in a flooded cave for 10 days. The operation was completed today. Lao and Thai rescue groups shared the news on social media, along with photos of the men being rescued on stretchers. More of these stories can be found at townhall.com.
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Hey, you've tuned in to the Weekend with Michael Brown. Glad to have you with me today. As you know, we got rules of engagement, so mark these down. 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You can TMA, tell me anything, or AMA, ask me anything. And then do me a favor, we're always active on social media, so you can follow me on X, Facebook, and Instagram. Those are all generally Michael D. Brown. Michael D. as in dumb butt Brown. So Michael D. Brown. Go do that. And then go subscribe to my Substack. It's real easy to find. We finally got that all straightened out. It's heckofajob.com. Heckofajob.com. And you can subscribe to that. It's all free right now. I haven't decided whether to charge or not. But it's all free right now. And there's the last article up there I think is pretty good. If you live anywhere in the country in or near one of the major cities, Chicago, New York, Los Angeles, Denver, Seattle, San Francisco, any of those, you really need to read that article that's up right now at heckofajob.com, because it all started from a article in the Wall Street Journal it was Memorial Day weekend. Yes, I was dealing with my 95-year-old mom, and I just happened to glance down at the Wall Street Journal, and I'm reading through it, and it says something about the worst downtown in the country, Denver. Oh, then I need to read this. I dug through it, and I realized it's not just Denver. There is a doom loop going on. Yesterday, I forget where I was listening to it, but there was, it was a podcast I was listening to yesterday, a news podcast, and they were talking about the race in Los Angeles between Karen Bass and this Spencer guy, and of course there's a couple of others, Rahman or somebody else. Anyway, there's a bunch of people running for mayor of L.A. But the reporter that was describing the situation in Los Angeles was amazing. And they were doing interviews with people on the street, you know, which always can always be skewered one way or another. But nonetheless, just some of the descriptions. The descriptions of just how bad some areas are. Now, not everything's bad, but take the Pacific Palisades. I think out of those thousands of homes that have been destroyed, the number is less than 20. I think it's like a dozen. Houses have been rebuilt, and that's it. Fire that occurred, last year sometime, almost 2 years ago now. It's a doom loop that cities that are controlled by Democrats or states that are controlled by Democrats create this doom loop. And it really starts with, and I was kind of surprised because I was listening to a conservative commentator talking about how Karen Bass was trying to give out dentures or dental cleaning or dental services of some sort to the homeless. And this conservative commentator was talking about, so many diseases start in the mouth and blah, blah, blah, blah. And so this is probably a good idea, isn't it? He was asking. And the person he was interviewing just jumped right on him and said, no, because if you give a meth head dentures, but you don't solve the underlying problem of being a meth head, the dentures are going to go to crap within 6 months anyway. So it's a waste of money. You are avoiding the real problem, which is what I think the left tends to do anyway. But in that article on the Substack, heckofajob.com, you can spell it H-E-C-K-U-V or H-E-C-K-O-F, however you spell heck of a job, that will get you to my Substack. Go subscribe to it. But read the article, because it will help you explain to people who look around and go, why are things so bad? It truly goes back to the leftist, progressive, Marxist, outright communists that are in charge of many states and cities around the country. And that's creating this doom loop. And this doom loop creates the crime. The crime causes flight. So when people move out, and downtown Denver is the number one example. The vacancy rate, I don't want to talk about the vacancy rate. Instead, I want to give you a specific example. At one time, as little as 3 or 4 years ago, downtown Denver business occupancy was 37% occupied by the oil and gas industry. Because Colorado is an oil and gas state. But then Democrats in the Politburo, what I call our legislature,
started over-regulating, just putting regulation on top of regulation of the oil and gas industry, and that 37% of oil and gas that occupied downtown Denver is now down to 7%. Now, it's kind of like the reverse broken windows theory. The more that you start regulating and people start flying out to the suburbs or to other states, Palantir, one of the largest artificial intelligence, in fact, I think it may be the largest in the world, was headquartered in Denver. They saw the artificial intelligence regulation that the Democrats were imposing here and said, we can't do business here. And they packed up and took their billion-dollar-plus company and moved to Florida. That's the doom loop. There are consequences to these feel-good policies. And until we recognize and start calling it out by name and being willing to understand that there is a logical sequence, there is a causal link between these absolute outrageous, over-regulatory, over-burdensome, Marxist kind of policies that the Democrats impose, until we start recognizing that these causal links have real-world consequences, then we're going to have more and more cities turn into third-world countries. And that's what the article's about. It's the subhead of the article is the doom loop. And again, it's at heckofajob.com. I would encourage you. It's a pretty heavy article. It's pretty deep with a lot of the analysis and statistics. But I really do think it's worth your read, and it's worth your time to understand this is a great example of something that's happening in Denver, but you can take it and you transfer it to every major city in a blue state or even a blue city in a red state. You could apply this, say, to Houston. You could apply it to Austin. You can apply it to San Antonio. So it's not just blue state versus red state. It's really cities that are run by these Marxist Democrats. So I'd encourage you to go read it. It's at heckofajob.com. Go subscribe today. I really would appreciate it. When we get back, I want to get to, I'll tell you a little story about one time that I was in the White House Situation Room. This was just post 9/11. And somebody in the room, Condi Rice, the National Security Advisor at the time, was conducting the meeting. And somebody said something really stupid. And I finally raised my hand and said, wait a minute. This is the most absurd thing I think I've ever heard. Why are we even thinking about doing something this way? And Dr. Rice turned to me and said something to the effect, I wondered if anybody was going to recognize how stupid this idea was. Now, I felt sorry for the guy that proposed the idea, but nonetheless, it really was stupid, and somebody needed to call him out about how stupid it was. Something similar is going all over social media and going all through conservative media right now, and it drives me nuts because they're missing the entire point. So when our side, when the conservative side of things, which is where I sit and where I stand on the conservative side of policy, when our side governs by a post or a soundbite, it's going to come back and bite us in the butt. It's the Weekend with Michael Brown. Text lines open 33103. Keyword Michael. Hang tight. I'll be right back.

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0: Welcome back to the Beacon with Michael Brown. Glad to have you with me. I appreciate you tuning in. 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On your podcast app, all you have to do is search for a podcast with the title, The Situation with Michael Brown. The Situation with Michael Brown. Hit that subscribe button. Leave a 5-star review, because that helps us in the algorithm. And then that will automatically download all 5 days of the weekday program and the weekend program, so you get all of my 6 days of radio programming. Now, back to the story that I want to talk about, which I would talk, I guess I'd describe it this way. There's a post that's circulating across all social media. It's on Facebook. I found it on X. It's over on Blue Sky, Instagram. It's everywhere. And if you live in, say, New York, Chicago, LA, Denver, Seattle, I don't know, San Francisco, Boston, Philly, Portland, Newark, and that's probably a lot of you listening today, somebody has already maybe shoved this in your face. In all caps, it's got skull emojis on it, and it says, DHS, the Department of Homeland Security, DHS just published the exact list of airports they will shut down. 11 airports, all named city by city, your airport probably on the list. Now, I want to walk through this one real carefully. Please pay attention, because I think it is a perfect specimen of something that's eating our politics alive. It's eating us alive, and it's causing us so much consternation. And I'm going to do this as a conservative, a diehard conservative, which means that I am not here to defend a single sanctuary mayor. I'm not here to defend a single sanctuary state or sanctuary governor. What I'm here to do today is to tell you that a stunt is a stunt, even when they're wearing our own conservative team jersey. So let's just start with the evidence, okay? The headline says this, that DHS has published a list. No, it did not. There is no Department of Homeland Security document naming either JFK or LaGuardia, Newark, LAX, O'Hare, SFO, SeaTac, Logan, Philadelphia, Portland, Denver. It didn't name any facilities to be shut down. None. It does not exist. But here's what does exist. And it's a cabinet secretary, Homeland Security Secretary Mark Wayne Mullen, just newly appointed, going on Fox News and floating an idea, a trial balloon. His actual words, and I'll grant that the post that I keep reading got this part right. They were something to the effect of, meaning sanctuary cities and sanctuary states, they don't want us, DHS, to enforce immigration, but they want us to process immigration at their facilities. Now, that's a good paraphrase of a real quote. And I do agree that's a very real frustration. We'll get to the frustration in a minute. But notice what the secretary himself said about the timing. He said the administration is not initiating this yet, and that it is currently drawing up plans. Drawing up plans. The Post even concedes that in the fine print at the bottom. In fact, it says Mullen's plans are still being drawn up. Right after screaming in all caps that the list has already been published. You can't have it both ways. Either it's a finished published hit list, or it's just a notion that somebody is sketching out on a whiteboard inside a bureaucratic office somewhere. That's what it really is. The headline is the first thing, and the second thing is somebody's brainstorming somewhere inside DHS. But the gap between those two is where I think we are being played. So where did this airport list come from, if not from the Secretary of Homeland Security? I think somebody just manufactured it. Last fall, and I want you to hear this distinction, the Department of Justice, not the Department of Homeland Security, published a list of so-called sanctuary jurisdictions. That's different. Cities and states, again, places like here, Denver, or Philly, or Chicago, or L.A., New York, Newark, Seattle, San Francisco. Now, some accounts that I looked online traced an earlier version to the previous summer. Either way, It's a list of cities tied to a funding and legal fight that's currently going on in the courts. So some anonymous account took that list, looked up which cities have big, you know, have big international airports that have Customs and Border Patrol. They slapped on the skull emojis, and they rebranded it as a leaked Homeland Security operational document. That's not a leak. That's fan fiction with a Justice Department citation buried underneath it where you can't see it. So a real secretary, a real quote, a real underlying city list, but it's wrapped up in a lie about what's actually being done. That's the most dangerous kind of disinformation there is, because most of it checks out. So people just stop checking. They stop going any deeper. Oh, yeah. Part of this is true in an entirely different context. That's the first problem. The second problem is, let me give you the other side, it's due. Because here's where I'm going to disappoint anybody who wants me to just dunk on this and then move on. The underlying conflict is real, and it's a legitimate conflict. Sanctuary city policies. That's where a city or a state instructs its officials not to honor ICE detainers, not to cooperate with the federal immigration enforcement policies or the federal enforcement law enforcement officers. Those policies do obstruct the lawful execution of federal law. And that's not a talking point. That's the actual friction. You have a federal government that has a specific constitutional duty to enforce immigration laws that Congress passed. And now you've got local and state governments actively throwing sand in the gears. And now a Homeland Security Secretary who legitimately is frustrated, that's not crazy. He's describing a genuine problem. But let's go one step further. Mullen's rhetorical jab actually lands hard. Think about this. Why should the federal government partner with a city at the International Arrivals Hall? You know, when you fly in from London Heathrow, or you fly in from Frankfurt, and you land at Denver International Airport, and you have to go through customs. Or the same thing, you land at JFK, or you land at LAX. Why should those federal officers, why should they partner with the city people that are running the International Arrivals Hall at that airport? Why should they process the global travelers coming into that airport, run its customs, staff its booths, while that very same city turns around at the curb and refuses to lift a finger on enforcement? As a debating point, it's a fair point. There is an asymmetry there that is worth resenting, and I do resent it. So I'm not going to insult your intelligence and pretend the grievance is fake. The grievance is real. But the instrument is insane, and those are two completely different things. So watch what this threat actually does. If DHS, if Mark Wayne Mullen, the secretary, were to really shut down Customs and Border Patrol at international airports, you pull Customs and Border Protection officers out of an international airport? Two words. Now what? Now what? Well, let's think about that. This is the Weekend with Michael Brown. Text lines open 33103, keyword Mike or Michael. Now what? Well, stay tuned.
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Welcome back to the weekend with Michael Brand. Glad to have you with me. 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It's at 850 AM, 94.1 FM. You hit that preset button, hit KOA 850 AM, 94.1 FM in Denver as a preset, and then you can listen to my weekday program that airs 9 to noon Mountain Time on that station. So you can listen to me live during the week, too. Let's go back to the story I'm talking about that is driving me nuts, because I think it's why so many, including yours truly, gets tired of politics. Because we now live in a world where the truth, who cares about the truth? Or let's just post something on social media and people just blindly, repost it, or they tell their friends and neighbors about it and it becomes a story and everybody gets all wound up about it and there's no reason to. And when our side does it, I want to call us out because we're better than that. At least I want to believe that conservatives are better than this. So the story is that DHS has this list of airports in sanctuary cities that they are going to shut down because since they won't enforce immigration law, then why should DHS enforce immigration law at the airport borders when an international traveler comes in? It's a great argument, and I understand the frustration, but DHS can't do that. You just can't do that. So if you pull Customs and Border Protection out of an international airport, what happens? Well, think about this. People assume the flights just get sent somewhere else. They don't. Without customs officers on the ground, an international flight cannot legally be cleared into the United States at that airport. So it doesn't divert. It cancels outright. It never leaves Frankfurt. It never leaves Heathrow. Now, do the math on who eats that. Because more than 50 million international travelers came through New York's three airports alone just last year. Newark itself handled roughly 24.5 million international passengers. At JFK, something like 3 million people clear customs every month. And now we got the World Cup, the actual FIFA World Cup, the largest sporting event on the planet, kicks off here in the United States in early June, just days from now. So tell me, when you cancel, I shouldn't even be laughing about this, but it's so absurd. When you cancel international service at 11 hubs, who's standing in the middle of that wreckage? Well, it's not Mayor Mom Donnie in New York. It's not Karen Bass out in L.A. Not one elected official who voted for one sanctuary policy. Do you know who's standing in that wreckage? The cargo operator whose perishables are rotting on a tarmac back in Frankfurt. It's the World Cup family that saved for 4 years to make this trip. It's the small exporter in Ohio whose shipment that's routed through O'Hare. It's the connecting passenger in Des Moines who never set foot in a sanctuary city and probably couldn't define a detainer at gunpoint. And the Post actually brags about this. And I'm going to read it back to you. 100% of the consequence falls on international travelers, cargo operators, and connecting passengers, not on the politicians who made the policy. Well, they wrote that like that's the selling point. Think about it again. 100% of the consequences would fall on international travelers, legitimate international travelers, someone who's coming here for the World Cup, somebody who is a citizen of Yugoslavia, a citizen of Croatia, and they've got a visa, whatever they need to get into this country because they're going to an uncle's wedding. And now they can't. Not an illegal alien. The cargo operators, all of those people. The people that wrote this are advertising that the pain misses the guilty parties and lands entirely on the innocent parties. That's not leverage. That's collateral damage with a marketing budget. Now, let me put my lawyer hat on for a moment, because this is where it gets worse for the people cheering on this idea. Can a Homeland Security secretary move CBP officers around? In the narrow sense, staffing decisions inside his own department. Very broadly, yes.
But that's not what this is. And the secretary told us it's not. He told us the purpose is to pressure sanctuary cities into changing their policies. The minute you say the quiet part out loud, the minute coercion is the stated goal, you've walked into a buzzsaw of constitutional doctrine. The Supreme Court's been clear in cases like NFIB versus Sebelius that there's a line between the federal government persuading a state and the federal government putting, in their words, a gun to its head. And in a case, South Dakota versus Dole, the court said federal conditions have to be related to the federal interest at stake. Well, customs processing is a border and trade function. ICE-detainer cooperation is an interior enforcement dispute. So strangling a city's entire international economy, because it won't honor detainers, is exactly the kind of mismatch, the lack of what lawyers call germaneness, that gets an administration's hat handed to it in any federal court. I don't care who the federal judge is. Add the anti-commandeering line of cases, and you've got a coercion theory that reads like it was designed to lose. And here's the part that gives this away to me personally, more than any case citation I could put out there. There is no sign, none, that any of this is being run with the Department of Transportation, with the FAA, with the people who actually run the National Airspace System. I know what it looks like when the federal government truly moves on the aviation system, because I've been in the room when we did it. After 9/11, when the decisions of that magnitude, those decisions ran through the transportation secretary, through a guy at the time, well, he's now deceased, named Norm Mineta. You did not freelance the airspace system out of one department in isolation. This threat, it's being floated out of DHS alone, while the airlines and the travel industry are finding out about it on television and reacting with horror and alarm. This is not an interagency plan. This is not interagency coordination. This is a press release with an airport code attached to it. And it's insane, and it's causing more turmoil than it needs to. Let me take you back into that room. As I said earlier, after 9/11, I sat in the Situation Room, sat there with National Security Advisor Condi Rice. And in the middle of one of those discussions, somebody floated an idea. Tell the flights originating from foreign airports that the tower could push them back from the gate, but don't let them taxi out to the runway until we, the United States, had cross-checked every manifest against every terrorist database that we had. I sat there and I was thinking to myself, do you understand what you just proposed? You'd back up departures at airports all over the world. You'd strand thousands of innocent travelers on jet bridges in cities that have nothing to do with this. All maybe to find a needle while you set the entire haystack on fire? And what killed me was that nobody in that room objected. Not one person. Until I said something. And Dr. Rice looked over and said, finally, some common sense in this room. I'm telling you that, and I want to be precise, as something I personally witnessed, not as a line from some declassified transcript, but something that I lived. And I'm telling you because the customs threat we're talking about today is the exact same logical error. 25 years later, we're still thinking the same stupid things. And that thing is inflict mass chaos on millions of innocent people to apply pressure that a smarter, narrower tool would apply better. I diagnosed that fallacy in real time when the stakes were measured in lives. So I can certainly diagnose it again when the stakes are measured in cargo manifests and World Cup, airline tickets. So what's the adult version of this problem? Here's the thing. There is a real tool sitting out there right now. You want leverage on sanctuary cities? Cut federal funding. All of it. Every stream you can lawfully condition. That's the move that has some legal scaffolding under it. That's been litigated.
It has a framework, the Dole case, the Sebelius case, to argue inside of already existing Supreme Court precedent. And most importantly, and here's what I love about it, the pain lands where the pain lands exactly where it belongs. And that's on the policymakers in these cities and states who made the choice to become a sanctuary city or a sanctuary state. It doesn't land on an innocent tourist trying to get from Munich to JFK. Notice that the administration's own Justice Department had already started building toward that. The funding list, the legal warnings, that's the serious track. A DHS secretary who actually wanted to change behavior should instead be quietly reinforcing that effort. Instead, we got an airport threat floated on cable TV. And the difference between those two tells you everything about which one is governing and which one is simply performing. So where does this land? No pun intended. Stay tuned and I'll tell you. It's the Weekend with Michael Brown. 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Keyword Mike or Michael. 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I'll be right back.

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3: A string attached. It may not be earth-shattering, but there's a string somewhere. And the courts have generally upheld, yes, you can enforce those strings, and there is no entitlement like there would be in something like a Social Security benefit. So if the Department of Justice is working toward that, then the Department of Homeland Security should be working in cooperation with them to see how they could just help in pulling other kinds of funding that might flow through DHS. But to shut down the borders at airports, you're going to hurt innocent people, businesses, chaos. And quite frankly, I'm just, for those of you who know me personally, I'm just passive aggressive enough that if I were Emmanuel Macron or Keir Starmer, or I was the president of Taiwan, or I was Carney, the prime minister of Canada, any of these yahoos around the world, I'd say, okay, here, hold my beer. And I would just start turning away and shutting off all international flights originating from American airports, landing in foreign, in those countries. A little tit for tat, right? But here's why this should bother a conservative more than it should bother anybody on the left. This is big government being wielded clumsily. This is an executive reaching past the lane that Congress gave the executive branch. This is a direct shot at the free flow of commerce and travel. That's the lifeblood of a market economy that I thought conservatives believed in. And even worse, it discredits a legitimate enforcement argument by wrapping it in a stupid stunt. When our own side, when conservatives governed by Fox News chyrons, by Fox News headlines, it makes the serious case, the case I just made for the underlying grievance, look unserious. It hands the other side a free, easy, see, it's all disinformation rebuttal. We do this to ourselves. We manufacture, I shouldn't say we, but some yahoo manufactured a fake DHS document and then acted surprised when somebody took the real argument seriously. I'm actually tired of empty threats engineered for a cable news hit or a viral repost on social media.

0: Not because I've gone soft in sanctuary cities. Trust me, I have not. And I'm not going to. But because I expect my own side. I expect us to be the grown-ups in the room. Is that asking too much? I want us to reach for the scalpel, not the sledgehammer. I want us to punish the guilty, not the haystack. Someone in that situation room that day had to say it out loud. So I'll say it again right now. This is not leverage. It's chaos with a marketing budget, and we're better than this. But for some reason, this, you know, I was telling Michael before the program started. You know, before the program starts, Michael, my producer in L.A., he and I, you know, usually just chit-chat and have a little conversation. How's everybody doing? And I confessed to him that last night, it was Friday night, and it was a short week for me because I had been out of town on Memorial Day with my mom. And then on Tuesday, I had the day off, taking the off because I was coming back from Oklahoma. And so I had to moderate a debate on Tuesday night, Wednesday, Thursday, Friday. And it was just the politics and everything. By last night, I was exhausted. And I just crashed. And this is my business. This is what I live and breathe every single day. And it just reached the saturation point where it was like, this is nuts. Absolutely nuts. And people on our side are acting as crazy as the people on the other side. And I want us to stop. Just to stop. Because if we're going to halt this, what seems to me now to be an autobahn toward a Marxist communist government, and if you don't think so, look at some of the races around the country. Look at the LA mayor's race. Look at the California gubernatorial race. You got to look at the race in Colorado for governor. Look at the senatorial race in Maine. You have a guy with an actual Nazi tattoo who is actually a Nazi running against, yes, I know she's a rhino. I know that she is a, you know, moderate Republican. I know Susan Collins personally in Maine. And she's a nice lady. But her politics send me up the wall. But I understand in Maine, she has to be the way she is if she wants to get elected. And if she's not, you know what you end up with? You end up with a communist in the United States Senate. Those are not the choices I like to have to make. But in life, you have to make choices. And if my choice is either, you know, a Nazi or a rhino Republican, yeah, I'll take the rhino Republican. And I don't care if you judge me for that, because the more Nazis that we let in because we get mad at rhinos, yes, I know, eventually maybe we can turn Maine around and we can get a real conservative elected, but it's not going to happen in this cycle. We've got to start dealing in reality, in the real world. And this whole thing about DHS shutting down the Customs and Border Patrol at the international airports is an example of how we just kind of go off half-cocked. We just kind of go off kind of half-crazy. And when we do, it makes it, we just give the ammo to the other side. So just stop and think about it. I'm not in support of sanctuary cities, and I'm not trying to support a sanctuary mayor anywhere, but I do want to stop the stupidity on our side. It's The Weekend with Michael Brown. Hang tight. I'll be right back.
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1: Breaking news at Town Hall. I'm Bob Agnew in Washington. A key inflation gauge accelerated in April up to the highest level in 3 years. It's the latest sign that spiking gas prices, largely brought on by the war with Iran, and higher food costs are weighing on Americans' pocketbooks. There's another drop in the nation's smoking rates. Here's correspondent Lisa Dwyer.
2: A CDC survey finds that the cigarette smoking rate among U.S. adults dropped to another all-time low last year, with only 1 in 11 adults saying they are current smokers. The rate has been gradually dropping for decades due to cigarette taxes, tobacco price hikes, smoking bans, public education, and changes in the social acceptability of lighting up in public. Cigarette smoking is a risk factor for lung cancer, heart disease, and stroke, and it's long been considered the leading cause of preventable death. I'm Lisa Dwyer.
1: Stock indexes closed higher on Wall Street on Friday. They added to the all-time highs they had set just the day before. Taking a look at the numbers, it was the Dow Jones Industrial Average up by 363 points, the NASDAQ up by 55, the S&P 500 gained 16. New data suggests artificial intelligence may be doing more to create new jobs than to cut them.
3: A chart highlighted by President Trump's AI advisor David Sachs shows hiring is actually rising in software engineering, the field most aggressively using AI. Sachs says that's because AI has slashed the cost of writing code.
1: That is Ken Lorman reporting. He says that's allowing companies to be more innovative, and that requires hiring more highly skilled technical workers. The National Park Service says three climbers on Alaska's Mount McKinley have died as a result of their fall this week near a treacherous pass. A fourth, thankfully, was rescued. The climbers were traveling a route known for its exposed sections when they fell on Wednesday. More from townhall.com.
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1: The head of the World Health Organization has arrived in the African city at the heart of the Ebola outbreak.
5: Dr. Tedros Adhanom Ghebreyesus, Director General of the World Health Organization, has arrived in Congo's eastern city of Bunia, the epicenter of an outbreak of a rare type of Ebola. He says the most important thing is to listen to the people dealing with the virus.
6: Because the communities understand the problem better.
5: The WHO said Friday that authorities have reported 906 suspected cases and 22 deaths they suspect were from Ebola. Uganda, Congo's neighbor, has confirmed at least 9 cases and 1 death. This current type of Ebola has no approved treatment or vaccine. I'm Donna Water.
1: Rescue workers in Laos have safely evacuated all 4 villagers trapped in a flooded cave for 10 days. The operation was completed today, one day after the first survivor was extracted. Breaking news and analysis at townhall.com. A growing global decline in birth rates is raising alarms, with many conservatives warning the trend reflects deeper cultural and technological shifts.
7: New data shows fertility rates falling well below replacement levels in dozens of countries, with some experts pointing to smartphones and declining in-person relationships as key factors. Conservative voices argue the crisis goes beyond economics, blaming cultural changes like delayed marriage and weakened family values. They're calling for pro-family policies, tax incentives, and renewed emphasis on marriage and child rearing, warning the long-term impact could reshape societies and economies worldwide. John Scott reporting.
1: The Vegas Golden Knights will face the Carolina Hurricanes in the Stanley Cup Final. That begins Tuesday night in Raleigh. The Hurricanes set the final matchup on Friday by finishing off Montreal in five games in the Eastern Conference Final. You'll find more on these stories at townhall.com.
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18: Are you offended by it? Or does it merely offend a particular class of people who have decided on their own, rather recently I might add, that the People's House is somehow a velvet rope museum? I'm one of the lucky Americans who has seen everything in the White House save the residency. I've been in the secret bunker under the White House, in the White House Situation Room, in the West Wing. I've been in the White House mess. I've been in all through the old executive office building. I've been on the grounds. I've taken off of Marine One on the South Lawn. a velvet rope museum? Guess what? The history answers that question, and history answers the question decisively. Let's start with the one president who, more than any other, defined what I think the American presidency should look like, maybe not always in terms of policy, but in terms of character: Theodore Roosevelt. In 1909, Mike Donovan, an ex-middleweight boxing champion, published a memoir. The title alone should stop the desecration crowd cold. It was called, and I quote, here's the title, "The Roosevelt That I Know, 10 Years of Boxing with the President." Got it? 10 years. At the White House. The Library of Congress has it. The Internet Archive has the full text of the book if you want to read it. So, Mr. Donovan, Mike Donovan, he didn't just shake TR's hand at some sort of charity event. He didn't walk a rope line somewhere. He actually boxed. He sparred with a sitting president. Real sparring, give and take, no restrictions, no rules. It was kind of a UFC fight. And he wrote, Mike Donovan did, that he had to draw on the full art of his professional fighting career just to protect himself from the President of the United States of America. Here's the anecdote I want you to remember the next time somebody lectures you about presidential dignity. The night before Roosevelt's inauguration, on the eve of Roosevelt swearing in, he and Donovan went 10 hard rounds. Roosevelt knocked Donovan sprawling to the mat with a right hand. A president, on the eve of his own inauguration, throwing and absorbing real punches, not out on the lawn, inside the executive mansion. Now, if that's not enough for you, Roosevelt later lost the sight in one eye from a punch he took during a White House sparring session, a punch he sought out on purpose. So, I don't know. Let's make sure I've got this right. The desecration crowd is upset that a temporary outdoor arena with trained professionals, licensed referees, ringside physicians, and a sold-out crowd celebrating America's 250th birthday somehow defiles a building where a sitting president went partially blind from a boxing injury that he chose to sustain? Spare me the lecture. Just shut up and sit down. But it doesn't stop with the boxing. Oh, no. One of the most enjoyable periods of my life was being a trustee of the Theodore Roosevelt Association. It got me on board the USS Theodore Roosevelt. It got me into Oyster Bay. It got me places I never thought I would go. And I'm a huge fan, not necessarily of all of Theodore Roosevelt's policies. Oh, trust me, the trustees had lots of debates about the policies and whether we agreed with them or didn't agree with them, because Roosevelt was, in many ways, in many areas, he was a progressive president. But it is his character. It's the character that fascinates me. If you understand his biography, his history, the loss of his wife, Alice, if you understand all of that, his suffering from asthma as a child, he had a very privileged upbringing, but that upbringing was countered by really bad health. And he worked his way out of that. But it doesn't stop with the boxing. So when Hillary Clinton posts, Hillary Clinton, who's she to talk about desecrating the White House? Huh? Can anybody say Monica? Cigar? Stained dress? Huh? Are we going to talk about desecrating the White House? Come on, back off. In fact, again, shut up and sit down. But it doesn't stop with the boxing. And I want to give you some details that might make you rethink about whether or not having a UFC fight out on the South Lawn is desecration or not. And what we'll do is we'll go back to 1905, all right? Back to 1905. In the meantime, you're listening to Weekend with Michael Brown. If you would do me a favor, go subscribe to the podcast. on your podcast app, search for The Situation with Michael Brown. The Situation with Michael Brown. Hit that subscribe button. Leave a 5-star review, simply because that helps us with the algorithm. And then that will download all 5 days of the weekday program and the weekend program, so you get every program that I do on iHeartRadio. Let's think about something that happened in 1905. I'll be right back.

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0: Welcome back to the Weekend with Michael Brown. Glad to have you with me. I appreciate you tuning in. 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So we're talking about how the left, Hillary Clinton, she's posting all over X, "Oh my God, Donald Trump is desecrating the White House." Really? You might want to kind of think about that before you post that. And everybody in the cabal is going crazy too. But as I said, Theodore Roosevelt, on the eve of his inauguration, he and Mike Donovan went at it round after round after round. And not on an arena built on the South Lawn inside the White House. But as I said, it didn't stop with boxing. I'm pretty sure it was 1905. Theodore Roosevelt invited the celebrated Japanese martial artist, I'm not sure how you pronounce this, but I think it's Yoshiaki Yamashita, invited him to the White House. The White House Historical Association, and I want to be sure you understand this, the White House Historical Association is not a MAGA or Make America Great Again organization. This is the official custodian of White House history. They record that Roosevelt himself took part in a jiu-jitsu demonstration in the East Room with big fat-ass William Howard Taft watching, with Roosevelt's own children in the audience. Now, modern mixed martial arts is precisely the marriage of striking and grappling, boxing and Japanese jiu-jitsu. Theodore Roosevelt's White House contained both. The East Room, which is on the East End, the grandest room in the building. It's where they hold currently. Well, on the outside of the East Room is where you see Trump building the new ballroom. Many people think that he tore down the East Room. He did not. He tore down a little tiny, almost the size of a double-wide trailer, called the East Room Annex. It was a dilapidated old office building, not even an office building. It was like a framed-up, drywalled little place that had some temporary offices in it. It was dusty, dirty, nasty. They tore it down so they could put the ballroom onto the east end of the White House. I explained all of that because the East Room, the grandest room currently in the building, hosted these throws. It holds a participating president. The boxing match was in the East Room. The same place that, I'm not certain of this, but I think when King Charles was here, I think that's where the state dinner was held, was in the East Room. Well, at one time, there was a boxing match going on in there. And when he brought this martial arts guy in, there was a temporary octagon in the room. Yeah, they built a little place there for him to box. So a temporary ring out on the lawn is not an alien intrusion into the history. It's a direct descendant of the White House history. And there's more. The Theodore Roosevelt Center itself documents repeated single-stick and broadsword combat during his presidency with generals, with military officers, with his own aides. In January of 1903, TR couldn't work for a day because of a single-stick injury to his hand. It was not weekend recreation with him. This was the White House as a place of discipline, physical combat, conducted alongside military men, treated as just the natural business of a serious republic's chief executive officer. By the way, before we move on from that, because there's something else about Theodore Roosevelt that I want you to know. The house was full of kids and pets. And I'm not talking about my, big giant Leonberger dogs. No, I'm talking about roosters, chickens, cows, pigs, donkeys, jackasses, everything you can possibly imagine, all inside the White House and on the White House lawn. Even a cursory review of the history of Theodore Roosevelt will show you, it's easy to find pictures online of the kids running around, of the kids hanging off the balcony. It was a family living in the White House. An extraordinary family at that. But let's step back from Roosevelt. Let's step back from TR. Because the pattern only gets clearer. The White House Historical Association says very plainly that the grounds have always been a site for American sport. That land that's now called the Ellipse, the very area that's being used for the UFC fan experience, was once called the White Lot. Abraham Lincoln used to watch baseball there in 1862 from the first base line. In 1904, the White House opened the grounds to amateur baseball on three diamonds. Herbert Hoover played his medicine ball game on the South Lawn at dawn. It was a 6-pound ball hurled over an 8-foot net with his so-called medicine ball cabinet. One observer judged it more strenuous than boxing or wrestling. My old boss, George W., he brought T-ball to that same South Lawn from 2001 to 2008. 563 players competed in 20 games on the grass. Ooh, they may have hurt the grass. So the precedent for this is not thin. It is overwhelming. Baseball on the lawn. Medicine ball on the lawn. T-ball on the lawn. Jiu-jitsu in the East Room, boxing throughout the residence, broadsword, single stick with army officers, and a president who personally fought 10 hard rounds the night before his inauguration. If all of that belongs to the dignity of the office, and it manifestly does, then a regulated professional fight card for the nation's 250th birthday cannot possibly be the thing that finally crosses the line. Which brings me what this is really about. Because you think this is really about dignity? Do you really think this is about desecration? Do you really think all of the howls from the cabal, from the Hillary Clintons of the world, from the members of Congress, do you really think it's about desecration? Because if you do, I don't think you're really paying attention. The tell is in the inconsistency. Roosevelt's toughness is romanticized. Hoover's medicine ball is a charming quirk. Bush's T-ball, wholesome Americana. Olympic champions visiting the White House are patriotic. But UFC under Trump, branded for America 250, is suddenly a violation of the sacred. The common thread in the approved examples and the forbidden one is not the activity, it's the identity. The objection is not to combat, crowds, or spectacle, all of which the White House has hosted for over a century. The objection is to the host and to the audience, to the working class, the flag-waving, the fight-loving Americans that Dana White had in mind when he said the White House belongs to the people of America. That's the tell. The complaint is aesthetic and tribal, dressed in the borrowed robes of reverence. And there's a deeper principle worth stating without apology. Something that goes to the very reason I admire Theodore Roosevelt so much. Roosevelt preached what he called the strenuous life. He didn't preach the strenuous life as a personal eccentricity. He understood that vigor, discipline, courage, competition, that those were civic virtues, the qualities that build the kind of citizens that a free country needs. Desecration? I'll be right back.
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17: 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Get over there right now and do that. I want to finish up one more thing with Roosevelt before I move on. Because, again, as I pointed out, there's a deeper principle here that because of my experience and studies and everything with Theodore Roosevelt and the Theodore Roosevelt Association that is really worth considering. Roosevelt's whole persona was built around the strenuous life. And his life was strenuous. He suffered horribly from asthma as a child. He was a weakling. He built himself up into a man's man, even though he grew up on he grew up in Manhattan in New York. There's a very famous photograph of the funeral parade of Abraham Lincoln going through New York. It went through part of it went through New York, and there's a picture of Theodore Roosevelt as a child up in the corner of the house they lived in, watching the parade go by. It's a fascinating picture. And you can visit that museum in New York City. He loses his wife and a daughter on the same day. He just says, the light of my life has gone out. He writes that in his diary. The light of my life has gone out. And he leaves and he goes to the Dakotas. And he spends a lot of time in the Dakotas, where he becomes, I mean, he already was a conservationist, but he becomes even more of a conservationist. And he becomes stronger. He becomes a true outdoorsman. He becomes a cowboy, a real cowboy. He goes on, he goes back. He's an assistant secretary of the Navy. And as assistant secretary of the Navy, he really did start the modern United States Navy. He understood naval warfare probably better than anybody else. And he rose from there to eventually become vice president. And then after the assassination, obviously became president. But the point about the strenuous life is not some eccentric part of his personality. For him, discipline, courage, competition in particular, were civic virtues. He believed that citizens of a free country should have vigor and discipline and courage, and they should compete. And when football became dangerously violent in 1905, after a season that saw 18 deaths, Theodore Roosevelt did not respond with aristocratic disgust and a call to ban it. You know what he did? Roosevelt summoned coaches from Yale, Princeton, and Harvard to the White House, and he pushed for reform. The result of that reform was the body that became the NCAA and a safer set of rules. He civilized the rough sport rather than abolishing it. Modern regulated MMA, with its weight classes, medical oversight, its referees, That is the realization of that Rooseveltian instinct. Physical contest, conducted within rules, celebrated rather than hidden. Now, I want to remind you again, the White House is not a museum. It is the people's house. And the people it belongs to have always brought their games, their fights, their physical joy, their children, their pets. And when I talk about pets, I'm not talking about, you know, a dog and a cat. I'm talking about rabbits and chickens and goats and sheep and you name it. So the desecration argument that the left is making fails completely. Not because the critics lack passion. Oh my gosh, they got passion out the wazoo. But because they lack history. They lack history, and they suffer from Trump derangement syndrome. Theodore Roosevelt put on the gloves inside the White House. Donald Trump merely put up the arena outside the White House. One of those men was far braver about it, and it was not the one the modern left is busy defending. So the next time you hear anything about desecration, I want you to stop and think to yourself, are you really thinking about desecration? Or do you just not like the fact that, oh, it's the 250th anniversary, the 250th birthday of this country, and your guy's not in office? It doesn't make any difference. Now, am I glad that Donald Trump's in office on the 250th birthday? Damn right I am. But would I have celebrated the 250th birthday, whether it had been Joe Biden or Barack Obama or Hillary Clinton or anybody else? Yes, because I'm celebrating the birth of the nation and the fact that we're still electing presidents, that we are still, maybe hanging on by a thread, but we're still a constitutional republic. That's what we're celebrating. And good grief, desecration, bite me. It's the Weekend with Michael Brown. 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

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Glad to have you with me. 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Regardless of how you spell it, you'll get there. Heckofajob.com. I want to walk you through something, because I think it's one of the cleanest examples we're going to find of emotion running roughshod over the rule of law. And I want you to be able to win this argument at, you know, your next dinner party. On Friday, yesterday, a judge in Washington by the name of Chris Cooper blocked the Trump administration from renaming the Kennedy Center the Trump Kennedy Center and ordered the president's name removed from the building within 14 days. And that same judge also blocked, at least for now, a plan to shut the place down for 2 years for remodeling. And almost immediately, the response from the president and his supporters was, an Obama judge, of course, look who appointed him. Stop it a minute. Because that's the move I want you to recognize and learn to dismantle. When somebody attacks the judge instead of the ruling, that's not an argument, that's a tell. It's the legal equivalent of pounding the table when you've got neither the facts nor the law on your side. So let's do what they're hoping you won't. Let's read the ruling. Now, I will tell you up front, I think some of you are going to get upset with me about this. But here's a situation where I don't know whether the president was trolling or he knew this was coming. But the president put out a post on Truth Social blasting the judge, blasting the ruling, yet also saying, and I'll give you more details in just a minute, but also saying, yeah, so I'm going to take it back to Congress anyway, which is what he should have done in the first place. The Kennedy Center wasn't named by a board. The Kennedy Center wasn't named even by a president. The Kennedy Center was named by the United States Congress in a federal statute when the thing was created. It was a memorial by law to President John F. Kennedy. And Judge Cooper's line, and it's a good one, quote, Congress gave the Kennedy Center its name and only Congress can change it, close quote. Now, I want all of my conservative friends to just think about that, because this is something I thought we believed in. Separation of powers. The exact principle that as conservatives we invoke when we don't want an executive agency rewriting law by fiat. When we don't want

name in question is the least of it. That two-year shutdown, the board approved that in a single meeting, leaning almost entirely on one ops guy whose own testimony was that he looked only at the needs of the building. Zero consideration of the actual arch programming. He had been the executive director about 5 minutes before recommending they pull back, they padlock the doors for the next 2 years. The judge called that a breach of his fiduciary duty. And here's the part that nobody's screaming. Well, here's the part that nobody's screaming, Obama judge, wants you to know. Cooper did not, he did not say the center can never close. He said this one particular vote done this way was improper. And then the judge explicitly left the door open. In other words, the judge said, do it the right way, take a real vote, and closure could stay on the table. He even let the $257 million in repairs that Congress already appropriated go forward. So a judge on a partisan crusade just handed the administration a roadmap to win the next round. That is not what vendetta looks like. That's what the law looks like. And the closing argument actually writes itself because the president wrote it for us. Trump's own response to losing was to announce he's now going to ask Congress to take the thing over. Well, if the answer is let Congress decide, you've just conceded the judge's entire point. This was Congress's call all along. So, no, you're not missing anything. The only thing that changed when people saw Obama appointee was the temperature in the room. It's often, this has kind of been a sub-theme throughout the entire program today, because as conservatives, we often seem to get irate because, and let me be full disclosure, I've not looked at any other ruling this judge has put forward. He may be like Judge Boasberg in the D.C. Circuit, who is putting out all these national injunctions that I think are unconstitutional, beyond his authority, and I think the Supreme Court ought to slap him down. And I think we have too many judges that are so anti-Trump that they will forget what the law is, they will ignore what the law is, and they'll just do what they damn well please because they're going after Trump. They're not trying to enforce the law. But even though that may be true over here, when you have a judge on the other side that is an Obama appointee but follows the law, we should not denigrate him simply because he's an Obama appointee. Now, I will grant you, if you can hand me, and I haven't looked because I'm only focused on this one case, but if you hand me 10 other decisions that this judge has made that completely go against the law, then I'll say, well, okay, he got one right, he got nine wrong. When they get something right, we should not go after him because he was an Obama appointee. We should go after him because he got nine wrong and only got one right. But when he does get the one right, we shouldn't still keep going after him because here he followed the law. I think as conservatives, we feel so frustrated, so angry, so vilified, and so marginalized that anytime we can find anything that points in any direction whatsoever, even just a hint that the magnetic north might be off just a little bit, we tend to go ballistic. And that hurts our cause more than it helps our cause. I will tell you that my personal opinion, this is purely personal, I don't think Trump should have renamed it regardless. I don't think that the board, I don't think that Congress, even if we had huge majorities of Republicans, ought to rename it the Trump Kennedy Center. It is historically the memorial to President John F. Kennedy. I thought long and hard, other than Mount Rushmore,
which, by the way, is

0: named Mount Rushmore. It's not named Mount, you know, Washington, Lincoln, Roosevelt, whatever. It's not named that. That was the only memorial that I could just think of off the top of my head that includes multiple presidents. Every president, not every president, but presidents have their own library. They have their own museum. They have their own memorials. The Lincoln Memorial is the Lincoln Memorial. We would never think about renaming, God, I hope we wouldn't, about renaming the Lincoln Memorial the Trump-Lincoln Memorial, any more than we would rename the Washington Monument the Trump-Washington Monument. It's just that the Kennedy Memorial happens to be a performing arts center. So can we just calm down about this? Can we just recognize that, and even the president, which nobody ever even gets to, because it's buried deep in a multi-paragraph Truth Social post about this whole kerfuffle. Yeah, it is. It's one, two, three. It's three paragraphs long. It must contain, I bet there's 1,000 words in this Truth Social post. And he writes, therefore, based on the fact that the radical left Democrats care more about opposing your favorite president than saying a dying performing arts center, almost all of which lose large amounts of money throughout the country, we are going to be working with Congress to transfer this institution back to them so they can make a determination as what to do with it. So in the end, even Trump agreed. Okay, well, if that's what you say, Judge, then we'll tell Congress, yes, then you do the appropriations, you deal with the name, you deal with this, we give it back to you. Calm down. The rule of law is the thing that protects you when your guy is out of power. Tear it down when it's convenient, and then don't be shocked when it's gone the day that you need it. The next time that somebody tells you a ruling is illegitimate because of who appointed the judge, ask yourself one simple question. Okay, what did the ruling get wrong? And watch what happens. Because 9 times out of 10, I bet, they cannot tell you because they never read it. They just read the headline. They just read what the cabal wanted you to think. Oh, my God. Trump's out of control. No, he's not. It's the Weekend with Michael Brown. Be sure and follow me on Substack, heckofajob.com. Hang tight. We'll be right back.
1: Keep it right here. You've got The Weekend with Michael Brown.

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1: Breaking news at Town Hall. I'm Bob Agnew in Washington. President Trump has endorsed a GOP challenger to Representative Nancy Mace's campaign for South Carolina governor. On Friday, he threw his support behind Lieutenant Governor Pam Evatt in the contest. More from correspondent Bernie Bennett.
2: The president lauded Yvette as an American first patriot who never wavered in a Truth Social post on Friday evening. Also in a social media post on Friday, Mace responded, suggesting that her advocacy for the release of the Justice Department's files related to its probe into convicted sex offender Jeffrey Epstein contributed to the president's decision not to back her. Trump's Friday endorsement also snubbed Republican Congressman Ralph Norman, who had taken a slight lead on Mace in recent polling. Bernie Bennett in Washington.
1: The Senate's top Republican says it's time to shift gears in the Lone Star State.
3: We've got to pivot and go all in.
1: All in, says Senate Majority Leader John Thune, to make sure Texas selects Attorney General Ken Paxton and defeats Democrat James Tallarico in the midterms.
3: It's time to get in that general election footing and do the hard work that's necessary to make sure that Paxton wins and we keep Texas red.
1: And Paxton was successful this week in overcoming incumbent John Cornyn in Texas for the GOP nomination. And Thune was interviewed on the Hugh Hewitt Show on the Salem Radio Network. A federal judge says Donald Trump's name must be removed from the John F. Kennedy Center for the Performing Arts. More on that from correspondent Bill Alexander.
4: U.S. District Judge Christopher Cooper ruled that the rebranding of the Kennedy Center as the Trump Kennedy Center violates the law and ordered that Trump's name be removed from the building within 2 weeks. The judge said Trump can't close or rename the Kennedy Center, ruling that it cannot be officially named for anyone else unless Congress approves it. Congresswoman Joyce Beatty, an Ohio Democrat, sued President Trump and others to stop the unlawful renaming of the Kennedy Center. Bill Alexander, Washington.
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1: The Justice Department is opening a new criminal inquiry tied to one of the highest-profile civil cases involving former President Trump.
6: Federal prosecutors are investigating writer E. Jean Carroll for possible perjury, focusing on a 2022 deposition where she said she had no outside funding for her lawsuits. Reports now indicate billionaire Reid Hoffman helped cover some legal costs. The probe, based in Chicago, is examining whether that funding was disclosed and if related organizations were involved. Carroll has not publicly responded to the investigation. Ron Taylor reporting.
1: A Brazilian court has ruled that officials must restore and preserve a city established by Henry Ford in the Amazon rainforest nearly 100 years ago. Fordlandia was built back in 1927 by the Ford Motor Company as a rubber-tapping metropolis. It was later abandoned after disease ravaged the plantations and the harvest stopped. You'll find breaking news and analysis at townhall.com. Controversy surrounding an immigration detention facility in New Jersey continues.
7: In Newark, New Jersey, protesters have clashed with armed federal immigration officers in front of an ICE detention center. Families of detainees and their supporters say immigrants being held at Delaney Hall have been subjected to pepper spray and physical force as the situation inside deteriorates. Protesters have said people living inside the facility are staging a hunger strike over poor living conditions. New Jersey Governor Mikey Sherrill said state health officials were also denied full access to the facility to conduct an inspection Thursday. The U.S. Department of Homeland Security, which oversees federal immigration enforcement, didn't immediately respond to emails seeking comment, but has previously denied there was a hunger strike, abuse, or poor conditions inside the center.
1: The Justice Department is taking aim at gun laws in Colorado. Assistant Attorney General Harmeet Dhillon leading lawsuits against Denver and the state, arguing some of those local gun restrictions violate the U.S. Constitution. More at townhall.com.
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1: Quietly describing. And I want to tell you why both of those things are true at the same time. Because once you see how that's possible, you'll understand that the Strait of Hormuz, better than I think 90% of the people that are talking about it on television or radio. So let's start with a picture. I want you to picture a freeway. Now picture that freeway during a high-speed chase. Is it open? Well, technically, yes, the freeway's open. The asphalt is there. The lanes are painted. The law says you can drive on it. But is it closed? Well, would you merge into that chaos? Would you put your family in the car and pull onto that road while the cruisers and the troopers and the California Highway Patrol and the Colorado State Patrol and the suspect are all coming screaming through? Because you've already heard about it. You've seen the backups. You've seen everything. That is the Strait of Hormuz today. It is legally open, physically passable, and functionally suicidal for anybody who isn't driving the getaway car. Just hold on to that picture in your head for a moment because we're going to come back to it. But let me lay out some facts. Now, I want to be careful here because this is exactly the kind of story where the headline and the story tell two different versions. But I think you deserve the data. You deserve the story. Before this war, before February 28, about 100 ships a day moved through the Strait of Hormuz. 100. Now, that's the number that the IMF Port Watch, which tracks port and maritime activity in real time. That's a quarter of the world's seaborne oil. It's a fifth of the world's liquefied natural gas. Every single day, through a channel that, at its narrowest, you could nearly see across entirely. And then the strikes came. The U.S. and Israel hit Iran on the 28th of February. They killed the supreme leader, Ali Khamenei, and Iran reached for the one lever it has always threatened to pull, but it never actually has pulled until now. The Revolutionary Guard got on the VHF radio, and they broadcast a sentence to every ship captain in the Gulf. And they said essentially this: no ship is allowed to pass the Strait of Hormuz. Then on March 2nd, the Revolutionary Guard, they made it official. They closed the strait to so-called unfriendly nations, open only to vessels that the Iranians approved. And then 2 days after that, they claimed complete control of the strait, and they threatened to set fire to any ship that tried to go through. So, what happened to those 100 ships a day? In the first week of March, the number dropped from about 100 to about 6. And by the first week of May, the vessel trackers at the United Against Nuclear Iran reported open transit had fallen to nearly zero. Near zero. And here's where the cross-examination starts. Because near zero is not zero. Somebody is still sailing through. I want to know who it is. This is the part that if you're watching cable news, the chyrons, that screen across the bottom, those chyrons leave this out. And I think it's the most revealing fact in the entire story. The legitimate world fleet is gone. Maersk, Mediterranean Shipping Company, CMA, CGM, Hapag-Lloyd, the four giants of global container shipping, they all suspended transits within 48 hours of the very first strikes. In other words, the grown-ups, they packed up and left the room. They looked at that freeway I told you about. They saw the police chase, and they all went home. But here's what's interesting. The strait itself did not go empty. It got repopulated. Listen to who's sailing through the strait now, according to the maritime risk analyst at Lloyd's List. And Lloyd's reads the transponder data. That's the actual electronic signatures of the actual hulls of the ships. About 70% of the ships still going through the Strait of Hormuz have what they call an Iranian nexus. And they've either touched an Iranian port or they're carrying Iranian cargo. And all the rest? Well, before the war, the so-called shadow fleet, the sanctioned deceptive tankers that run with transponders turned off and their ownership hidden, they made up, 10-15% of all the traffic. Today, those deceptive tankers, the shadow fleet, they're now about 80% of the traffic. Think about that, because that's the whole case in one sentence. The strait wasn't closed. It was cleansed of every legitimate operator on the face of the earth, and it was handed over to the smugglers, the sanctions dodgers, the ships flying Russia or Chinese flags, and the few that are permitted, they're escorted single file up narrow corridors hugging the Iranian coastline, watched the whole way by the Revolutionary Guard. Iran is even charging them a toll up to $1 million a ship to use a strait that international law says Iran cannot lawfully close in the first place. A toll on an international waterway. That's not a closure. That's a protection racket. The Iranians turn the Strait of Hormuz into a toll booth, and they put the guard in the booth. Now, what's next? Hang tight. It's the weekend with Michael Brown. I'll be right back.

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14: 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I am so excited to share my new podcast with you guys. It's called XOXO, and it's a walk down memory lane all about Gossip Girl. I'll chat with some of the cast, crew, fans of the show, and I'm just so pumped for you guys to go on this journey with me.
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0: Welcome back to Weekend with Michael Brown. Glad to have you with me. I appreciate you tuning in. You know, one of the things I appreciate you doing is follow me on social media, whether it's X, that's at Michael D. Brown, Facebook, Instagram, they're all at Michael D. Brown. You can find all of those. Please go give me a follow. And then don't forget heckofajob.substack.com. Do that too. So now, the lawyer in me, we're talking about the Strait of Hormuz and how it's really open and closed at the same time. But the lawyer in me can't let the legal question go because there are not one, but there are two contested blockades and they're stacked on top of each other. And I want you to understand that neither one of them stands on clean ground. Iran's claim is the weaker of the two. Now, you don't have to take my word for it. Take the Royal Navy's word for it. When Iran declared the strait closed, the British said the quiet part with admirable precision. The closure is, quote, not legally binding, though they could not guarantee anybody's safety. And that's exactly right. Under the laws of the sea, the Hormuz is what's called a strait. It's used for international navigation. The Iranians don't own it. The Iranians cannot lawfully shut it down. The transit rightly belongs to the entire world. And here's the bitter part. Not legally binding is awfully cold comfort to a tanker who's staring at a potential minefield. The law was on his side. The mines don't care about the law. And then Washington answered. And the American response was almost poetic in its symmetry. We didn't try to clear the strait at first. We blockaded the blockader. Back on April 13th, the United States imposed its own naval blockade, not of the strait, but of Iran itself, choking off the ships trying to reach the Iranian ports. The reciprocal numbers, and I'll flag for you that some of these come from the combatants themselves, so trust them accordingly. Central Command, though, claims 33 vessels have been intercepted and 3 ships have actually been seized. Now, the United States estimates that the blockade cost Iran about $500 million a day. A day. But here's the footnote. Lloyd's of London counted 26 ships that sailed right through that American blockade anyway. 26. The USNI, the Naval Institute, confirms that bluntly. The blockade is not watertight. A blockade that 24 ships drive straight through is a blockade with a question mark hanging off the end of it. So here's the legal reality, and almost comically symmetrical. The Iranian is illegally closing a strait it doesn't own. America is running a blockade that leaks. And both sides are claiming authority over the sea that neither one fully possesses. Which brings us to the moment that we're living in right now. And this is the news hook. This is the thing that happened just this month. The administration, they rolled out the cavalry. They called it Project Freedom. Back on May 4th, the U.S. launched it with a flotilla of destroyers, more than 100 aircraft, 15,000 personnel. They had one mission. That mission was simply to guide commercial ships safely through the Strait of Hormuz. The Department of War, they called it a targeted mission. They were going to, quote, break the Iranian blockade and then restore the safe flow of international shipping and oil. Secretary of State Rubio, he said the goal was to rescue sailors that the Iranian regime had, in his words, left for dead. And on May 5th, it worked. Two ships transited the strait safely. Defense Secretary Hegseth declared success. 2 ships, down from 100 a day. And then, listen to this, within 48 hours of launching the largest American naval operation in that strait in over a generation, the president paused it. Back on May 5th, Trump posted that Project Freedom would be paused for a short period of time, citing that we were making great progress toward a final agreement with Iran. 2 ships through, and the cavalry pulled up short. Now you can read that 2 ways. And trying to be honest with you here, I want to give you both. The charitable read is this. The operation was leverage, and it worked. It dragged the Iranians toward the table. And the pause is a diplomat's gift to a deal that's, well, nearly done. I'll grant that's possible. But you know what? The less flattering read is the one that I just can't simply shake. And it's the one that I want you to think about. Because how Iran was responding while our 100 aircraft were on station, the Revolutionary Guard launched cruise missiles. They launched drones. They launched small boats of the very ships that we were protecting. The United Arab Emirates, they got hit with ballistic missiles. A South Korean vessel caught fire in the strait. And Trump himself said that Iran had attacked that ship. That was the response to the cavalry. So let's bring in some people who study this for a living. Because this is where the wire services stop and the serious analysts kind of keep going. The defense policy community is openly skeptical that any of this will open the strait. Jennifer Kavanaugh, a senior fellow at Defense Priorities, that's a libertarian-leaning shop, which matters for those of us who don't take our foreign policy from the neoconservative hymnal. They call Project Freedom not a solution at all. And her reasoning is the kind of plain truth that really does survive cross-examination. The problem, she says, it's not a shortage of American firepower. The problem is uncertainty. As long as a ship captain can't be sure that he'll be able to get through, he's not going to go. And no destroyer can manufacture certainty. So you can't escort your way to confidence. You can't order an insurance underwriter to feel safe. And the analysts are blunt about the cost of all of this. Think about this. Even if the strait fully reopened now, maybe tomorrow, war risk insurance could be 20 times the pre-war price. And clearing the mines alone, by our own government's estimate, might take up to 6 months. 6 months of mine sweeping. That's the bill. And that bill comes due whether or not anybody ever signs a deal. But the deepest read, the one that I would build a closing argument around, comes from Daniel Berman at the Center for Strategic and International Studies, the CSIS. And Berman cuts to the bone of it. This standoff, he writes, is no longer a contest of capabilities. It's a contest of political endurance. So think about what that means. The whole toolkit for the Iranians. Think about the drones, the naval mines, the swarms of little fast boats. That's not a match at all for the mighty United States Navy. And everybody involved in this chaos knows that. Iran cannot win a shooting war in that strait. The problem is, the Iranians don't need to win. The Iranians only need to make the water uncertain. Because uncertainty is enough that the insurers stay home and the Ford giant ships of the world, the shipping companies of the world, well, they keep the ships in port. And here's the symmetry that should keep a strategist up at night. In Berman's own framing, the Revolutionary Guard believes it can outlast us. For the regime in Tehran, this war is existential. It's about survival. But for you and me, it's a story that we want to be over, with the single hope that the price at the pump comes down soon. So what does that mean? Well, stay tuned. It's the Weekend with Michael Brown. Text lines open 33103, keyword Mike or Michael. I'll be right back.
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10: 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Their whole toolkit. Drones, naval mines, swarms of fast boats. And again, as I said last segment, that's not a match for the United States Navy. And everybody in the world knows that. The Iranians know it. We know it. Everybody in the Middle East knows that. The Iranians cannot win a shooting war with us. We'll just blow them to smithereens. But the problem is, the Iranians don't need to win. They only need to create doubt, uncertainty. And this is why I think this asymmetry is what is causing all of the turmoil in both the negotiations and the actual activity in the Strait itself. The Revolutionary Guard, yeah, I want you to think about this personally. I know the Revolutionary Guard is not thinking about you personally, but as a whole, they're believing that they can outlast us. So for Tehran, for the Guard, the war is existential. They have to win this to survive. Now, they don't have to win in the traditional sense. They just have to get to the point where President Trump, Congress, the American people lose sight of why we're doing this to begin with, to prevent the Iranians from ever having a nuclear war, a nuclear weapon, to prevent the Iranians from continuing to fund all of their terrorist proxies, not just in the Middle East, but all over the world, to make certain that the Iranians cannot provide all of the oil and gas that the Chinese communists use to fight us all over the world. And their tool, high gas prices. And we have short-term memory loss. So the Iranians just have to create enough doubt, keep this going long enough, that Trump, Congress, and the American people say, we can't do this anymore. And we back down. Because for them, as I say, it's existential. It's about survival. I think for too many Americans, it's a story that, as I said before, we just want to be done with. We want to see gas prices drop. Hell's bells, I want to see gas prices drop. I don't like paying $5 a gallon for gas. I don't know what you're paying. If you're in California, it may be up to $7 a gallon now. I don't want anybody paying that. I want the Strait opened again. But I also recognize that the Gulf Arab states, that Israel, that all the turmoil in the world, you can at some point tie it all back to the Iranians, to the mullahs, to the Iranian Revolutionary Guard, and to all the terrorism that they sponsor throughout the world, because we fund that, because their oil and gas goes onto the international market, and that's where China buys it cheaply, and they keep everything going. Think about Cuba. How do you think Cuba was surviving? Through Iranian and Russian oil. So for Americans, I'm afraid it's a story they want to get over with. And I understand that. One side's fighting for their life. The other side's checking gas prices. Who's going to run out of patience first? Go back to the Center for International Studies. He names the trap the president is caught in, and he names that trap very precisely. Mr. Trump, the president, is rightly afraid that even a small Iranian success, let's just say a few American sailors or Marines get killed while they're clearing the mines out of the strait. That could be, I'm not saying it would, but that could be a political catastrophe at home. But bluffing carries its own poison. Every empty threat teaches Tehran, teaches the Guard, teaches the mullahs, that the next American red line is not a real line either. Launch the cavalry. Pause the cavalry. What do you think the Iranians learned from that? You tell me. Tell me the truth. What do you... It's easy to understand. They, the Iranians, the sponsors of terrorism, and learning from previous administrations, know that the Americans always back down. I think that's a horrible, horrible commentary on ourselves. Could we fight another world war? Could we? If this country was attacked, I believe that we would all rally around the military. We would defend this country. There's too many people with too many guns. We would defend it to the end. But when it gets offshore, when it's halfway around the world, we don't understand, or many people refuse to understand, that, and I know some of you do, that what happens over there affects us here. What happens in the Middle East affects us. What happens between China and Taiwan, that affects us. What happens between North and South Korea affects us. Actually, what happens between Russia and Ukraine? Oh, forgot about that one? Yes, what happens there, that affects us. We are still the world's largest economy. We are still the nation, the world's superpower. We're the world's only superpower. But we're also scared of defending our superpower status. And so we've had administration after administration for the 47 years that the mullahs have been in control in Iran. We've set red lines. We've given them money. We've done everything. We've negotiated. We've paused negotiations. We've always stopped and started. We drew a red line, then we moved the red line. We've never taken it everywhere. And I have to say, I don't know what President Trump is doing right now. Maybe by next week, we'll have an answer. Maybe we'll have a deal. Who knows? But until then, we have given the wrong signal to the Iranians. Berman, I said, names that trap. Trump is afraid that even a small success, those Marines getting killed while they're trying to clean mines out of the strait, could be a political catastrophe. This is, as we're broadcasting, it is, you know, the end of May. We're soon into summertime. People will be traveling. And the midterms are coming up in November. But for example, in Colorado, we have a primary coming up for both parties, the Democrats and Republicans, at the end of, well, near the end of June. The midterms are coming up faster than we can possibly imagine. Launch the cavalry. Pause the cavalry. What do the Iranians learn from that? I want you to truly think about that and think about it long and hard, because I think we're sending the wrong message. Do I want troops killed? No. Do I want boots on the ground? No. But I want that strait opened, and we have the United States freaking military, the United States freaking Navy to do so. But I'm afraid we're afraid to do that, because it might lead to a direct confrontation. But I think we've shown that we can win that confrontation. We can blow the crap out of the Iranians. Now, civilians, yes. Are they suffering? Absolutely. But if we're going to have regime change, which is necessary, and I think we all knew that in our hearts from the beginning, without regime change, they just go back, they rebuild, they reconnect all their terrorist proxy organizations. They rebuild their oil and gas infrastructure. They start selling it again. They start rebuilding their economy. And 5 years, I don't know, maybe 3 years, 5 years, 10 years down the road, we're back in the same position. We've got to put an end to it at one point or another. And I thought Trump was on his way to do that. So let's do this. Let's take a break. When we come back, let me close where I think any honest accounting has to close. And that's with a warning. It's the Weekend with Michael Brown. Text lines open, 33103, keyword Michael. Hang tight. I'll be right back.

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9: 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The Situation with Michael Brown. 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You get the weekday program, too. And then you can listen to it. You can listen to it on 1.5 speed if you want to. 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

can reach out, and it can literally squeeze the arteries of the global energy system through nothing more than limited, deniable disruption. Now, whether that takes the form of an outright closure or just random harassment, or that million-dollar toll booth that I told you about, what does that mean? It means that the precedent is now set in stone. If the United States does not build both the capability and the credibility to manage that threat, then what we're calling a crisis today hardens into a permanent feature of the world tomorrow. And that will be the permanent price of doing business in the Middle East, in the Gulf. Now, that's the verdict, I think. And I want you to carry it out of here and into your own arguments this week. The Strait of Hormuz is open on paper. It's abandoned by every legitimate ship on Earth. It's run as a toll booth by the Iranian Revolutionary Guard. It is contested by two leaky blockades, and it is patrolled by a cavalry that ran two vessels through and then stood down inside of 2 days. The military power to reopen it, that exists. Don't doubt that. Nobody disputes that our military could open this back up in a New York minute. What's in doubt, what was always in doubt, is whether the political will to use that power can outlast a terrorist regime that has decided it would rather burn than bend. Go back to my freeway example. The police have the bigger engines. The cops have the faster cars. Every advantage on paper. But guess what? That suspect that they're chasing, the suspect on that high-speed chase on the freeway, that's the guy who decided he'd rather crash than pull over. And until somebody figures out how to change that calculation, I think the Strait of Hormuz stays exactly where it is. Open, yet empty. Passable, yet abandoned. A quarter of the world's entire oil sitting at a red light, waiting on the patience of men who have run out of things to lose. I want the president to understand that. The president started out very, very effectively. We're going to pound them into submission. But I think he miscalculated that they won't give up. They're religious fanatics. They don't care about that. This is, as I said, existential for them. And they found a point where we suddenly, because it affected us every single day when we go to the pump, and for that matter, it affects us when we go to the grocery store, because those groceries had to get to the grocery store based on a truck using gasoline or diesel. Suddenly they see Americans as weak, not willing to sacrifice. I'm tired of the sacrifice. But I want to see the bigger picture. I want to see us to stop this insanity that's been going on for 47 years. I want to see the Arab states in the Middle East enter into the Abraham Accords with Israel. I want to see them to start doing business together. I want to see that free flow of oil. And last but not least, the Iranians have a culture that has existed for thousands of years. It was hijacked by the mullahs. The Iranian people have always been favorable to the West. They've always been a friend of the United States. And here we are once again saying to them, we're going to come to your rescue. We're going to come and help you. And what do? We turn and run when gas price gets over $4, $5, or $6 a gallon. I don't think that's who we are. I don't want to see soldiers dying. I don't want to see the people suffer anymore. I don't want to pay for $4 or $5 a gallon gasoline. But I also don't want this to continue. I don't want us 20 years from now, when the mullahs actually have a nuclear weapon, to start using that to shoot at New York, shoot at Washington, D.C. I don't want them to start World War III. We can prevent that by going full measure today. And that's my take. I'd be curious what you think. Text

line, of course, is always open, 33103, keyword Mike or Michael. Then one last point, totally off subject, but I can't resist this. You know we're in daylight saving time right now. Do you know there's a bill called the Proposed Sunshine Protection Act that would have its biggest impact on radio during the winter months, when it would mean the most for most of the country, when the sun would not rise until after 8 a.m., and in some cases past 9 a.m., when morning drive time is over? Take, for example, Grand Rapids, Michigan. The sun would rise as late as 9:15 in the morning. Williston, North Dakota, sunrise would approach 9:45 in the morning. It's not just daytime-only signals that would be impacted, but scores of AM stations that operate at either reduced power or with directional signals after dark. That has raised concerns of broadcasters who say the morning day part is when most of the revenue is made. I tell you that story because guess what? Suddenly, we might be able to get rid of daylight saving time because of AM radios and cars. Yes, there's a bill going through Congress that would mandate that auto manufacturers cannot remove AM radio from vehicles. Now, a lot of EV manufacturers are trying to push that because they think, well, it's too complicated and nobody listens to AM radio anymore. Well, one, I would disagree with that because I look at my numbers on my local program, for example, and see where those numbers come from, and they come from AM radio. But because of that bill, there's now a companion bill that would put an end to this back and forth, you know, spring forward and fall back. All because of what you're doing right now, somewhere in the country, listening to an AM radio station. It shows that politics indeed does make strange bedfellows. But that's fine with me. As long as we get rid of daylight saving time, that'll be fantastic. Text line will always be open, 33103. 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Everybody have a great weekend. I'll see you next weekend.

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3: News this hour from Town Hall, I'm Mary Rose. Secretary of War Pete Hegseth says Washington remains committed to the Indo-Pacific.
4: This region has profound implications for U.S. security and prosperity. It's the world's largest and most dynamic market area. It's why our national defense strategy directs the Department of War to set the military conditions required to achieve a lasting and favorable balance of power in the Pacific region.
3: Speaking at the Shangri-La Defense Conference in Singapore, Hegseth said U.S. policy ensures a favorable balance of power and prevent any country from dominating the Indo-Pacific. Treasury Secretary Scott Bessent is weighing in on the leak of confidential taxpayer records.
5: Treasury Secretary Scott Bessent is addressing the leak of confidential taxpayer information, including records belonging to President Trump and his family.
6: President Trump is a great American who has endured more than 10 years of nonstop harassment and weaponization from the federal and state government actors. A bad actor at the IRS leaked more than 400,000 tax returns, including the Trump family, all the employees, and that's how we got here now.
5: Willie Nelson, Washington.
3: Conservative critics are raising new concerns about how taxpayer money is spent on homelessness programs in California.
7: They point to San Francisco's managed alcohol program, which reportedly cost about $80 billion over 6 years while serving just 55 clients, roughly $454,000 per person. Critics argue programs like this, along with contracts tied to nonprofits in San Francisco and Los Angeles, reflect waste, inflated cost, and possible abuse of public funds. Some political figures also claim homeless populations are being drawn in from other areas to boost funding, though those claims remain disputed. John Scott reporting.
3: More on these stories at townhall.com.
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3: A deadly gas explosion and fire in Dallas.
9: Dallas Fire Chief Justin Ball says firefighters were on the scene preparing to evacuate a Dallas apartment complex on Thursday when the building exploded.
10: If it had exploded a minute later, this would be a much worse situation.
9: Sherry Woods heard the explosion.
11: All you heard, boom, like, and then I shook like I thought something was hitting me.
9: No firefighters were hurt, but a child and two adults were killed and at least five others were injured. An attorney for the apartment owner says the building was being sold and an engineering firm hired by the buyer struck a gas line while doing soil testing. I'm Jennifer King.
3: Three climbers on Alaska's Mount McKinley who fell near a treacherous pass on North America's tallest peak have died, and one was rescued. The climbers were traversing a route known for its exposed sections where many injuries and deaths have occurred when they fell Wednesday, the National Park Service said. Breaking news, townhall.com. Oregon voters may soon decide whether hunting and fishing should be criminalized. Correspondent Ken Lorman reports.
12: A proposed ballot measure known as IP-28 has reportedly gathered enough signatures to appear on the November ballot, though those signatures still need certification. The initiative, backed by an animal rights group called People for the Elimination of Animal Cruelty Exemptions, would ban hunting, fishing, certain breeding practices, and pest control. If certified, the issue will head to voters in what could be a closely watched and controversial fight. Ken Lorman reporting.
3: Postpartum depression is a potentially dangerous condition that can fill a typically joyous time with despair. A 2024 study in the Journal of JAMA Network Open found that U.S. rates more than doubled in just over a decade. They climbed from 9.4% in 2010 to 19% in 2021. More on these stories at Town Hall.
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14: Welcome to the show. I don't know about you, but I am loving life right now. I am fishing a bass tournament this weekend with the premier bass tournament league on the West Coast. That would be the BAM Tournament Trail. I'm fishing the Northwest Pro-Am Series as an amateur angler from the back of the boat. And this weekend, I'm fishing at Moses Lake. It's located in eastern Washington. It's chock full of both largemouth and smallmouth bass. Now, some unsettled weather came through right before the event started. So what am I going to use? Well, I think I'll be throwing a topwater plug in the morning, maybe a frog, depending on where we're fishing. Going to go with a white spinner bait and a red or chartreuse trailer. Chartreuse, because the water tends to be stained in this lake. And my go-to confidence lure. That would be the Berkeley War Pig. It's a lipless crankbait. It casts a country mile. And man, oh man, does this catch fish. My last lure? Well, I'm kind of trying to figure out whether to tie on a Senko Wacky Rigget weightless right in the middle, because that certainly draws strikes, especially from largemouth bass, or I might be tossing a swim jig with a little tail on it or a craw trailer. At any rate, we'll see how things go. And like I said, I'll let you know how things turn out. This week on the show, we've got some great guests for you. We are going to start off with outdoors news. And after that, we are going to talk to Kim McCorquidale. Now, she is a hiker and she's in her 60s. And she just finished hiking the Arizona National Scenic Trail. This is an 800-mile long trail that stretches from the border of Arizona and Mexico all the way to the border with Utah. Kim will tell you about this incredible journey and about other challenges awaiting her. And by the way, if you want to find out some of her adventures in advance, go to our YouTube channel. You'll find it at Mimi, M-I-M-I, Mimi Hikes. That's her YouTube channel. That's Mimi Hikes. Our next guest is going to be Tom Lang. He is going to tell you about the Take a Friend Fishing Initiative. Now, June is a month where a lot of states have free fishing days. No license required to take somebody fishing, and in many cases, crabbing as well. It's a great way to introduce new people to the sport, whether it be family members or just friends who either aren't anglers or haven't been angling in a while. Tom's going to tell you about some of the benefits of taking folks fishing and some places you may want to take them, to include a very special place on the Gulf Coast of Texas that offers some great saltwater fishing. Our final guest of the day, that would be Kodiak Hengstebeck. He's the coordinator for the annual Florida Python Challenge. Now, this is kicking off July 10th. It runs through the 19th, and it's all about catching pythons in Florida. They're an invasive species, the Burmese python is. Kodiak's going to tell you how they got there, what kind of problems they are causing, and man, oh man, they're causing a lot of problems, and what you'll win if you end up as a winner. It's a great contest with some great prizes, and it's all for a great cause, removing invasive pythons from the landscape and helping out Florida's native wildlife. Before we talk to Kim and Tom and Kodiak, though, let's go ahead and share some outdoors news. We start off with a news release from the U.S. Department of Interior, where we learn Secretary of the Interior Doug Burgum is expanding fishing and hunting opportunities on federal lands throughout the nation. The U.S. Fish and Wildlife Service is proposing to open or expand more than 1,450 hunting and sport fishing opportunities across 111 stations in 32 states, including 107 national wildlife refuges and 4 national fish hatcheries. The proposal would make more than 92 million acres, more than 95% of national wildlife refuge system lands, available for hunting. It also includes first ever hunting or sport fishing opportunities at 14 refuges and 3 hatcheries. U.S. Fish and Wildlife Service Director Brian Nesvik says hunting and fishing are deeply rooted American traditions that support conservation, connect families to the outdoors, and strengthen local economies. Nesvik continues that we are proud to expand access while continuing to fulfill our conservation mission and responsibly manage these lands and waters for future generations. In other federal news, do you still buy stamps at the post office? If you're like me, you usually just get the American flag stamp, but you might want to ask for a new forever stamp. That would be the new bison stamp issued by the Postal Service. It commemorates the bison, which is an iconic mammal here in the western United States. And I've got to tell you, the stamp is a good-looking one. It harkens back to etched printings back from the late 1800s. I think you'll really like it. Ask for it the next time you shop for stamps at a post office near you. Memorial Day weekend has come and gone, and as usual, there were some boating accidents. And this brings up a great article by Frank Sargent, writing for the Outdoor Wire, about when boating solo on the water isn't necessarily a good thing. Now, Frank is like me in pointing out there's some great benefits to fishing alone. Number one, you get to call the shots as to when you go in. Nobody else is going to say it for you. And you get to go exactly where you want. There's no arguing with your fishing partner about what might be a better bet or not. However, it is by nature a little more dangerous, especially, as Frank says, if you're old, overweight, or in bad shape. Or if you experience a medical emergency or an injury as you fall, because you might not be able to get back aboard without help. According to Sargent, first responders nationwide report that one of the more common causes of a fall overboard is for guys taking a whiz off the transom, and yeah, I believe that. That and landing fish are both moments when a bit of inattention can put you in the water, so be forewarned. And of course, anyone on the bow of a bass boat or flat skiff is always just one step away from being in the water. That includes my fishing partner, Rusty Johnston, who almost went overboard off the bow of our bass boat the last time we went fishing. The bottom line is that that's why wearing an inflatable personal floating device is always a good idea. A simple belt-style device offers no movement restrictions or discomfort, Or you can wear an inflatable device like I wear, which is pretty much the same deal. You can fish with it and it doesn't cause any distractions or problems. Now, if you do fall off the boat and the boat is at anchor or drifting slowly or spot-locked your trolling motor, getting back on board is simplified. Just go to the transom, pull down the boarding ladder, and climb back in. If you're thinking to yourself, my boat doesn't have a boarding ladder, well, now's the time to get one so that you can deal with this situation if it happens. What about if your boat is moving? Well, if it's your main motor, that's why kill switches are invented, so that if you do fall overboard and you've got a cord connected to your kill switch that's connected to your life jacket, it'll stop that motor and make it much more easy to get back on board. If you want to read more about this article, just go to theoutdoorwire.com. Go to the archive section and look up Frank Sargent's May 27th article. It's worth a read. Last, but certainly not least, congratulations are in order to Anthony Imperato, the founder and CEO of Henry Repeating Arms. He received the NRA Golden Bullseye Pioneer Award last month at the 2025 National Rifle Association's annual meetings and exhibits in Houston, Texas. Anthony accomplished something very special that few would have predicted. That would be bringing back America's lever-action rifle and roaring it back to relevance. He also is a man behind Henry's Guns for Great Causes program, which has donated several million dollars to children's hospitals, families of sick children, veterans, first responders, law enforcement organizations, wildlife conservation initiatives, youth shooting sports, firearm safety education efforts, and Second Amendment causes. Through that lens, Imperato demonstrated that a firearms company could be both commercially successful and deeply civic-minded, proving that philanthropy, patriotism, and corporate citizenship can and should live under the same roof. Anthony, well done, sir. Very well done indeed. You've done a wonderful job heading Henry Repeating Arms, and I hope you'll continue to do so for years to come.
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0: Welcome back to America Outdoors Radio. I'm John Cruz. We cover a lot of fishing and hunting on this show, but you know, hiking is a thing too. It's a big thing across the United States and North America. A lot of folks love to do it, myself included. I was recently at a writers' conference on the West Coast, got to meet Kim McCorquidale, and she just finished hiking the Arizona National Scenic Trail. I'd never heard of it before. And if you have not heard of it before, you're about to. Kim, welcome to the show.
1: Thank you.
0: So let's start off with the basics. The Arizona National Scenic Trail, what's its length in terms of mileage? Where does it start and where does it end?
1: It's approximately 800 miles. It starts kind of, it's not near any town. It's south of Sierra Vista, I would say. It's the closest big town right at the border. Mazuma Pass is another landmark you could look for, and it ends at the, I think it's called the State Line Campground. It's also out in the middle of nowhere at the Utah border.
0: Yeah. You hear about thru hikers. Did you do this as a thru hike, or did you do this a few sections time?
1: This one I did as a thru hike. I wasn't sure. I just told myself I'd keep going as long as I could and I wanted. A lot of times the Arizona Trail could be split into two sections. The southern half is more like a spring hike, and the northern half, which is a lot up on the 9,000-foot high Kaibab Plateau, could be covered in feet of snow into May. But this last year was a drought, like many lately, and there wasn't much snow. And so I was able to do it all in one go.
0: Now, you never discuss a woman's age, but I think it's important to point out here, a lot of folks, when they think of these thru-hikers, they think of women and men who are in their prime shape, they're in their 30s. You're a tad over 30, aren't you?
1: I was 68 when I finished, and yeah, I call them the youngsters. Anybody in their 40s and below, I call the youngsters, but yeah, they're great. They're great to hike with. They're very accepting, and it was great to get to know a lot of them along the way.
0: You know, that's an incredible feat for anybody in their 60s. How many miles a day did you average? I mean, obviously, elevation had something to do with it, but on average, how many miles a day were you covering? I understand it took you 61 days to do this trip.
1: Yeah, 8 of those days were what they call zeros, which means I did not hike at all. I don't remember the number. Some were neros, which I called 8 miles and less, which is nearly a zero. But I averaged 15 if you put all that together, 15 miles a day. Started out in the low teens, but by the end was hiking closer to 20s.
0: Let's talk a little bit about the camping. So obviously, you know, watching your videos, and folks, you can find these at YouTube. Just look for Mimi, M-I-M-I Hikes. That's Mimi Hikes, and you'll be able to find her journey across the Arizona National Scenic Trail. You had a really lightweight backpack, and
1: right.
0: How much did that weigh? How much were you hauling every day?
1: Well, they call it a base weight. My backpack weighs about 2 pounds. My base weight is under 15, and so base weight is everything except for water, food, and fuel, things that you consume, and the clothes that you're wearing. So I kept it around that. Sometimes on the Arizona Trail, the most I had to carry was 5 liters of water, which is almost 11 pounds of water.
0: Wow.
1: Yeah, but not often. There are water caches that are stocked by amazing trail angels that made it possible for me to do this. Otherwise, some of the hauls would be not possible for me.
0: Now, I know that thru hikers on the Pacific Crest Trail, the Appalachian Trail, they'll actually stop in small towns where there's post offices, and they'll basically mail themselves some resupplies. You had a little easier. Your husband was your resupply person, wasn't he?
1: Yeah, he hiked for the first 100 miles. I don't know if you realize that. And then went home, and then he, yes, would send me boxes along the way. So I've also had a friend of my son's do it, and we've had different people when we've been out there send us resupply.
0: That is absolutely awesome. So let's talk about Arizona in the spring. Most folks think of the temperature as a constant 70s or low 80s, but that wasn't necessarily the case in some of the places you were hiking, especially at the higher elevations where it was 8,000, 9,000 feet.
1: No, and even in the south, the very first night, we had a snowstorm. I went through 2 snowstorms south of the halfway point, and in the 20s frequently at night. Arizona gets very cold at night, even in the southern part, because you go way up, and then you go way down. So, and then you have to be prepared for warmer days, so you really can't carry as much as you might like to sleep comfortably. So,
0: well, I understand one particularly cold evening, you had to find some shelter, and it was done in a rather different sort of place.
1: Yeah, it was south of Flagstaff. I knew it was going to get down into the teens with the wind chill. So I added an extra mile and hiked to this campground that wasn't open yet, but the host there was letting through hikers stay there. And he opened up the bathroom, and it was a nice big bathroom with two stalls and running water and electricity. And so I asked if I could sleep in there, and he was, sure. So I slept in the bathroom on the floor.
0: I would have slept there, too, for what it's worth, yes. Kim.
1: Yes, definitely. The floor was ice cold, but I could hear the wind howl outside. I was happy to be inside.
0: No kidding. Got to talk about some of the favorite things you saw. You know, your videos definitely showed some beautiful wildflowers and blooming cactus. That's got to stick with you.
1: Yeah. My trail name before Kim Possible was Flowers on the PCT, and so I do tend to video a lot of the flowers and just the high distant views. I mean, you do go way high and you get to see all kinds of things. You know, it's not all beautiful. There's a lot of not so pretty sights, but you go up into huge wilderness areas, and so yes, lots of nice big views too. I like the long distant views.
0: Is this trail all on public land?
1: No. There are so many gates. I didn't count the number of gates, but the Arizona Trail is known for its beautiful metal like emblem that's on a lot of these gates that people have made, and there you go in and out of gates over and over and over. So there is private land. I'm not exactly sure how much, but sometimes you're told you know not to camp. You have to walk through this land before you can find a place to camp.
0: Gotcha. And I've got to ask, I'm sure you saw a lot of wildlife. What was your most memorable wildlife encounter?
1: Well, I did not get to see a Gila monster. I wanted to see a Gila monster. Just two rattlesnakes, which I've seen before, but one of them was a Mojave, I'm sure. And he, even though I was like 15 feet away from him, he was letting me know he wasn't happy I was going through there. So didn't see a ton. I mean, we saw some elk further north and some deer and a few javelinas. South of Superior, but not a ton.
0: Well, I've got to tell you, Kim, 800 miles, 61 days. What an incredible feat for anybody. I don't care whether you're 68 or 28. That is something to brag about and tell your grandkids about and be very proud of. So congratulations on that. I understand you've also hiked a good portion of the Pacific Crest Trail, but we're out of time. We're going to have to get you back on the air for that tale.
1: Okay.
0: So folks, again, if you want to follow Kim's hikes, just go to her YouTube channel. You'll find it at Mimi Hikes on YouTube. That's M-I-M-I Hikes. Again, Mimi Hikes, M-I-M-I Hikes. And go hiking virtually with Kim. Thanks so much, Kim.
1: You're welcome. Nice to talk with you.

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0: You're back in with America Outdoors Radio. I'm John Cruz. June is upon us, and that means it's Take a Friend Fishing Month. It's a new nationwide initiative. It is all about getting your buddies out there fishing and making them anglers for life. With us here to tell you more about it is the Executive Director of Fishing's Future. That would be Tom Lang, based in the Lone Star State of Texas. Tom, welcome to the show.
4: Thanks for having me, John. It's a pleasure to be here.
0: So I've got to ask you, Tom, you know, June is known as a month where a lot of states have free fishing days. And there's a lot of organizations out there that try to recruit kids for fishing and try to turn those kids into lifelong anglers. Your focus is a little bit different, isn't it?
4: Well, it absolutely is. You know, we have nearly 60 million anglers in America. And all of those anglers have been introduced to fishing because somebody shared that gift with them. And they have the knowledge, they have the skills, the equipment, and we're just asking them to take their time and to share that gift that someone wants shared with them, to take a friend, anybody, to ask them, want to come fishing, and do that with their families as well. Now, at Fishing's Future, we're all about the family unit and teaching families together. So oftentimes we see wonderful kids fishing events, and those kids get hooked on fishing, and they go home, and their parent doesn't know how to fish, and so they don't take them because the parents are afraid of looking dumb. So we try to teach parents alongside their kids, through their kids, and help the parent be the hero so they all have the skills that they need to go out and fish again and again together, ultimately strengthening their family and making a better America.
0: You know, we were talking off the microphone about free fishing days and how it differs from what you're trying to do with your initiative. Free fishing days, the concept kind of cheapens the whole idea of turning the novice angler into a lifelong angler by basically saying, well, come on out, it's free.
4: Well, you know, a lot of hard work by fisheries biologists go into making great fishing. And that's only done because of fishing licenses. And so to say it's a free fishing day says, well, you know, you don't really need to pay or to take care of the resource. And we really want to focus on what free fishing day is all about, which is ensuring that fishing is accessible for everyone and to lower that barrier to participation. And so we want to take advantage of those free fishing days, take a friend and say, just come on out. You don't have to have a license to try it. I've got all the skills and equipment. You just need to go. Come on with me and let's get out there and have a great time.
0: Let's talk about a website that your organization has developed just for this initiative. It's takeafriendfishing.org. That's takeafriendfishing.org. What are people going to find when they go there?
4: Well, what they're going to find there is some tips to help them plan their trip to make a successful fishing experience for that friend or their family that they're going to take out. So it helps them link to find a spot near them, where to purchase their license if they're going to go out on days that aren't free fishing days. They can sign up to take a complimentary online free fishing angler education course from Fishing's Future. We never want parents to look dumb in front of their kids. We always want to help parents be their heroes. And so we have these online courses that you can register and go after hours, at your lunch break, and brush up on your fishing skills so you can truly be the hero for your kids. You can sign up for those online courses. You can brush up on your skills with Zebco Academy, or even check the fishing forecast through Bass Forecast and their app to see when a great day to go is. So we have a lot of great opportunities to help plan your trip and ensure you have a successful deal. We also, you can learn about the coalition. We have a wonderful coalition, 18 legendary anglers and outdoor personalities helping to promote and share their love of fishing and their support of National Take a Friend Fishing Month. You can go and see all about those. I mean, goodness gracious, we're talking about a lineup of folks that includes 8 members of the Bass Fishing Hall of Fame, 2 Texas Freshwater Fishing Hall of Fame members, folks that have won collectively 8 Bassmaster Classics, 26 Bassmaster Angler of the Year titles, and even one fellow that has 60 sacks in the NFL. So it's a really great group of folks that are out there helping to support National Take a Friend Fishing Month. And you can sign up for some Fishing Chaos tournaments. And so these are really unique tournaments, John, that are totally unique with Fishing's Chaos. I don't know if you're familiar with that or not.
0: I am not, Dan. Tell our listeners more.
4: 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For the family trip, it's a vacation for 4 or 5 days, 4 nights, inshore fishing trips, meals, lodging. And then for the Take a Friend Fishing Tournament, you can win for 2 people for 5 days, 4 nights, fishing trips, meals, lodging at beautiful South Padre Island. 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All the proceeds go to support our efforts to take more families fishing all across America. We've taken 1.4 million families to date, and we want to expand that with everybody's help with this National Take a Friend Fishing Month. You can take friends fishing, you can win prizes, and you can take your family fishing, make great memories, and help others to make great memories all across the country as well. So it's all there at takeafriendfishing.org.
0: Oh, that sounds fantastic. Again, folks, takeafriendfishing.org. That's your gateway into fishing, not just for you, but for your family and your friends as well. You know, let's touch on something here, and that's a successful fishing trip. I think everybody knows if you're going to take the kids fishing, you better bring some snacks. You better have some other activities planned for when things are slow. But when it comes to taking your buddy fishing, let's play a multiple choice question here. Which is the worst solution in terms of a fishing trip for your buddy? A, heading to the bluegill pond and throwing a worm under a bobber. B, heading to the fishing pier where the bite is hot on the high tide. Or C, going steelhead fishing in the Pacific Northwest where a good day is one bite.
4: I don't think I heard any of those that wouldn't be a great time, as long as you have the right mindset set up to make sure that you're laughing, you're joking, you've got snacks, and you remember that fish are a bonus. But it's hard to beat a nice, fun bluegill bite.
0: Well, I'm with you on that. And I know South Padre Island has, well, and folks, I just got to tell you, I'm a steelhead angler. And steelhead fishing is not where you want to take a person on their very first trip because patience is required. And when you introduce a friend to fishing, patience can be hard to come by. It's an acquired skill. So take him to that bluegill pond. Take him out to the fishing pier on high tide where the bite is hot. And speaking of which, South Padre Island, like you mentioned, they are a big sponsor of this initiative. They've got some great fishing piers, and it's just a great saltwater fishing destination down on the Gulf Coast of Texas, isn't it?
4: Oh, absolutely. I mean, you go inshore and you get snook and redfish and flounder. You go offshore, you've got snapper. It's a wonderful destination. South Padre is beautiful. You know, a lot of times you think of it as a kind of a spring break kind of party destination. It's kind of what I thought about growing up. But, man, I've been down there fishing a bunch, and they do some fantastic fishing down there. So I recommend everybody to plan a visit, especially in the winter up there in the Northwest where I know a lot of your listeners are. John, it starts to get kind of bad up there. It's a beautiful time to get down there in the 70s and do some great fishing throughout the winter as well at South Padre.
0: Well, there you go, folks. And, of course, we've got listeners all over the United States, so consider a visit at South Padre Island. But if you can't make it there, don't worry. 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That's takeafriendfishing.org. Introduce somebody to the wonderful world of fishing. You won't regret it, and they're going to love you for it. The website, one more time, takeafriendfishing.org. Tom, thanks so much for sharing all of this with us today on America Outdoors Radio.
4: Thank you, John. Everybody get out there, make a difference, and take somebody new fishing.
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0: You're back in with America Outdoors Radio. Our next stop is Florida. That is where the annual Python Challenge is going to be taking place this July. And with us here to tell you more about it is Kodiak Hengstebeck, Florida Fish and Wildlife Commission's Interagency Python Management Coordinator. Kodiak, welcome to the show.
16: Thanks for having me.
0: First things first, this has nothing to do with pythons. You've got the coolest name I think I've ever run across. Why did your parents name you Kodiak?
16: That is a great question, and I honestly get it all the time. I wish I had a better story, but at the end of the day, my dad is just kind of obsessed with Alaska, and so he wanted to name one of his kids after Alaska, which he did live there for a short period of time.
0: And yet, you ended up as far away from Alaska as you possibly could in Florida. How did that happen?
16: You know, I grew up in Michigan, which isn't quite Alaska, but it still has, you know, some pretty cold winters. And I think I just had one too many years of intense snowstorms. And so I've been slowly making my way south, and Florida just happens to be the place I ended up.
0: Well, that's more than fair, and there's a lot worse places to end up, that's for sure. So let's talk about the annual Florida Python Challenge and why we have it. And it's all because of Burmese pythons. How did Burmese pythons get into Florida and get into the Everglades?
16: Yeah, that's a great question. They've been here for quite some time now as well. We started seeing them back in the 70s and 80s. We'll never know for sure exactly how they got here. But our best theory that we have right now is through the pet trade, unfortunately. These were very popular pets back through the 80s and 90s. They were imported into the U.S. by the tens of thousands. And unfortunately, over time, enough were either released or escaped that they started growing and establishing into an actual population.
0: How big is a full-grown Burmese python?
16: I mean, these are one of the biggest snakes in the world. So at full-grown size, they can reach over 20 feet in length and weigh more than 200 pounds.
0: And I presume they're constrictors, so they basically strangle the animal that, or prey that they're going after?
16: Yes, they are constrictors, so they will actually constrict their prey after they capture it, and kind of their method of subduing and consuming their food.
0: The arrival of the Burmese python, what has that done to native wildlife in Florida?
16: Nothing good, that's for sure. These are our top predators. They don't have a lot of predators themselves. And to grow to those sizes that I was talking about, they have to eat a lot of food. They eat predominantly mammals, but also their fair share of birds. And so they've really been having an impact on a lot of our native species, particularly those medium-sized mammals like raccoons, possums, rabbits. And they're certainly concerned for a lot of our native bird species as well.
0: I have heard that they'll actually prey on deer as well.
16: When they get big enough, absolutely. The really big pythons, we pretty consistently find deer remains inside of them when we capture them.
0: Oh my gosh. Any idea how many pythons are slithering around the swamps of Florida at this point?
16: That is the million-dollar question. There are ongoing projects that are trying to answer that, but they're so hard to detect on the landscape that we really just don't have a good estimate to go off of. Certainly in the tens of thousands, if not more.
0: Well, you probably get some idea of how pervasive they are through the Florida Python Challenge. So this kicks off July 10th at midnight and runs through July 19th. How many pythons were harvested last year?
16: You know, each year it varies a little bit, but we generally get a little more than 200 pythons a year.
0: All right. And folks, the website to go to.

0: required, but you do have to pass that course.
1: Tell me about the training course, Kodiak.
0: Over the general rules, the guidelines, everything that you will need to know to actually participate in this event.
1: Is there something about snake identification? Obviously, a big python's really easy, but a smaller python, I'm guessing it can be confused with other snakes.
0: Absolutely. And we have quite a few native species that, you know, to a novice participant can look very similar to a small Burmese python. And so, yes, there is a part of the course that goes over some of the native species that share a resemblance. And we also will have some resources available during the actual event where people can have little guidebooks to help them identify between the different species.
1: How does one go about killing a python? I have this image of Elmer Fudd with a shotgun saying, "Be very, very quiet. I'm hunting pythons." And I'm guessing that's not how it's done.
0: No, definitely not. So our method of humane killing these pythons, we follow very strictly the AVMA guidelines. That is the American Veterinary Medical Association, I believe, is what it stands for. It's a two-step process. We try to make it as quick and painless for the snakes as we can. It involves loss of consciousness followed by immediate destruction of the brain.
1: So does that mean that folks are capturing live pythons and bringing them to FWC staff who euthanize them?
0: That is incorrect. There is no live transport of pythons permitted, and so any python that is captured in the field must be humanely killed on the spot.
1: So how do you humanely kill a python besides a bullet in its head?
0: There are different methods. We use what's called a captive bolt gun. It's commonly used in the agricultural industry for things like livestock, and it allows for a quick and humane and ethical killing of the pythons. So that basically gives you access to the brain, and then you can go in with some kind of pissing tool to destroy the brain immediately after.
1: Now, I see you've got three categories of participants. You've got novices, which is self-described, professionals, and you have the military. And I have visions of squads of Marines wading through the Everglades, you know, hunting pythons. Tell me it's a little different than that.
0: No squads of Marines, as far as I know. Certainly, you know, people who participate, we do recommend you wear field clothing, so long pants, you know, hiking boots, even long sleeves. It gets really sunny and really hot and can be buggy down there as well. So you certainly want to protect yourself.
1: All right. Why the military carve out then?
0: I think it's just another way to get as many people as we can involved.
1: Gotcha. So let's talk about the prizes, because first prize for the most pythons generated is going to net somebody a whole bunch of money.
0: That's right. Yep. First prize, and that goes across all categories, is for the most pythons captured over the course of the event. And you can win $10,000 for that first place.
1: Wow. What other prizes are involved?
0: Each category then has its own subset of prizes, the first of which being for the most pythons within that category, and that's for $2,500. The second most pythons within each category is $1,500, and then the longest python in each category is $1,000.
1: Well, the bottom line is this, folks. If you want to help out in terms of conservation in the state of Florida, get involved with the annual Florida Python Challenge. The dates, again, are July 10th through July 19th. You can win up to $10,000. 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Kodiak, anything else folks should know?
0: You know, I think be prepared to capture a giant snake. There are some really big pythons moving down here, and I think it's important for people to be prepared for that coming into it.
1: Oh, it sounds like the stuff that nightmares are made of. All right, folks, again, it's the Florida Python Challenge. 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Thanks so much, Kodiak.
0: Thanks for having me.
1: Well, it's time to start wrapping things up, and I thought I would remind you again, I am fishing the Bass Angler Magazine BAM Tournament Trail. The first Northwest Division Series tournament is taking place this weekend. I'm fishing as a co-angler from the back of the boat, and we're fishing Moses Lake. It's located in eastern Washington. It's bisected by Interstate 90. If you live in Washington State or you've driven through eastern Washington on I-90, you have definitely seen Moses Lake before. It's

great location this time of year for both largemouth and smallmouth bass. Wish me luck. I have not fished this lake before, even though I live pretty close to it, and I'm really excited about how this weekend goes. We'll update you on a future broadcast. If you didn't get to hear the whole show today, we are finally uploading them as podcasts again. Just look for America Outdoors Radio wherever you listen to shows online. And until next time, here's hoping you're healthy, here's hoping you're blessed, and do remember this. It is your country and your outdoors, so get out there and enjoy it.

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8: News this hour from Town Hall. I'm Mary Rose. Secretary of War Pete Hegseth says Washington remains committed to the Indo-Pacific region. Speaking to a group of world leaders, diplomats, and top security officials at the Shangri-La Defense Conference in Singapore, China won't be allowed to dominate the region.
9: When we look across the region today, there is rightful alarm regarding China's historic military buildup and the expansion of its military activities in the region and beyond. We share a clear-eyed assessment of that security environment and a mutual understanding that a Pacific dominated by any hegemon would unravel the regional balance of power and undermine the equilibrium we all seek to preserve.
8: Israel's Air Force and artillery have struck areas near a strategic mountain in southern Lebanon. The attacks occurred Saturday as fighting continued near the city of Nabatea. Israel's military issued evacuation warnings for over a dozen villages. Now that primary voters have chosen Attorney General Ken Paxton as their candidate for U.S. Senate, Republicans in Texas are focused on getting out the vote in November.
10: Senate Majority Leader John Thune says it's time for Republicans in Texas to come together and put all their energy into getting Ken Paxton elected.
11: We've got to pivot and go all in to make sure that we keep Texas red, that he wins, and that we keep a far less liberal out of the United States Senate. Obviously, that seat is going to be very key to our majority, which will determine the future of this country.
10: Thune making his remarks on the Hugh Hewitt Show on the Salem Radio Network. Laura Winters reporting.
8: Rescue workers in Laos have safely evacuated four villagers who were trapped in a flooded cave for 10 days. The operation was completed Saturday, a day after the first survivor was extracted. More on these stories at townhall.com.
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8: Musician Samuel Smith says after being diagnosed with Parkinson's disease, he knew that one of the biggest challenges would be his music.
12: I'd always written, I'd always played, I'd always sung. And immediately it became clear to me that I was in trouble, that my music was going to be seriously compromised. And the first thing that took was my guitar playing. So the first 6 months after I was diagnosed, I couldn't play.
8: A new study says melatonin supplements could help night shift workers boost their body's DNA repair process. The findings are early, but show promise as a simple way to help reduce long-term health risks linked to the graveyard shift. The small clinical trial was published in Occupational and Environmental Medicine. The cigarette smoking rate among U.S. adults dropped to another all-time low last year, with 1 in 11 adults saying they were current smokers. Breaking news, townhall.com. The Justice Department is taking aim at gun laws in Colorado. Correspondent Ken Lorman reports.
13: Assistant Attorney General Harmeet Dillon is leading lawsuits against Denver and the state, arguing local gun restrictions violate the Second Amendment. The cases challenge Denver's ban on AR-15-style rifles and Colorado's limit on high-capacity magazines. Dillon says the laws unfairly target commonly used firearms. The DOJ effort is part of a broader strategy to challenge gun regulations nationwide and potentially set up a new test at the U.S. Supreme Court. Ken Lorman reporting.
8: Oregon voters may soon decide whether hunting and fishing should be criminalized. A ballot initiative there would ban hunting, fishing, certain breeding practices, and pest control. If the ballot signatures are certified, the issue will head to voters in what could be a closely watched fight. More on these stories at...
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0: This is The Pet Show with America's favorite pet expert, Warren Eckstein. Warren's the author of How to Get Your Dog to Do What You Want, How to Get Your Cat to Do What You Want, and he's here to answer all your pet and animal questions. Now, say hello to Warren Eckstein.
1: Hello, everyone, and welcome once again to The Pet Show. Is your Australian Shepherd a bit apprehensive? Does your rescue Tomcat have you totally terrified? Do your doodles have you dazed? Well, if you love your dogs and adore your cats, and I know you do, you're listening to The Pet Show, of course, and I mean really want to understand their behavior as well as they understand yours. If you want to try to figure out why they behave a certain way, you know, lots of times we misinterpret that behavior. That's what I'm here to help you understand. But if you really want to find out why they behave a certain way and how to resolve certain issues either you're having or they're having, you know what to do, right? Stay tuned, because once again, right here, right now, it is time for The Pet Show. That's right, America and Canada's first and only real pet psychology, pet training, pet behavior, and of course, pet lifestyle. So hop up on my couch, bring those furry little buddies with you. It is that time once again to let the animal analyzing begin. Hello, everyone. I'm Warren Eckstein. This is The Pet Show, the place where we absolutely, positively, never even a doubt about it, love, adore, and as I stress every single week, respect pets and animals as much as you do. By the way, what separates this show from any other shows out there is you're talking to me directly. I'm not doing interviews with this expert or interviews with that expert or asked. No, you're talking to me. Now, you know my background. I've been on the air with you guys for almost 50 years, and I've trained pretty much in every continent. So if you have questions about your dog's behavior or why you're your cat is aggravating you, you've come to the right place. I will help you resolve those issues working together as a team. So if you have questions or comments about your dog's behavior or your cat's behavior, they're jumping, they're digging, they're humping, your cat is looking at you like you're crazy, getting into fights with the other cat in the household, peed on your bed, woke you up in the middle of the night, scratched your favorite curtain, your dog has separation anxiety, ate your favorite shoe, you get the idea, right? That's what this show is all about. As a matter of fact, it's so important. And we've been together for so many years. One of the reasons I do this show is, and later on I'll be talking just a drop about it, is the majority of dogs and cats, for that matter, that wind up at shelters across America are winding up there because of behavioral issues that could be so easily, in most cases, resolved. So we'll talk about that a little bit later. But right now, if you have a question or a comment, you know we record the show. You can call me 24 hours, 7 days a week. You can send me an email, like dozens and dozens of, look at the size of that email, dozens of people have sent me, so we can, I'll get to those a little bit later. All you need to do is this. If you want to send me an email 24/7, I try to answer as many here as I can, and I try to answer some personally when I do have time. Simply go to my website, thepetshow.com. It's easy enough to remember, thepetshow.com, but don't forget the word the. It's all one word. And when you go there, as soon as you go there, you'll see a picture of me. Don't let that scare you. Click on Ask Warren, a formal pop-up. You can ask me whatever questions you want to ask me, and I will try to get to them and answer them as much as I possibly can. Also, if you want to give me a call and leave a message for me, we'll respond to that as well. You just can call 24/7. Write this number down. You don't have to do it right now. Finish your coffee. 877-725-8255. 877-725-8255. So before I get into the topics that I want to share with you guys today and answer some of your questions, you know, I've been working in the field of not only animal behavior and training, but also rescue pretty much my entire life. So I posted something on my YouTube channel, my Facebook. By the way, if you're not subscribing to my YouTube channel, why? It's free. And I'll put this up today, but I also posted it on Facebook. I just posted it about an hour ago. And the question came to me, Warren, are you a religious person? And I never talk about my own beliefs and my own religion. But the way I responded was a little bit different. The way I responded was by saying, you know what? And let me just share exactly what I said, because I think you'll, I'm going to go right to my phone, and I think you'll understand a lot more when I get there. So let me go there. And what I wrote was basically, let me find it. I'm much better at animals than I am with phones. But basically what I wrote is this. Someone recently asked me, Warren, are you a religious person? And I try not to answer that, but basically what I said is this. Of course, I've been working with animal rescue angels my entire life. So, of course, I'm a religious person. And I don't know if you can see, but you, if you go to my Facebook pages, you'll see the post I made of a woman rescuing some animals. So, yes, I am a religious person. I believe that I've known angels my whole life. If you have met some of the amazing people I've had the opportunity to work with, both in Europe and Southeast Asia and right here in America, that have gone out of their way above and beyond jeopardizing their own safety to save animals, yes, I am religious. I believe that I see angels all the time. They're out there saving the animals every single day. So I'm sure many of you out there are just about ready to get your wings as well. Not too soon, though. Anyway, let me tell you what's coming up on today's show. Number one, and you know you are, admit it, are you one of those people that has to stop, literally stop, and pet every single dog that you see? I'm one, I admit it. What about you? Of course, you should always ask the owner first, but did you know that you're like me and always want to stop and pet the dog? It's out of your control. You have no choice. It's out of your control. Let me tell you why. It's not a whim. It's actually a biological reaction you're having to pet that dog. I'll prove it to you coming up a little bit later. So the next time you say, should I pet that dog or not? You have no choice. You know you're going to have to, but always ask the owner first. Also coming up, so many questions I get asked and I receive from listeners ask about their cat's behavior. And very often it starts out with this. How do I stop my cat from behaving a certain way? In so many situations, your cat's so-called misbehavior is nothing more than normal cat behavior. Get it. Live with it. The importance of letting your cat be a cat coming up on the show. I know that's controversial, but hear me out on it. Also coming up, why do some dogs carry their food away from their dish into another room before eating? Usually they grab a mouthful and drop it on your oriental rug or oriental carpet. What is that all about? Why did they move their food? We'll take a look at that. Plenty of time to answer your questions and comments. So if your dog is jumping or humping, or you woke up and your cat peed on your bed, the cat woke you up at 3 a.m., they're suffering with separation anxiety, you've come to the right place. Again, you can always email me at mail@thepetshow.com. Just go to thepetshow.com or call 877-725-8255. So before we start with the busy, busy show, in fact, one of the things I'm going to talk about is what do I do? What does an animal behaviorist do? Let me take a quick break, and we'll get back to some of the questions you've asked me. Some of the questions were kind of really interesting that came in this week, so we'll get to those in just a minute. But right now, I want to tell you about Delta Rescue. You hear me talk about Delta Rescue every week. Why do I talk about Delta Rescue? It's different. Delta Rescue is actually a sanctuary, and what that means is simply this. Every day, literally, animals are tossed out of cars, get lost, wind up trying to survive in the weeds, in the forests, in the cities, in the deserts, all across America. A lot of them don't make it. The majority don't make it. Why? You know, it's predators out there, diseases out there, all kinds of situations. So what happens to these animals? Well, Delta Rescue, for almost 45 years, I think it's over 45 years now, what they do is they find these animals, these dogs, these cats, these horses, and other assorted animals as well, and they bring them to their incredible sanctuary where they're able to live out their lives under veterinary supervision, getting the best food and the best care they possibly can. So here's what I'd like you to do. I want you to go to their website. Check it out for yourself. It's deltarescue.org. DeltaRescue.org. If you prefer, you can text them directly, dogs to 801-801. That's dogs to 801-801. Donate what you can, 5, 10, 15, a million, whatever you have. 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So log on to DeltaRescue.org today or text them to dogs to 801-801. I'm Warren Eckstein. 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
1: my
0: Mouse
1: hero. Is on the way. Mighty Mouse, my hero. I grew up, and Saturday morning was my time to watch TV, and, you know, it was Sky King, Rin Tin Tin, Lassie, My Friend Flicker, Fury, and, of course, you have to throw in Mighty Mouse as well. And Courageous Cat was in there as well. Anyway, it just amazes me. I really believe that early exposure to those shows really helped me understand and decide that my life career was going to be working with animals. Speaking of life career, before I get to your question, someone said to me this week, I was at a Memorial Day function, and someone said, hey, Warren, what does an animal behaviors do? They asked me for a card, and my business card says, animal behaviors trainer, radio host. So they said, what is a behavior? So I don't get it. A dog behaviors or an animal behaviorist in general will work with you to help manage and prevent dog behavior problems. A dog behaviorist is a trained expert in the field of animal behavior and animal learning. A dog behaviorist studies them to learn about their behavior. Here's the difference. Behaviors try to understand not only how to resolve a certain behavior, but why a dog does the thing to begin with. They act in certain ways for a reason. They try to find explanations for the dog's behavior, examining the environment, talking to the people, the relationship they have, other pets in the household. So when people say, Warren, what does an animal behaviorist really do? What we do, and so many out there, and trainers for that matter as well, is they go in there, and any good trainer of behaviorist, before they try to resolve a situation, is going to try to figure out the word we use is trigger, but why? What caused it? Is there someone in the house doing something different or abusing? So animal behaviorist or good, solid trainer, if you're going to go ahead and work with someone, make sure you check out their credentials really, really carefully, because a lot of people, you know, everyone, the hardest thing to meet right nowadays is someone who's not a professional dog trainer. Everyone's a professional dog, and some great ones out there. I love them, but remember, ask the questions and know the difference. Again, that number, if you want to leave me a message, 24/7, 877-725, 877-725. Got some great calls coming in. Well, let me start out. We got an email. Let me start out with this email because I want to get to as many of the emails as we can. This one came from Adam, and they always out this way. In fact, my engineer and producer, Phil, said I should do a daily segment on Hey Warren. I'm thinking about it. Maybe I will, and I'll answer more questions there. Anyway, I found a cute, this is from Adam, I found a cute little Chihuahua puppy wandering around a local mall parking lot. A month ago, she went into heat for the first time. I need to get her fixed. Yes, you do. I am very low income, so I'm asking if there are any low or no-cost services near me. She lives in Burbank, California. She's sweet, little, has a little separation anxiety for obvious reasons. Any recommendations would be appreciated by myself and little Penny. You know, most cities now, I don't know about the smaller, but I guess most cities now have low-cost spaying and low-cost neutering, either via their animal shelters or the humane and rescue groups. You know, one of the things you hear me talk about every week, and I hope this helps you out there, Adam, is that what I would do is speak with your veterinarian, see if they can recommend, go to the dog park, find out who they're using. And then if you go to my website, thepetshow.com, there's a list of, especially of California, but there's also other parts of the country, a list of rescues there. And sometimes low-cost spaying and even free spaying is available. So I want you to check that out as well. In terms of the separation anxiety, build up the confidence a little bit of time. She's only been with you a month. Give her some time to decompress. I think that would be really, really important. And as she starts to decompress, don't flutter. Introduce new things gradually, a little bit at a time as she's feeling more comfortable with. And you made the greatest decision in the world. Number one, to take this dog in. Bless you for finding her. And number two, I believe it happens for a reason. And number two, having her spayed is critical. And there's, especially in California, there are so many different organizations out there that do low-cost spaying and neutering. So check them out. If you go to my website, you'll see some of them. But you can also just Google a low-cost spaying and neutering, Burbank, California area, and I'm sure plenty will come up. Great question, by the way, and I'm so glad you're going to have that done. And I'm so glad you understand. A lot of people, what happens is they'll adopt a dog or rescue a dog, and after a day or so, the dog's reacting a certain way, and they can't deal with it. Well, give the dog some time. Let them adopt a little bit. It really is all it takes. So, I want to share this with you guys as well. Okay, One of the questions I constantly, I guess I've been getting this question every single week for years is Warren, I have this great dog, got a great appetite, but it's kind of like me. You know, I don't like to eat at a table. I generally eat on my couch or even sometimes, I hate to admit it, even in bed, because that's the way I am. It's not because I'm protected. There's no one else in my house to take my food. But with dogs, it's a whole different ballgame. If your dog is one of those dogs that grabs a mouthful of food and trots on off to eat it somewhere else, they may be acting on instinct to protect their food from predators. That's what they would do in the wild. And those instinctive behaviors not only have animals, but they help people as well. It was safer to eat away from the group of animals, especially the pack we're with. In modern homes, your home and my home, it can also signal these things. If your dog's moving their food around, it could be a sign of, and this is where behaviorist comes in, it could be a sign of anxiety. It could be competition with other pets, or simply a desire for peace and quiet. Some dogs just have a favorite eating spot. I do. Why do we always look at our dogs if they're doing something a little unusual? It's a bad behavior. It's crazy. That's what I say. Let them be themselves once in a while. Listen, I like to eat by myself. I'm telling you a lot about me. I don't like to eat with other people. I just don't. It's not my forte. Even when we go to a restaurant, I'll nibble a little bit this and take it home and eat it there while I'm watching TV. That's just the way I am. So if your dog is one of those dogs, there's a couple of things you can do. Number one, feed the dog out of several different bowls in different locations within the kitchen area or that area as well. Once the dog realizes that there's food there, but that's okay, there's food there, and that's okay, there's food there, using multiple dishes will help relieve the anxiety or the stress factor. And in terms of homes where you have several pets, each dog, each cat should have their own food dish and their own water dish. So if you have one of the dogs that's carrying their food around, that's the reason for it. And isn't it amazing? They never drop it on the tile floor. They never drop it on the wood floor. They always drop it on the most expensive carpeting in the house. That is so, so common. We're going to take a break in a few minutes. Before we do that, though, lots of good stuff coming up. If you're one of those people like me, if you see a dog, you have to stop and pet him. Of course, you ask first, what does that say about you? Are we all nuts? Do we need our own time on the couch? Do we need our own Freud? Well, we'll talk about that coming up. And cats and cat behavior. You just heard me talking about this. So many times I get so upset listening to behaviorists as well as listening to cat people and even cat groups saying, you know, you got to correct your cat for this. You got to stop your cat from doing that. You can't let your cat get. How about letting your cat just be a cat once in a while? Just let him be a cat once in a while. We'll talk about that a little bit coming up as well. As always, you can always give me a call 24/7. Just leave a message. As some people, you'll hear me talk to some people later. 877-725-8255. 877-725-8255. And there are other reasons for that. And I go a little bit further when we come back, in terms of resource guarding and, they want to eat near where you eat. We'll talk a little bit when these come back. Again, that phone number here at the Pet Show, 877-725-8255, or you can always send me an email like Adam did or Patty has one coming here. Hey, Warren, I can see how it starts off. 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There's a lot of great information here. 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Or go to my YouTube channel. I'm really posting a lot more. 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It's youtube.com/Warren Eckstein. youtube.com/Warren Eckstein. We got plenty of time to answer some more questions coming up. We got Patty with a question. Also, we're going to find out why so many dogs, as I said, carry the food. I started talking about that. I'll finish up when we come back. 877-725-8255, the phone number. I'm Warren Eckstein. 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

0: Hey, Warren Eckstein here. You know, I receive hundreds of emails and texts weekly from animal lovers asking, Warren, who deserves my dollars? 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

And we are back on the Pet Show. I'm Warren Eckstein. Before we took that last break, I was talking about why dogs move their food around. I want to dive a little bit deeper. You know, I started talking earlier on today's show specifically about the difference about behaviorist and what a behaviorist really does. Well, I wrote this out this week, and I just want to share it with you because it really explains the difference between just stopping a dog from doing something and truly understanding why they do it. Dogs move their food because of instinct, comfort, or resource protection behavior. It's not random. It's a strategy that makes sense to the dog. Number one, instinct to eat in a safe place. In the wild, dogs often drag a food away from the group. It avoids competition, avoids having their meal stolen, and they can eat in peace. Resource guarding, you know what that's all about. Sometimes it's mild. Sometimes it can be pretty aggressive. Some dogs don't want to fight over food, but they still feel safer eating it away from others. How about this? Something I bet you didn't think about. The eating spot feels wrong. Dogs are picky about where they eat. They may move the food if the bowl slides and is slippery. The floor is slippery when they're eating. The area is noisy. Another pet is staring at them. I hate when people stare at me. Or the bowl is too deep or too narrow. These are things most people don't think about. They want to eat near you. Very often, my dogs will bring their food and drop it by the table where I'm eating. The rare times I eat at the table, I could correct it, but why? They like to eat with me? Go for it. They're saving it for later. Sometimes they'll move their food around, especially if they've been strays for a while. Sometimes it's just a quirk. And they develop rituals, dropping it on the carpet, bringing it to another room. Unless, here's my feeling about lots of behavior. Oh, stop it, Warren, stop it. No, listen to me. If this behavior is not overwhelming and it's not that big a deal for you, if your dog wants to move his food around, what's the big deal? Why are all these trained? No, you got to be like this and you got to do this and you got to do that. And the dog's got, no, if the dog wants to move his food, I say, let the dog move his food as long as it's not to your brand new Oriental carpeting. Let me do this, okay? It was kind of interesting that I read this statement this week, and a lot of people kind of share this with me. Over the years, because a lot of trainers, you know, when I first started out, there was maybe three of us across the country and behaviors. Now everyone, as I said, is a trainer. And here's a statement I totally disagree with. And this is, I saw this actually and read this, and this was kind of really PO'd me. Can I say PO'd me? I sure did. Although behaviorists prefer positive reinforcement for good behavior, some dogs do respond better to negative reinforcement. BS. BS. They use bark collars, spray citronella, barking deterrents, electronic devices that automatically. Why negative? Why not positive? If the dog is doing something wrong, find out why the dog is doing it. And then increase his mental stimulation. Figure it out. Follow through. I say negative reinforcement only works to make dogs fearful. Some trainers, and a lot of trainers will disagree with me, you know, the ones with the prong collars on the Chihuahua. Nonsense. I totally disagree with it. Positive reinforcement, hugs and kisses is the way to go. That doesn't mean you can't be assertive sometimes. You can be assertive. The word no can come into play. But don't use no so much that your dog actually thinks that's his name. So I disagree with that whole concept of sometimes you got to use negative reinforcement. That's because you don't know how to do it in a positive way for sure. All right, let me do this. I got this email. It's kind of... Well, let me share it with you guys and see what you think, because I know that a lot of people have the same question. Hey, Warren. I'm not lying. Hey, Warren, right there. Actually, I've talked to you times before on your wonderful show. Thank you. My question today is, I inherited taking care of an outdoor
orange, beautiful cat named Cheeto. Love that name. He's a wonderful cat, not feral. He must be about 8 years old. I took him to the vet recently, had his rabies shot. From what the neighbors tell me, he's always lived outdoors right here in our little section on the eastern shore between a couple of houses. He's been very well taken care of. I now feed him 3 meals a day plus snacks. I have an outdoor heated house for him. I'm coming back because you're a cat. On our covered front porch and a couple of chairs for summertime. He's very comfortable. If we move, I would like to take him with us. How would I transition him to the new house? My indoor cat would not tolerate him coming in. Also, he does spray. I would not mind making a spot in our garage for him. How should I have? It's a great, great question. Number one, rather than just accept the fact that the cats don't get along, how about using a little first cat psychology and let's see if we can get the cats to get along? Scent swapping. Excuse me. It can make a difference. If one person can hold one cat and the other hold another cat just for 5 seconds in the same room, then separate them and it ends in a positive way, that's also a good thing. I'm glad you're going to the vet and taking care of him. Now, in terms of moving from one location to another location, excuse me, I'll do a strong segment on that in the future, but I want you to understand this, okay? Number one, before you move into a new location, whether you want to set him up in the garage or not, that's your option. I know he's well taken care of there. But before you do, everything in that new home should be there the same way it was in the old home. Everything should be pre-set up, the food dish, the water dish, everything. The litter box, not even necessarily cleaned, save some of his poop and urine. I know that sounds crazy for the new location. Give him some time to adjust. That'll make a difference for you as well. But the most important thing is when a cat moves from one location to another location, sometimes their first instinct is that, how do I get out of this place? I got to get out of here, especially a cat that lived outside. So what you want to do before you bring the cat into the new location, get on all fours, crawl around the garage, crawl around the house, make sure there's no possible way for this cat to escape. Be on guard 24/7 until the cat really does it. Adjust, and he will adjust. Try to keep the noise level constant. Maybe a radio on in the background. I could recommend some good programming if you'd like. But again, give it some time. The fact that he's not a feral cat, he's already socialized around people a little bit, that's really, really important. So, Patty, that's why I love you people. You're an angel as well. It's going to take some time, but in terms of the moving, I'll go a little bit further, but if you go to my website, thepetshow.com, there's a whole article there I wrote years ago on moving with a new pet. The more you make the new home look like the old home, smell like the old home, is important. Also, use some pheromones there. Those plug-in pheromones work wonders. Great email, and bless you for taking this cat inside. And also, if you go to either YouTube or the website, you know, first cat psychology, I've had 32 cats at one time. They don't all love each other, but they all learn to tolerate each other, and that's critical. So go to the website. There's some great info there, but little by little, you can introduce the cats. They're not going to be bosom buddies right away, but little by little, they may not love each other, but you can get them to tolerate each other. And it's a lot safer to keep the cat indoors. In your case, as long as you're in the garage in a safe way, I don't mind that as long as you make the garage outdoor interesting with growing organic catnip and cardboard boxes. Make it really interesting for them. My ultimate goal is the two cats live in your home and you wind up one day waking up and they're sleeping whisker to whisker. The phone number here, if you want to give me a call during the week anytime or send me an email the last email I just got, feel free. Just go to, my website, thepetshow.com. Shoot me an email there and I'll answer your questions. Or leave me a voicemail at 877-725-8255. So coming up on today's show, people want to know how to stop their cat from behaving a certain way. Well, we'll take a look at that. And also, if you're one of those people that has to stop and pet every single dog, I'll tell you why it may not be in your control. It may be out of your control. Take a look at all that right after this. Let me take a quick break here. You know, I went to the mailbox yesterday for my Hugs and Kisses Animal Fund, which is my own 501c3 nonprofit. Does amazing work. I'm not bragging. I'm just telling you. Go to the website, hugsandkissesanimalfund.org. Just read the letters of the people I was able to help because of you. Not me, because of you. My Hugs and Kisses Animal Fund is different. Kind of like the United Way for Pets. Because I'm on the air with you guys, I have the opportunity to speak to thousands of people every week, mostly animal lovers.
So we have the opportunity to raise the money for these small mom and pops. I know what you're saying, but I see these commercials on TV. They're raising they do good work. All these big groups out there, I never knock them. I've served on the board for many of them. But my heart, my soul, and my love is to the small mom-and-pop rescue heroes all across America, the ones that don't have time to raise funds. Maybe they'll have a garage sale to raise $50. But they need your help. 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I thank you. The rescuers thank you. And most importantly, the animals thank you. I'm Warren Eckstein. This is The Pet Show.

0: Now, this is Carl Bott and Ted Leidy. We want to invite you to our new show, Man Up, the fourth Thursday of each month, right here on KCNR 96.5 FM and 1460 AM.
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Disco. That was actually produced. That was done by my my friend Rick Deese, who was a big radio host here in California. I'm in Arizona now. I keep saying California for many, many years. Anyway, lots of stuff coming up. I got some more questions to answer. We're going to find out why you should let your cat be a cat and why, if you're one of those people that pets every dog you see, you may need some time on the couch, not with me, but a real human psychologist. Anyway, this really bugged me. I read this headline this week, and at first I said, maybe it's a good idea. Then I said, maybe not such a good idea. I'd love to get your take on it, so I'd love to get an email from you guys if you agree or disagree. A Chinese AI company is launching a pet translator that they say is 95% accurate. So this startup company in China claims to have invented an AI-powered device that can translate a pet's behavior and vocalizations into human speech. Now, pet translator apps, they've been around for a while, but are usually only intended for humor and entertainment. Not real science behind it. The Chinese startup, I can't pronounce the name, has claimed that the new pet translator device generally works. I don't care. I don't care. Take your AI and do whatever you want. Just leave it away from my animals, unless it's for health reasons. AI is really beneficial. You have a question about your dog or cat's health? And there's some great advice on AI that you can get. I think that hearing my dog say, hey, Warren, you screwed up, I don't want to know that. I know that already. I don't like this idea. I mean, no one's closer to their animals than me. But I know what they're thinking. I know what they want to say. I don't need some AI to let me know what my dogs and cats are thinking. I don't like this idea. I don't like it at all. What if they make a mistake? What if the dog looks at their owner and says, I don't like you? What happens to the dog? I don't like it. AI, great. I use AI occasionally for what I do, but the bottom line is AI, so that your dog, when he barks, it says, hey, I'm hungry. You should know your dog's hungry. I don't like it. What do you think? AI for dogs, I don't like it at all. Okay. So, coming up, I am one of those people that no matter what time of day it is, and I go walking in the desert at 4:35 in the morning, and there are a lot of people, because it gets hot early, walking their dogs at that time, I have to stop and say hello and pet every dog. I don't know the people's names, but I know the dog's names. So the question kind of came up. Is that normal? Is it normal for someone to want to stop and pet every single dog they see? Is that normal behavior? Or maybe

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And we are back on the Pet Show. I'm Warren Eckstein. So one of the more common questions I get asked is about training. You know, I'm not going to go through it. You know, I've trained for so many years in Europe doing really advanced training for military and the Polizei Hunt and in South all over the world. Bottom line is, training is what I love to do. But there are some things that people do that can really make training a lot better. So before you start training your dog, here are 10 tips I put together that will make it successful. Number one, leave your dog alone. Try it without your dog first so you're clear and can avoid confusing them. So many people confuse their dogs. So try training, learning how to hold the leash properly without the dog. Make sure the training is done in a calm space that is free of distractions, at least when you're beginning. Make sure your dog has eaten and been out for a walk before you start. I've seen people trying to train their dog, and I said, no, well, give the dog an opportunity. Give him a break. Let him go outside and poop, pee, whatever you got to do. And now he doesn't. Yeah, and he went outside, and the dog was fine after that. So give them that break after they've eaten to poop and do what they got to do. You heard me talk about this before, right? Only use positive reinforcement. Reward with praise. Or you can use a treat if you prefer, or mix it up. That's called variable reinforcement. Sometimes a treat, sometimes a hug. Show your dog what you want them to do. Don't physically force them to do it. Show your dog.

what you want them to do. Don't force them to do it. I've seen trainers flip their dog over, push their dog down, push their dog on the butt. I'll give you an example. Here's a little tip. If you want to teach your dog to sit, don't push down on the rear. Tuck under the dog, under the tail. Just tuck and push in. The dog automatically has to go in a sit position. Then a lot of praise at that point. Be calm and be consistent. That is so critical. Keep the training short, 5-10 minutes at the beginning. Focus on one session, one thing after before you go to the next. Record your progress. Nowadays, you can even film it on your phone. Write it down. Be patient. If your dog is struggling, stop. Stop. Go back one or two steps and try again, and then move up. And the most important thing I can tell you, you can fool me. You can put a smile on your face and laugh and say, oh, man, am I having a good time. But you know what? You're not going to fool your dog. Have fun. Enjoy yourself. Because if either of you aren't enjoying yourself or having fun, it's not going to work. So if you're in a bad mood, your boss just called you, you just got your tax bill, don't train that day. Go have a glass of wine. Say some Chardonnay with a friend. Don't, if you're in a bad mood or not ready for training that day, skip it. Or let's say your dog is not ready for training that day. He's not feeling himself. He's out of sorts. Give them a break. Let me tell you, some of the best dogs I've trained, now I'm talking about dogs that save lives, have been done by understanding that the dog was ready to learn the next thing in a positive, upbeat way. Not only was the dog ready to learn, but I was ready to teach. I'm Warren Eckstein. 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
3: News this hour from Town Hall. I'm Mary Rose. There's another drop in the nation's smoking rates.
4: A CDC survey finds that the cigarette smoking rate among U.S. adults dropped to another all-time low last year, with only 1 in 11 adults saying they are current smokers. The rate has been gradually dropping for decades due to cigarette taxes, tobacco price hikes, smoking bans, public education, and changes in the social acceptability of lighting up in public. Cigarette smoking is a risk factor for lung cancer, heart disease, and stroke, and it's long been considered the leading cause of preventable death. I'm Lisa Dwyer.
3: New data suggests artificial intelligence may be doing more to create new jobs than it is to cutting them.
5: A chart highlighted by President Trump's AI advisor David Sacks shows hiring is actually rising in software engineering, the field most aggressively using AI. Sacks says that's because AI has slashed the cost of writing code, allowing more companies to build custom software. That surge in demand is driving a hiring boom. The trend challenges concerns that AI will cause widespread job losses, instead pointing to a growing need for skilled developers. Ken Lorman reporting.
3: Saying it was time for a new approach and a new chapter, CBS News Editor-in-Chief Barry Weiss has replaced Tanya Simon as executive producer of 60 Minutes.
6: In a memo to staff, Weiss and CBS News President Tom Zabrowski said their goal was, quote, building a show that thrives in the 21st century. Simon will be replaced by Nick Bilton. He's a documentarian, tech journalist, and former New York Times columnist. Bilton said in his own memo about the transition that the world has, in his words, moved, and so must the show if it's to survive. Bob Agner reporting.
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3: A growing global decline in birth rates is raising alarms, with many conservatives warning the trend reflects deeper cultural and technological shifts.
8: New data shows fertility rates falling well below replacement levels in dozens of countries, with some experts pointing to smartphones and declining in-person relationships as key factors. Conservative voices argue the crisis goes beyond economics, blaming cultural changes like delayed marriage and weakened family values. They're calling for pro-family policies, tax incentives, and renewed emphasis on marriage and child rearing, warning the long-term impact could reshape societies and economies worldwide. John Scott reporting.
3: Marcia Lucas, the Oscar-winning editor of the original 1977 Star Wars, has died at age 80. A lawyer for her family said she passed away Wednesday from cancer in California. Breaking news at townhall.com. AI is helping one musician to keep performing despite suffering from Parkinson's.
9: 49-year-old London-based singer-songwriter Samuel Smith did what he loved to do until 2020, when he was told he had Parkinson's disease. But he can still make music thanks to artificial intelligence.
10: Thought it was over now.
9: He sings his song, uses an app to upload the file, selects the style of music, and then his backup musicians bring the music to life.
10: It's the art of letting go.
11: AI is not replacing anything for me. It's unlocking. It's enabling. It's allowing me to keep writing.
9: I'm Donna Water.
3: A new study says melatonin supplements could help fight night shift workers boost their body's DNA repair process. The findings are early but show promise as a simple way to help reduce long-term health risks linked to working overnight shift. More at Town Hall.
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3: 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Armed American Radio's Monster Cast begins right now. How the heck are you today on a Memorial Day weekend? We're going to move quick for you today. We have a great guest lineup. Greg in Dallas, Texas, how you doing? 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And I'll let you do that shtick, and then I'll give you the quick guest lineup. We'll get right to it. How about it?
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3: You doing good today?
4: I'm doing pretty good. Had to wear my floaties on the way in, but
3: you got your floods on. You're wearing flooded jeans.
4: My floaties,
3: the high waters.
4: Yeah,
3: we called them when we were kids.
4: it's pretty wet out here in DFW right now.
3: All right, let's get cracking. Yep. We've got a full hour. We've got Warren Peterson, who is the Senate President in Arizona, going to be with us right in just a second. Alan Gottlieb following him. We haven't heard from Alan in quite some time. A lot of great news with Alan. Holly Sullivan will be here from Connecticut Citizens Defense League, fellow board member of mine at Citizens Committee for the Right to Keep and Bear Arms. And then a full hour with Arizona Representative House Judiciary Chair, the Shredder himself, Quang Nguyen, will be here for an hour. And the third hour, we're giving the guys the night off. So that will be an encore in the roundtable today. Let's get started. Let's go to Arizona State Senate President Warren Peterson. Mr. Senator,
5: hi.
3: Welcome in for the first time, not to be the last time. How are you, my friend?
5: Doing great. Thanks for having me on the show, and thanks for fighting for our Second Amendment rights.
3: Oh, man, it's easy to do, isn't it?
5: It is. It's right there in the Bill of Rights. It should be so obvious.
3: But it's not, though, is it? There's so many people. And I always refer, and I'm very familiar with Arizona politics, sir. I've been to the House floor as a guest of Representative Quang Nguyen, and I've met. I do not believe that you and I have met, but we will do that. We'll take care of that soon enough. And what I'm always telling listeners, Arizona is widely regarded as the most gun-friendly state in the country, but you guys are fighting the fight every single day. So let's combine that with the election coming up, because early voting begins in Arizona 1 month from today. And this election, with as close as it is, my gosh, Arizona, we've got to help. Okay, I'll turn it over to you.
5: Yeah, thank you very much. Yeah, it's amazing. Arizona is one of the, most friendly Second Amendment states in the country. However, people don't realize this. A lot of people don't know this, but we lost our executive, governor's race, AG, Secretary of State, and we just had a small majority, a one-vote, two-vote majority in the legislature. And so, we've been protecting these rights literally by a thread. Things are looking good this fall for us to retake Arizona. We've added 100,000 Republicans, and the governor's race was decided by 17,000 votes. And then the race I'm in, I'm candidate for attorney general. The race I'm running, it was decided by 280 votes out of 3 million people. So we've added 100,000 Republicans. If we can get out the vote, especially our Second Amendment supporters, and I'm honored to be the only Second Amendment endorsed candidate in this race, we will absolutely take the governor's race back. We'll take back the AG's office. And, this is really critical for Second Amendment rights. I don't know if you guys, of course, recall what was going on in Minnesota during the just out-of-control riots and so forth in Minnesota. Mm-hmm. Our crazy AG, who hates the Second Amendment, said, our Second Amendment laws are so combustible, was the word she used, that you could shoot an ICE agent. And so, she's referring to our stand your ground laws, which are wonderful, and a lot of states have, followed our stand your ground laws. Well, our AG is terrible. She loses in court all the time because she's wrong in the facts and the laws. She would have read the whole law. She'd realize that there is an exception, and that's for law enforcement. Mm-hmm. So I literally went on the radio, you know, social media, ended up on the Sean Hannity show, just letting America know, if you shoot an ICE agent in Arizona, you're going to be prosecuted for murder. We do not want, we're not going to allow Arizona to turn into Minnesota. We're not going to have this crazy leadership. You know, we pushed back, and fortunately we've had no, you know, no incidents here.
3: Question for you, and I don't know, I really truly don't. It always baffles me when I look at states like New Mexico and I look at Colorado and I look at Montana as a great example, although there's been some changes there with Tester out, et cetera. How does such a state, I mean, look, I've said this for years. I'm a huge fan of Arizona. I get there all the time. Been to Tombstone 35 times. I'm an honorary citizen of the town. I've broadcasted the show there multiple times. This is a state built on the gun, literally built on the gun. How does this happen in Arizona? I mean, if you can answer that for me.
5: Here's how it happens, and you see this in a lot of really well-run states. We have 200. We've been passing all these wonderful policies, including Second Amendment laws, you know, free markets, low taxes, pro-business, pro-family. And what happens is Arizona has 200 people that move here every single day. 200 people a day. Yes. The problem is they're coming from California, they're coming from Illinois, and they're coming from New York. And you and I both know what the majority voter, you know, voter composition is coming from those states. And the problem is many of them come here. They leave because of the high taxes. They leave because of the crime. They leave because their Second Amendment rights are infringed. But when they get here, they don't realize, the Democrats that come over, they don't realize that if they vote Democrat, that means they're going to lose. They're going to turn our state into the very state that they left. And so that is, you know, part of the phenomena. We have been fortunate, though, and we've been doing a really good job of getting out the vote. Plus, Democrat Party's at an all-time low for popularity right now. This should be a cycle where we can, you know, take back the executive, fix our election laws, and keep Arizona red for 100 years.
3: Oh, I hope you're right. We refer to that here as I'm sure you've heard it before, but it's the Californication of anywhere they go. They just californicate everywhere. And one of our main goals, I'm working very closely with an organization that I know you've spoken at a number of times. I've spoken there as well. I just don't think our paths have crossed yet. They will soon enough. And that's AZCDL, a fantastic gun rights organization that you know well. The importance, ladies and gentlemen, please join AZCDL as you hear us talk about this. You do not need to live there. We need you, the strength in numbers, to keep what happened in Virginia from happening in Arizona with it so close. That's why we've got to win this election. Is that a fair statement?
5: Absolutely. Yeah, Mike Infanzone, he's a great guy, represents extremely well for the Second Amendment. Just anytime you're in Arizona, just come to the second floor of the Arizona Senate. Tell them the Senate president told you I wanted to see you. And I'd love to connect with you the next time you're here in Arizona.
3: It won't be long from now. I was just out there in February, and I had a great invite from Kwong to go back to the House and Senate. Unfortunately, my schedule was so packed I was unable to get there, but I'm looking forward to that. Greg, make a note of that, would you please? I just did as well. Well, let's talk briefly a little bit. But, you know, when I look at, you know Kwong's reputation. I know you guys are good friends, as I am. He's going to be here in the next hour for the Solid Hour. We call him the Shredder. I've seen the Shredder. I've watched it in action. And it just shocks me that in a great state like Arizona, he will shred 20, 30 bills a session. They just won't stop, will they, Mr. Senator? They just won't give up.
5: No, absolutely. And you know, sadly, human nature is people don't respond until it's too late, or they don't take action until it's too late. They don't recognize, nobody appreciates. You have a wonderful by the way, I used to be the judiciary chairman, and Kwan has now stepped up, and he's the Shredder. I used to be the Shredder, but people just do not appreciate how we are killing all these terrible bills, all these Second Amendment bills. You know, Kwan takes care of that in the House. I do what I can to take care of that in the Senate. We do have a good judiciary chairman in the Senate, so she pretty much handles all of that. Mm-hmm. And these races are so close. Like I said, 280 votes. And for some reason, I keep hearing the statistic that gun owners lots of gun owners aren't registered, and they're very low on turnout. It blows my mind, because this is the Second Amendment is one of the most partisan issues there is. The only state I know of where there's Democrats that support the Second Amendment is Alaska. I think every other state, they just don't. And it's not like don't. It's a religion. They religiously go after it.
3: Sir, we're getting ready to take our break, and we're going to have to cut this segment off. I'm going to invite you back right now publicly, so we'll have you back on. I'll be reaching out to you very, very soon within the next week because I want to bring you back with some more time. And the website is votewarren.com. Did I get it right real quick?
5: It's petersonforag.com.
3: Oh, petersonforag.com. petersonforag.com. Thank you, Mr. Senator. We appreciate it. Looking forward to meeting
5: you
3: and having you back on the show soon. Guys, we'll be back with Alan Gottlieb, founder of the Second Amendment Foundation. Don't go away. Armed American Radio listeners, you already know the name. 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
8: 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Welcome back to the show. Yes, indeed. Welcome back to the show. As I said, we're going to move quickly today here in the Carr Firearms Group studios. We've got a rock-solid packed lineup for you on your Memorial Day weekend. Hope you're all having a great weekend. And remember what Memorial Day is all about. I usually tell the story from my family, and I know you've all got stories. Everybody has stories of heroes in their families in this country's history, and mine is no different than yours, and vice versa. If I have time, I will do that in the fourth segment of this hour when I have the segment to myself to talk with you directly. Let's go right now to one of my closest friends in the world, just the legend. My kids call him the Savage. You know him, the OG, Alan Gottlieb himself. Mr. Gottlieb, welcome in. How are you today, my friend?
9: I'm great, Mark. Thank you very much for having me on today. I greatly appreciate it.
8: Well, thank you for being here on a holiday weekend. I do appreciate it very much. And, you know, I get a lot of questions. Where's Alan been? Where's Alan been? I said, hey, we're giving Alan a break. He'll be here soon enough. So we're going to move quick with you. The segment flies right by. You and I have a couple, three things we want to cover. And that, Alan, of course, being, let me just lay this out for you, ladies and gentlemen, where we're going. But that's the recent win in the Second Circuit in New York, the Virginia suit that SAF is spearheading in federal court with the NRA and the FPC, and, of course, now the newest amicus filed by the SAF in Maryland. This is nonstop action, Alan. We are on a roll, and, I mean, we're watching positive changes as far as I'm concerned. We're seeing everything change right before our eyes. Let's talk about it. The microphone is yours, sir.
9: Okay. I want to apologize. When I talked earlier, emailed you. It's not an amicus brief that we filed with the U.S. Supreme Court. It's actually another case at the United States Supreme
8: Court. The
9: case,
8: correct. Correct.
9: Actually, a cert petition. But before I get into that, there's two things I just want to cover real quickly, if I can. The Citizens Committee for the Right to Keep and Bear Arms next Saturday, May 30th, is holding a New England Firearms Advocacy Conference just outside of Boston. There's still a few seats left, so if some of your listeners in that area of the country would like to attend, they can get tickets for it at ccrkba.org/FAC. That's ccrkba.org/FAC. It's an action-packed conference with about 20 key speakers. John Lott's going to be speaking at it as an example of who your listeners are very familiar with. And so I just wanted to get that out. And then one other real quick thing, because I got visited last week on Friday, Ray Skagan, one of your really great listeners, who's the former retired assistant chief of police in the city of Seattle, came by the Second Amendment Foundation and left us a very generous donation for our legal activities. And I want to acknowledge him and let you know you've got a former police chief in the city of Seattle who's one of your main listeners forever.
8: Ray's a hero, man.
9: Yeah, Ray's a hero. I just wanted to let you know that.
8: Thank you,
9: now,
8: Ray.
9: Going to those three legal entity things we're talking about, our Second Circuit victory in the Christensen case, we won that at the court level, and it was on appeal by the state of New York. Letitia James just took it in the shorts. The appeals court ruled in our favor, and the so-called vampire rule in New York, saying that you can't, even if you're licensed to carry, you can't have a gun on private property that's open to the general public, like a supermarket or, you know, a gas station. That's struck down at the appeals court level now, and I doubt if New York's going to try to appeal that to the U.S. Supreme Court, so that should be a final decision, and that anti-gun law in New York is now ashes. The other thing with Virginia, we're spearheading a case in federal court against their latest barrage of anti-gun bills they passed, which includes ban on semi-automatic firearms and magazine capacity. And we're proud to do that. We're partnering with the National Rifle Association and the Firearms Policy Conference. And that's a major case. It's got a lot of publicity. What's interesting, Mark, is a lot of the legacy media that never talks about when we file a suit carried the fact that we filed this suit immediately after the governor signed it. The amount of press we got nationwide on that is at an all-time high for any of the cases when we first file a case. Of course, we get publicity when we win them, but we don't get the publicity when we file them. We did in this particular case, though. And then, of course, the big news is that we just filed this past week a cert petition at the U.S. Supreme Court challenging Maryland's so-called sensitive place legislation, similar to the one we just struck down in New York. So we have a case, that one, going to the U.S. Supreme Court right now as well. So those are like three of the more than 55 current cases we've got going on in court. It's been a very, very busy month for the Second Amendment Foundation.
3: Yeah, Alan, let me go to the Fourth Circuit now. John Comerford from NRA was on the broadcast the day after, or that weekend that it was filed, and I have to hand it to you at SAF. I mean, this case was, correct me if I'm wrong, was filed within minutes of the signature on that bill, late, wasn't it?
9: It definitely was. We were prepared for it. We were all waiting for it. As soon as the governor signed it, we were in court.
3: Now, that's a federal case. Let's talk about the distinction and the nuance between the federal court case and the state case. Now, we've already lost, Supreme Court failed to take that Snopes case. When they failed to take that Snopes case, the Fourth Circuit, that means that the assault weapons ban in Maryland stands. Now, here we are again. Same circuit. How's this going to work? What's the strategy here? Would you explain that to us? And then maybe compare that to the state court, because this is a two-pronged approach. We're outflanking this governor.
9: Yeah, let me rephrase it a little bit here. One of our problems is that we have so many cases. I think staff has three cases pending cert at the Supreme Court right now. They heard one case this year on the sensitive place law challenge for one in Hawaii.
3: Yeah, the Wolfer
9: one of our
3: case.
9: Problems is that we know the court isn't going to take a lot of gun cases at one time. Like, maybe you're lucky and you get one. And we've got a whole bunch of them piled up and a whole bunch more ready to go in case they don't take the ones that are already petitioned for cert there. And so we can't move them all at one time, but, you know, we don't know which one they'd want to pick. So we're sort of forced to bring as many as quickly as possible, no matter what. So the strategy here is really, I guess, based on the fact that we don't know which case they'll take or when they'll take it. But we're going to make sure they're always sitting in front of them, and then somewhere down the line, they'll progress and take one, then take another, then take the other one. But we're not going to get them all there at one time. And it's disturbing to me, because it costs a lot of time, a lot of effort, a lot of money to bring these cases. And we know they're not going to take them all, or, you know, at one time. But we don't really have a choice. When our rights are attacked, we're here to stop that, because, as I always say, a right delayed is a right denied.
3: Yeah, we've got to stay in front of the court, ladies and gentlemen. We absolutely have to stay in front of SCOTUS. And the Second Amendment Foundation has been there, as I've told you many times over many years, and Alan has reiterated this, over 85, and it's probably higher than that now, probably closer to 90% of the cases won across the country come from the Second Amendment Foundation. Alan Gottlieb, thank you for being here on a Memorial Day. I do appreciate it very much. I know you're busy, and I know what your schedule is like, and I do appreciate it so much. Ladies and gentlemen, you can join Alan, myself, and many others at SAF. Coming up next, Holly Sullivan from Citizens Committee for the Right to Keep and Bear Arms to talk about the conference Alan mentioned at the outset. Alan Gottlieb, founder, Second Amendment Foundation, thank you, sir, for everything that you have done and everything that you are doing in defense of our right to keep and bear arms. Ladies and gentlemen, Alan is the real deal. And I'm so glad and proud we could bring his voice to you on the nation's airwaves again today. When we come back, Holly Sullivan, my fellow board member at the CCRKBA, will be here to talk about the upcoming conference. Then you've got me in segment four. We'll be back right after this. Don't go away.
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3: Yeah, welcome back to the show. If you are watching on your television sets or if you're watching wherever, whatever streaming service you're using, X, if you're watching over on YouTube, we hope you're watching over on YouTube, please subscribe to us at YouTube. Our numbers are going off the chain over there, ladies and gentlemen. We really need to take that back, and we're doing an exceptional job. Greg, I think the growth is now close to 800% over just the last 28 days. So, guys, it's really, really important if you would just hit subscribe over on YouTube. We would appreciate that. We've got at least two shorts and another video coming out for you every single day. Plus, we stream this broadcast live for you over on YouTube as well. So please take advantage of that. We would appreciate that greatly. And we one announcement before we go to Holly really quick. Those of you who have been following us for a long time and listening to the program for many years, and just over the last few months, you heard us talking about the CCR KBA Ruger Precision Rifle Giveaway. We have a winner, ladies and gentlemen. However, that winner has not yet responded to us, so we can't give you that name yet. All right? So, guys, if it's you, all right, check your spam messages, check your emails if you entered, and see if you've been notified, because one of you has and has not yet responded. I'm pretty sure you want that package, okay? Because if not, we're going to let it go about another 48 hours. We're going to have to find a new winner, and we don't want you to lose out on that opportunity. When we get that name and we've spoken to that person and confirm, we will give you that name. And it's one of you that's listening right now, okay? So please, don't miss out on that. Holly Sullivan, fellow board member of mine at Citizens Committee for the Right to Keep and Bear Arms. I just love her to death. She always sits across the table from me at the board meeting, so I always get a good look at her, and her and I can smile at each other, and we attack things the same way because we're both type AAA personalities. And Holly, you've done a lot of radio today. Welcome to Armed American Radio's MonsterCast Now. How are you? Thanks for being here.
18: Hey, Mark. How are you? Thanks so much.
3: Yeah, it's a pleasure having you, Holly. It's good to have you on the program. So Alan Gottlieb was just here, and he was telling the audience about the conference coming up next weekend. I want everybody to hear it from you. Ladies and gentlemen, Holly has put, I happen to know how much work. And even that means I don't know how much work. I know what she's done. I've participated in the meetings, and you've just really gone gangbusters on this. Tell us about the New England Conference, where it is, where people can find out about it. There's seats open, according to Alan. Floor is yours. Take it away.
18: Yeah, I appreciate that so much. So very excited about this. Really, this is a first ever opportunity to bring states together in a way that's never happened before. So we've got here in New England, we tend to call ourselves, we're behind the deep blue curtain up here. We've got some very difficult states for gun control, and we have some states that are creeping there for the very first time ever. So states like my home state of Connecticut, Rhode Island, Massachusetts, I mean, we've been living in gun control for generations to some degree.
3: You have.
18: And then we've got states like Maine that are starting to get some very difficult proposals in their legislatures, and Vermont, who has gotten some really surprising stuff. Gosh, I'll tell you, I took a trip up to Vermont. I couldn't imagine. I had no idea I couldn't buy a magazine over 10 rounds in Vermont. I did not see that coming.
3: It's crazy.
18: You know, it's crazy. And what's really unique about this conference is that this is really bringing together all of the players, all of the doers, all of the organizers, the attorneys, the legislators, getting us all together in a room and starting to get that fire lit, open the dialogues, build the bridges, make the connections, and we are going to start moving the needle the other direction. So I'm just incredibly excited about it. We have such a long list of speakers, and it's going to be something that you've never seen before. So if you are within remote driving distance of the greater Springfield, Massachusetts area, you don't want to miss next Saturday.
3: Yeah, it's pretty centrally located, just about 20, 30 minutes north of, a little bit northeast of Hartford, guys. So if you can get to this, do it. This has been something, Holly, as you know, as a board member, that you and I in particular have talked about for the last several years, of bringing these states' rights organizations kind of, you know, together, to work together. And this
18: is absolutely the
3: first one of these, ladies and gentlemen. Now, we're going to do more of these across the country. Next one, I believe, will be in Phoenix in the Southwest. When we get closer, we'll have the dates for you. But Holly's the one that's kicking this off for us, and she's done a remarkable job. Holly, here's something fun to talk about. I put out a YouTube video early today. This is historic times for gun owners. Everything can change with what's in front of the court now, the Supreme Court, with what's been happening in some of the states, the movements that we're seeing, the victories that we're obtaining right now. There is hope for New England. Now, I 2 years ago, we probably would have never said that. But there is hope now, isn't there? We can change this landscape, can't we?
18: Absolutely. And I think that's especially where Second Amendment Foundation and the Citizens Committee are knocking it out of the park. So staff, Ellen mentioned it in the last segment. There's a number of cases up in front of SCOTUS right now. Hopefully they take one of them. One of those cases is one that I'm deeply invested in, which is Grant versus Lamont, also called Grant versus Higgins. That is a CCDL Second Amendment Foundation case, which would restore the ability for Americans across this country to own modern sporting rifles. You're kind of hitting it on that legal angle, but then on the other side, you've got Citizens Committee for the Right to Keep and Bear Arms that is doing the advocacy, partnering and really getting that initiative going. So this is what has to happen for this revolution to take place. Gun owners need to get out of their comfort zone, get out from behind the keyboard, go shake hands with real human beings, and buckle down and say, what do you need from me? And I promise you, we can change the dynamic, not just here in New England, but in all of the other difficult areas. We can do it in Illinois. We can do it in California. We just have to be willing to work together. And I think that that is where you're going to see these organizations shining going forward.
3: There is no question about that. And, God bless you for the work that you're doing behind that blue wall. You are, in fact, behind the blue wall. And it is a mess there, just as you mentioned in Vermont. I can remember when constitutional carry was formerly known back in the day as Vermont-style carry. Boy, the changes that have occurred in that free state. That was a free state. It was the freest state we had when it came to guns. It really, truly was. And now it's It's opposite. But I, how do you feel about that CCDL case? The court is going to take one. Kavanaugh has already signaled this. They're going to take one of these cases. Connecticut's case, your case at CCDL, Connecticut Citizens Defense League, has a high likelihood of being taken. I know, as you know, we get that case to SCOTUS, we win that case. And bye-bye, laws.
18: I mean, there's no doubt that these laws are unconstitutional. I don't think it was ever the intention of our founding fathers to price the average person out of suing their government. And I think if I could change one thing in history, that would be it, is to make it more accessible to get these cases resolved. But that being said, man, I'll tell you, if I have any part in correcting this wrong that has been done to the American people, I feel like I've done my job here on this planet. So if this case is one of the many that's up there that is successful, even if it comes back down on remand and the Second Circuit has to make it right for those of us in the Second Circuit, that's still a victory. And what's exciting for me about the Grant case, so the Grant case actually has the opportunity that even if it doesn't get granted cert in this cycle, it has not been all the way argued through the merits. So we get another go at this. And so I really love that that case gets to stay alive.
3: Well, I can tell you, ladies and gentlemen, sitting in a boardroom with Holly for a number of years, just how dedicated she is to this. And you have done the work behind the scenes. And I know how difficult it is and the amount of time that you're putting into this. It's just remarkable. And I want to thank you on behalf of our listeners throughout, not just your area, but throughout the country, because this is a benefit to everybody in the country that values their gun rights. Holly, you've done remarkable work, and thank you for doing that. Where can people get more information about CCDL? Guys, we're pushing the states. The antis have taken this to the states, and we're pounding them back every day. We're on the cusp of some historic wins here. We need your help in Connecticut as well. Where can people join?
18: Yeah, super easy. So it's free to become a member of the Connecticut Citizens Defense League. It's just ccdl.us. Scroll down a little bit, and you'll see a little button that says join us. You can sign up right there. And then obviously the conference. If you're able to get to this conference, you are going to meet the Second Amendment groups. You're going to meet the gun owners of Maine. You're going to meet the folks running the show in New Hampshire. You're going to meet the Rhode Island Second Amendment Coalition. And, of course, if you don't already know, GOLT in Massachusetts, they're knocking it out of the park. And, of course, CCDL is going to be there. So, like, this is really the opportunity to come get to know the New England groups that are getting the work done.
3: Meet the people that are fighting for you, ladies and gentlemen. You can also visit CCRKBA for more information. Holly, thank you. We're going to bring you on the Daily Defense this week to push it one more time. Guys, thanks, Holly. We appreciate it very much. Thanks for all the work that you do. Believe me, thank you so much. Guys, when you come back, we've got me for the next segment. We'll kind of wrap everything up. And then Quang Nguyen from Arizona for the hour. Buckle in. We'll be right back. Thank you. Hi, guys, it's Mark. Look, I think you'll agree with me that as gun owners, we need to have each other's backs. That's regardless of what state we call home. Here at AAR, we discuss it every day, and we're heard in every state. Right now, Virginians desperately need our help. That means me, and that means you. You've heard the old saying, there's power in numbers, and helping in Virginia is as simple as joining Virginia Citizens Defense League. I'm a member, and I don't live in Virginia. You don't have to live there to join and stand up for your rights, because it is your rights. 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Again, I'm a member, and it's as easy as joining VCDL at vcdl.org. 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Virginia is at the tip of the spear now. It could very well be all of us next. 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
1: Indeed. Welcome back, ladies and gentlemen. The Attorneys on Retainer rejoin third national break in the program. I do this for you at the beginning of the fourth segment. Every single show, that includes the Daily Show as well, in each individual hour, Attorneys on Retainer. This card here does, in fact, represent the equivalent of my carrying an attorney with me. This is attorneysonretainer.us. My kids have it. My wife has it. My parents have it. Many of my neighbors have it. Most all of my friends have it. The ones that haven't yet, they'll get off the fence at some point. And you're one of them if you don't have it, because I consider us friends. If you're a listener of Armed American Radio and you've made a decision to carry a firearm, if you're even thinking about it, guys, I can only tell you, if the worst day of your life ever approaches you and you need to use your gun, you will be investigated. And if you are not immediately charged with a crime, there will be an investigation, and you are not entitled to an attorney until you're charged with a crime. So why wouldn't you have one from that split second on? Because let me promise you, if it happens, and it can happen like that, I don't care where you live, I don't care where you go, where you play, what side of the tracks you live on, bad things happen to good people every single day across this country. Make sure you have this card in your wallet, because if it does unfold, you will call your attorney and let them handle it for you. And that's all they do, is handle self-defense cases. It's attorneysonretainer.us/AAR. That's going to save you $25 off the sign up, and it is only $37 a month. So if you haven't done that, please, please, please get off the fence and make that happen. It is absolutely critical to your financial future and your freedom should something bad happen to you when you least expect it. I can't stress that enough. Very important. And we'll take this opportunity to ask you to visit all of our great partners, including Bud's Gun Shop and the rest. 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Not a lot of time to talk about them right now because we had to move so quickly with our guest lineup. Greg in Dallas, Texas, what did you think about Gottlieb's comments about everything that the Second Amendment Foundation is doing when you consider that we are in historic territory here, Greg?
2: Well, as usual, spot on. And I, you know, it's hard to phrase what the Second Amendment Foundation has been doing when you don't know what they're doing. But when you do know what they're doing, they are an actual avalanche falling down upon these cases. Yes. And just destroying them and just mangling them all to pieces and scattering to them to the wind when these judges rule. And coming down with the heavy-handed, appropriate language in order to just demolish any kind of attempt to infringe upon the Second Amendment and to destroy gun rights in each legislation or in each jurisdiction, that these cases are falling, and they're winning, and they keep winning. And like Trump said, you're going to be so tired of winning, but we're not.
1: We're not tired of winning.
2: We're loving it.
1: Yeah, when it comes to Second Amendment, we're never going to tire of winning. And if you're watching the stream, you can see I've got a graphic of Kathy Hochul in tears, which I had made today, and I just thought it was beautiful.
2: Didn't ChatGPT fun?
1: That is exactly what we're going to do to her. We've already done it in the Second Circuit.

0: historic. What am I talking about? You've got an ATF that is now under Cicada becoming a pro-gun government agency? Who would have ever thunk that? Just months ago. So, you know, put that in your pipe and smoke that one. Unbelievable. Look, the ATF exists. We don't want it there. I want it out. I at least want them to get the F out of ATF. Make it alcohol and tobacco. I should be able to buy what I want as a law-abiding citizen out of a vending machine, whatever gun I want. That includes automatic. But until the ATF is gone, and hopefully it will be in the future, we've got a guy at the helm that's one of us. And who would have thunk that? That in and of itself is historic. We're going after the NFA now. The NFA is likely going to fall, ladies and gentlemen. Think short barrel rifles. Think registration. The tax is already gone. The legislation is already filed. The litigation is already filed. These are very real cases. Bruin is wreaking havoc. And Greg, I love your metaphor of the avalanche over at SAF. It's just one right after the other.
1: Yep.
0: One opportunity after another to bury the gun grabbers across this country. We are in winning territory, and hence why the midterms are so vital, because we really can. Boy, you want to talk about putting the icing on the cake, Greg, when it comes to historic movement in gun rights and protection of the Second Amendment. Think Todd Blanche. My interview with him was incredible at NRA, making it very clear, ladies and gentlemen, the ultimate goal here is to solidify our gun rights going forward, that no matter what happens in the midterms, even if the bad thing happens, even if the Democrats win at all, House and Senate, which is unlikely, but assuming they do, even if they did, they still can't touch your gun rights. That's the goal of today's DOJ. That in and of itself alone, each one of these is historic. The Bruin decision, now wreaking havoc across the country. You've got a clear distinction of where the anti-gun judges are and where they're not. And there is a method to the madness of the Second Amendment Foundation and all of these organizations in bringing these various cases and various types of cases in the circuits that they're bringing them to give a higher likelihood that SCOTUS takes one of these cases. And as you heard Alan mention, it would be great if they would take all of them. But they won't. So that's where the strategy comes in. Virginia, the Fourth Circuit, Maryland. Virginia's in the Fourth Circuit. Maryland case was already lost in the Fourth Circuit. Now we go back to Virginia, as Alan pointed out, because we're never going to stop. They're going to take one of these cases. And when they do, we win it. And our odds of them taking one of these cases, as we continue to bring more of these cases to them, guess what happens? Our odds increase. Greg, we're going to win this thing. We're going to win it hands down. There's no question. We just need to get it there. It's pretty much that simple.
1: I believe that's true. I believe this fight, especially with all the winning that the SAF has directed, and hopefully we'll see more winning from Blanche soon. All the criminal referrals are on his desk. All he has to do is start handing them out. All you got to do is start handing them out and putting them in cuffs. That's all we got to do.
0: Yeah, these guys are in a position right now, folks. What they're doing is they're prioritizing right now, okay? It's all there. They're just prioritizing what it is they're going after at this stage of the game. But we have friends in these positions, and it's absolutely wonderful. We're getting ready to take our top of the hour break. When we come back, Quang Nguyen, the shredder himself, is kind enough to stay with us for the entire hour. We'll talk about all of this. And we'll go into what happened at the White House. We'll talk about some Chicago numbers. Just another atrocious weekend underway in the city of Chicago. Just one incident alone with the failure on display for the world to see. If you open your eyes and go find it, because mainstream media doesn't like to cover it, is right there for you to see. It is a mirrored image out of Chicago. Every single Democrat-run city in this country facing the same ills. Ladies and gentlemen, this isn't about your guns. This is about their failed blanky policies. That's all I can say in an FCC unfriendly way. When we come back, Quang Nguyen, stick around. Don't go away. We'll be back right after this.
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0: the only real estate agent I trust right here in Redding and Shasta County is Josh Barker with Josh Barker Real Estate. Now, thanks for joining me today.
1: Thanks for having me, Sean.
0: And what are some of the biggest challenges that you have had with sellers when it comes to determining the right price for their home?
1: Well, that's a good question. We get it a lot, actually. And I can tell you that every owner, including me when I'm selling something, we always want more than it's worth. And I think most people know that. So I think what it is really taking the time to sit down and thoughtfully go through the comparables that are similar to yours that have sold recently and do the very best you can to be realistic. If I was a buyer in today's market and I was viewing three or four homes that are similar, which one would stand out to have the most features and benefits for the price?
0: All right. 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
6: News this hour from Town Hall. I'm Mary Rose. President Trump endorsed a GOP challenger to Nancy Mace's campaign for South Carolina governor on Friday, backing Lieutenant Governor Pam Yvette in the contest. More from correspondent Bernie Bennett.
7: The president lauded Yvette as an American first patriot who never wavered in a Truth Social post on Friday evening. Also in a social media post on Friday, Mace responded, suggesting that her advocacy for the release of the Justice Department's files related to its probe into convicted sex offender Jeffrey Epstein contributed to the president's decision not to back her. Trump's Friday endorsement also snubbed Republican Congressman Ralph Norman, who had taken a slight lead on Mace in recent polling. Bernie Bennett in Washington.
6: The Senate's top Republican says it's time to shift gears in the Lone Star State.
8: We've got to pivot and go all in.
6: All in, says Senate Majority Leader John Thune, to make sure Texas elects State Attorney General Ken Paxton and defeat Democrat James Tallarico. In Texas, they need to get into midterm election mode and rally around Ken Paxton to get out the vote.
8: It's time to get in that general election footing and do the hard work that's necessary to make sure that Paxton wins and we keep Texas red.
6: He tells the Hugh Hewitt Show on the Salem Radio Network. A federal judge says President Trump's name must be removed from the John F. Kennedy Center for the Performing Arts.
9: U.S. District Judge Christopher Cooper ruled that the rebranding of the Kennedy Center as the Trump Kennedy Center violates the law and ordered that Trump's name be removed from the building within 2 weeks. The judge said Trump can't close or rename the Kennedy Center, ruling that it cannot be officially named for anyone else unless Congress approves it. Congresswoman Joyce Beatty, an Ohio Democrat, sued President Trump and others to stop the unlawful renaming of the Kennedy Center. Bill Alexander, Washington.
6: More on these stories at townhall.com.
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6: Controversy around an immigration detention facility in New Jersey continues.
12: In Newark, New Jersey, protesters have clashed with armed federal immigration officers in front of an ICE detention center. Families of detainees and their supporters say immigrants being held at Delaney Hall have been subjected to pepper spray and physical force as the situation inside deteriorates. Protesters have said people living inside the facility are staging a hunger strike over poor living conditions. New Jersey Governor Mikey Sherrill said state health officials were also denied full access to the facility to conduct an inspection Thursday. The U.S. Department of Homeland Security, which oversees federal immigration enforcement, didn't immediately respond to emails seeking comment, but has previously denied there is a hunger strike, abuse, or poor conditions inside the center.
6: Correspondent Marissa Duhaney reporting. A new study says melatonin supplements could help night shift workers boost their body's DNA repair process. The findings are early, but do show promise for graveyard shift workers. Breaking news, townhall.com. The Justice Department is opening a new criminal inquiry tied to one of the highest profile civil cases involving former President Trump.
13: Federal prosecutors are investigating writer E. Jean Carroll for possible perjury, focusing on a 2022 deposition where she said she had no outside funding for her lawsuits. Reports now indicate billionaire Reid Hoffman helped cover some legal costs. The probe, based in Chicago, is examining whether that funding was disclosed and if related organizations were involved. Carroll has not publicly responded to the investigation. Ron Taylor reporting.
6: A new study suggests the number of people with long COVID could be double the current estimates. The JAMA Network OpenAI tool found that about 16% of nearly 500,000 patients with COVID-19 had developed long COVID. Researchers said that applied across the U.S., those rates equal over 18 million Americans with long COVID. More on these stories, townhall.com.
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21: And here we go, ladies and gentlemen. Armed American Radio's MonsterCast Hour 2 is now underway here in the Carr Firearms Group studios. Mark Walters here in front of this very powerful and platinum CZ microphone coming to you from the great state of Georgia, where we're fighting Democrats down here like crazy, too. So we've got a primary underway. Nobody got 50% of that vote, Greg. So you got Jackson and Burt Jones going at it down
22: all
21: here
22: right.
21: to replace Kemp, who I would have loved to have seen, by the way, run for John Ossoff's seat.
22: Yeah,
21: he did not. I really wanted him to do that. I understand why he didn't do it, but you know, hey,
22: you got to get somebody that has a little bit of a pair because Kemp did not have them when it came to the 2020 election.
21: Yeah, well, you know, Raffensperger's out. He lost. He's done. He didn't get close enough. So The runoff is between Jackson and Burt Jones, and I already know where I'm going with that, but I'll keep that close to the vest until we get closer and closer to November, because I really want to see how Trump handles this. He's quasi-endorsed Jackson. Had he has endorsed Burt Jones.
22: All right.
21: Burt Jones, a career politician, establishment guy. Jackson, more like Trump outsider. Maybe I'm giving my stuff away now. I don't know.
22: Who
21: Maybe
22: knows?
21: Not. Okay. If you listen to me, you know. You can figure that one out. But I don't think you'll be shocked when I tell you at some point down the road. We'll see how this plays out. We've got a little ways to go.
22: We've got a pretty heated race here in Texas as well between Cornyn and Paxton. And I think we're going to put Cornyn out the pasture.
21: Yeah, I think so. I think that's getting ready to happen. Guys, let me say it's Memorial Day weekend. Please don't forget why we celebrate Memorial Day. It's always kind of a, you know, happy Memorial Day, right?
22: Yeah.
21: I understand why people say that. It's a solemn day, but we want you to have fun. I am. I'm doing a pork butt tomorrow. I'm going to cook that even no matter what the weather's doing. It's been kind of crappy and rainy, but that's okay. It doesn't stop the smokers from going around here. I know we're not doing an encore. We're running an encore in the next hour. You'll like it. We'll be talking about that Florida HOA, and we're going to rerun a couple segments we did. We'll leave the Gunrider Williams with the Tate Adomiak update that we want all of our affiliates around the country to hear, because it's a remarkable story, and this story is really getting
22: remarkable job by Lee reporting on that as well.
21: Williams has just broken this wide open. I got to hand it to him. What a job he has done. So if you did miss that Daily Defense Hour, we're going to rerun that for you. Plus, you're going to hear about that Florida HOA that just got smacked upside the head with a copy of the Bill of Rights by the Florida Attorney General Utmeyer. It was absolutely beautiful. And guys, our YouTube channel is on fire right now. Please make sure to visit YouTube at Armed American Radio and subscribe over there, please. We are growing like crazy, and we need your help to do that. We are live on YouTube right now. We are live on X at AAR Mark. Greg, I'll take that from you now because we're going a little bit longer on the intro than I wanted. Need. And you can tell people where to get involved in the chat, and then we'll go right to Arizona Rep. Quang Nguyen. We're going to have some fun.
22: Yeah, sure. If you want to join the live chat, just download Telegram, create your profile, and search for Armed American Radio Conversations.
21: Yeah, that'll do it. Quang, welcome in, my friend. We're Arizona-centric tonight with the politicians, brother. Glad to have you here. Always a pleasure, man. We love you.
0: Yeah, well, we love you out here in Arizona, too, and I really appreciate you having the Senate President Warren Peterson on there. I got to tell you, if you're listening to me right now in Arizona or anywhere in the country, and you got an extra $5 or $20, please donate to Warren Peterson. We need him in that office.
21: Now, you guys have known each other a long time, and he was giving us the lowdown, you know, and just loving the whole shredder thing, man. And, you know, he invited me to the Senate. And I can't wait to get back out to Arizona in the next 7 to 8 weeks, hook up with you and hook up with Warren and get back out there on the floor and watch you guys do your business out there. And, you know, ladies and gentlemen, I get this question a lot. Where's Alan been? Alan's been incredibly busy. So we give him a break from time to time to let him take a breather. He's working so hard. And Quang, you're doing the same thing. Quang is still in session in Arizona, so we want to let Quang do what he does and not interrupt him. And we thank you so much for being here on Memorial Day. Quang, it's huge to have you here always. I thought it was kind of funny when I wish I had more time with Warren, to be honest with you, and I'm going to bring him on in an upcoming show so we have a full hour with him to talk about what's going on. But hearing him talk about you being the shredder and how, you know, that's a position that he had at one point, and he was the shredder, and he's just so proud, you know, to be the shredder and to have you there, man. It's great.
0: so this actually happened in December, before we started the new session, and I got a call from the president of the Senate, and Warren basically said, hey, I know occasionally we'll have a bad bill that will slip through the Senate and comes over. Would you do me a favor? Would you, you know, just be very careful, and if you have to kill it, please kill it for me or kill them for me? Well, when you get a call from leadership like that, you just have to pay double the amount of attention. And you just have to do your diligence, and you just have to work really hard to make sure that these things don't slip through. And occasionally, they slip through.
21: Yeah, they're not getting past you. I've seen that shredder with my own eyes. I've heard it. I've seen it in operation, ladies and gentlemen, in the office of the shredder. And it is interesting.
0: So they're not. Go ahead. I'm sorry.
21: No. Go ahead. Please.
0: No, I mean, it's kind of funny. In the last 3 or 4 days, my primary opponent is now criticizing me for using the shredder. And You know, she actually said that if she had been elected, she would have heard all the bills. And she said, I would never use the shredder. And what she doesn't understand is, as a Republican, you should use a shredder to shred every single anti-Second Amendment bill. She doesn't realize that. But, you know, the question is, you know, what did I do wrong to deserve a primary? I guess this is the American way, right? You're an American. You're born here.
1: You've done absolutely nothing wrong.
0: I shouldn't complain.
1: No, you've done absolutely nothing wrong. And one of the questions that I wanted to ask Warren, ladies and gentlemen, for transparency, and I just simply didn't have time, but we will, is, you know, why is a guy like you being primaried? No, I don't know of anybody in Arizona politics, save for you, that stands on the Second Amendment as you do. And you have a family history. You understand the depth and the importance of the Second Amendment with your family history, Vietnam, the whole nine yards. You get it. Because you've seen this. Look, we know what they're up against. This is a great opportunity for me to kind of segue over. I'm going to go over to a piece that our good friend Cam Edwards wrote. By the way, guys, I was just on Cam Edwards, Cam and Company, last week. Make sure to go watch it. Cam and I always have a great time together. You know, Kwong, how we're always talking about the other side wants to bury the firearms industry, right? Wants to sue them out of existence, right? A lot of what they do is designed to bankrupt the firearms industry. Just skirt the Constitution.
0: Every single year, there's a bill that would attach additional taxes onto firearms. And you know, clearly it's unconstitutional, because firearms is what we need to exercise our Second Amendment, our constitutional right. They want to put taxes, additional big taxes on ammo and the equipment. I call it the tools to exercise my constitutional right. And they want to do that, and they do it every single year, and they continue to push. I don't know what would happen if we don't have a gatekeeper there anymore. It worries me every day.
1: Well, it should worry you. You know, Kwong is neck deep in this stuff every day, ladies and gentlemen, but think of a poll tax. Think of taxing your First Amendment. You know, there's a reason churches are tax exempt, okay? Yet the other side, this is where the Second Amendment's always treated, and Thomas has been on SCOTUS has been very adamant about this, that the Second Amendment is not a second-class right. But, you know, sometimes, Kwong, the other side says the quiet part out loud. Sometimes it just kind of sneaks out of them. There's an anti-gun activist in California who has literally called for an end to U.S. firearms production. Now, I got to go back to Gottlieb again. As I reference this all the time, he says in a kind of a chuckle way, he says, you got to hand it to them. Their creativity knows no bounds. Right. Look, these guys are great at masking their true intentions. They've done a good job of it over the years. They hijack the language. And then I'll quote from Cam Edwards at Bearing Arms. You want to go read the piece. Every now and then, though, an anti-two-way activist tells the truth about what they're really after. I have to thank Californian Seth Sandronsky for his candor at the lefty website Counterpunch, where he says that while he supports gun control efforts, they don't go far enough. Here's what he had to say. I'll take this to the break. Kwong, we'll get your thoughts on the other side. Gun production is where the focus belongs, economically and politically. There is no market with politics. Politically, the pro-war two-party system is the main obstacle to a ban on gun production. Think about that. The two-party system. No, it's called the Constitution, brother. But I digress. It's a morbid symptom of the system of legalized bribery campaign donations from the gun lobby, e.g. National Rifle Association, Gun Owners of America, Second Amendment Foundation. This political economy makes corporations and the wealthy richer via their tight control of the local, state, and federal governments. Now, as Cam points out, as I just did, not even seeing this statement from him, I'd say that politically the main obstacle to a ban on gun production is the Constitution, not the two-party system. Spoken like a true communist out of this cat, Seth Sandronsky. When we come back, we'll talk with Kwong Nguyen, chairman of the Arizona House Judiciary in the Arizona House of Delegates in the great state of Arizona. We'll be right back with Kwong. Don't go away.
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3: Hi, guys. It's Mark. 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
1: Yeah, ladies and gentlemen, we would really appreciate it if you would join the National Rifle Association, and not just the National Rifle Association, but all of your local gun groups across the country. We're not joshing you, as my sister would say when she was younger. We're not joshing you when it comes to the fact that the anti-gunners are taking this fight to the states. And that's because it makes sense, because Trump's in office and we have historically the most pro-gun administration in American history. And that's at this point, ladies and gentlemen, it's not debatable. We never get everything as fast as we want it, and we never will when it comes to politics, particularly in Washington, D.C. And sometimes we have to shift our battles, federal, state, etc. So they're trying to fake us out, right now, right? They're pulling that juke and jive on us with the ball, right? Look at it as a fake handoff. They're moving things to the state. They think we're stupid. We're not. That's why we're winning in states across the country right now. That's why I put this picture of Kathy Hochul up, you know, and I put her up here. You look at her and you just, that's what we want, is her crying. And that's exactly what we're going to do. We've already made her cry when the Second Circuit decision came out, wiping out her carry ban in private businesses and all that nonsense. But we're going to keep making them cry every single day. There's no question about it. In the meantime, ladies and gentlemen, the fight is very real, and the National Rifle Association needs your help, nra.org/AAR. Please join, and your local groups. Two of them in particular that we are pushing very hard right now is VCDL, that's Virginia Citizens Defense League. We need you to join that organization. They are doing incredible work, and the power in numbers, I cannot emphasize enough how important it is just to have your email on that list. Help us grow that organization as they go through this vicious fight in the state of Virginia so it doesn't come to you. And AZCDL, as we mentioned, good friends with Warren Peterson, the Senate president over there, and Quang Nguyen, of course. Guys, we're trying to keep this from happening in Arizona. These are two very dangerous places right now that are close to falling. We've got to reverse that trend so it doesn't come to you if you don't live in those two states. And that includes the state I'm in as well, Georgia, because the Democrats are earmarking us. All right? They are doing the same thing where you are. I don't care how red your state is. That's what they're working on behind the scenes. So please join NRA.org, and you can find all of our great partners, all of them, including Blackout Coffee. Greg, I'll do this real quick before we go back to Quang. How many cups of Blackout Coffee do you think I had this morning? Start my day.
22: I'm
1: going
22: to go with two pots.
1: No, it was not. In fact, I made a half a pot.
22: Oh.
1: And I think I had two cups, but it's blackoutcoffee.com, ladies and gentlemen, blackoutcoffee.com/AAR. And if you are watching on your screens, depending on where my camera is mirrored, you can see that QR code up there. Just point your phone at that and head over and grab some Blackout Coffee. Quang Nguyen, chairman of the House Judiciary in the great state of Arizona. Quang, let's continue the conversation. They're going after us at the state level, and we all know they want to ban firearm manufacturing, but they just don't come out and say it. Every once in a while, some socialist commie moron does. So why would we not believe them when they say these things?
0: Oh, I believe them. I live...
1: you do. You get it.
0: I lived 13 years under a communist war, so I totally understand, and I said this many times, and I'll repeat it again. The reason I love the Second Amendment so much because I once lived without it. So let me just say it this way. Warren Peterson talked about the Senate. We have one vote lead in the Arizona Senate.
1: It's crazy.
0: And then we have two in the House of Representatives. Ladies and gentlemen, Virginia is just a blink in Arizona.
1: Yes.
0: Okay, so we blink our eyes and we become Virginia if we don't. I'll tell you what I did in the last 3 days. The speaker sent me to Kentucky to help raise money. To do what? So that we can come back and expand the majority. Okay? Mm-hmm. I don't need to worry about myself because I'm in such a red district, but still facing a primary. But that's the thing. So as soon as we recognize, and I'll just say this very carefully, the debate is no longer about whether the Second Amendment or our right to keep and bear arms exists. The debate is about how much we would allow the government to infringe upon our Second Amendment rights. That's the debate. As soon as you can tweak your mind and understand that you can fight for the Second Amendment all you want, but I would rather fight the government that is coming to take our Second Amendment. And that basically is my worry.
1: Now, Quang, it's Memorial Day weekend. You have a stake in this as well. Your daughter is in the U.S. Navy, correct?
0: Yes, sir.
1: So how do you, as my kids, you know me very well, and you know the things I teach my children. Your daughter obviously gets it. She's serving her country right now. How important is the Second Amendment to your daughter, and how old is your daughter right now? She's in her early 20s, right?
0: Yeah, she's going to be turning 27 on July 4th.
1: Okay, 27 on 4th of all dates.
0: Yeah,
1: I love it.
0: Yeah. She picked July 4th to decide to come out. But I'll say this. Talk about the Second Amendment. She was in the service for 5 years. She was commissioned 5 years ago. And the last rifle match she shot, was exactly 5 years ago in Quantico, and wow. she shot a week ago. And for someone who has not exercised the Second Amendment in 5 years because of her time in a submarine, and then all her rifles are in my safe, right? So she doesn't have a rifle, so she went out to Quantico, joined a team, borrow a rifle, and out of the 111 shooters, my little girl wound up in number 12. And we're wow. talking about Marines, Army, and just about everybody. And so it's sort of like picking up a bicycle for her. But to go back to this point is that I taught her when she was 7 years old. I made sure she understand firearm safety, the Second Amendment, our right to keep and bear arms, and it doesn't exist anywhere else but the United States. And she took it to heart. And I think us Americans, we have to support the young people, the youth movement in terms of, you know, competing out there. Because if you don't have young shooters, you're not going to have old shooters. If you don't have old shooters, who's going to defend the Second Amendment?
1: Well, you know, that I can take that to Virginia, too, because you just gave that progression, right? People say, well, I live in Virginia. I can keep the gun that I currently have. Okay, that may be true with grandfathering. But we're seeing what they want to do with grandfathering in Rhode Island. They come back after the fact mm-hmm. and they say, oh, no, come to think of it, no, we're going to wipe out grandfathering. Okay, now that hasn't happened in Virginia yet. And, of course, the assault firearms bill is being aggressively fought. Seven different lawsuits, both in federal and state court right now across the great Commonwealth of Virginia. And we will win that battle, by the way, ladies and gentlemen. Likely at the state level, you'll see an injunction here. It probably won't be too long from now. I'm hopeful that the Virginia Supreme Court will do that. Could be wrong, but indications are they might. Even if they don't, we will eventually win that battle. In the meantime, we're going to eventually win it at the Supreme Court. But where I'm going with this is, I'll take this to the break, Quan, get your thoughts when we come back. Because here's what happens, ladies and gentlemen. You can no longer buy them. You can no longer hand them down. You can no longer import them in. And when you're gone, the generation born now, this year, when this bill goes into effect, will never have the right to own what you currently own. That's an outright ban. They're in this for the long haul. They are playing the long game. Understand that. That's where we are. That's what they're about. They're demonic, ladies and gentlemen. They hate your constitutional right to bear arms. Accept that and act accordingly. We'll be back. Two more segments with Quang Wing. Don't go away.

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9: Yeah, welcome back to the show. 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We've got a really good coffee place out here too, but Blackout's just very good. It's that simple. 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And as far as strong goes, if you like. And Greg, I did open up that Strike Force coffee, 200 milligrams caffeine. 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But if you're really tired, okay, the Strike Force or the Brutal Awakening, a little bit heavier caffeine count for you, which we can handle. It's not too bad, but you got to be careful because it is good, strong coffee. 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If you're watching that QR code, just point your phone at it, and that'll take you right to Blackout Coffee. Don't forget Bud's Gunshop, budsgunshop.com. And Greg, you mentioned quickly in one of the previous segments that didn't air that you're glad you didn't wear your MyPillow slippers today They would have been mush right now.
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9: 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Okay, he has supported this program now, Greg, over 15 years. 15 years. The guy flew a private jet to co-sponsor the show with me at AM 1280 The Patriot. 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Guys, we love you guys up in Minneapolis. Wow. The problems you have up there, the Patriot's telling the truth at 1280, and they've been running this show for a decade and a half, probably longer. 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Kwang Nguyen, welcome back, my brother. So look, we talk about this. We know the other side is in this fight for the long haul, Kwang. We talk about it every single day. They've hijacked the language, and they've been very, very effective at it, Kwang, over the years because they've had media help. Would you agree with me? And I opened up the program, and you were listening, that we are in historic territory right now. I don't think we've ever had an opportunity that we have had right now to really nail this coffin shut. How do we do it? We're so close. A combination of what does it for us?
11: You know what? Complacency seems to be the biggest problem that we have within the Republican Party. You ever
9: Can't
11: notice
9: disagree
11: that,
9: with that.
11: You ever notice that every time we have a Republican president, all of a sudden people stop buying ammo, and then the ammo price
9: they
11: go
9: stand
11: back down.
9: Down.
11: But when you have a Democrat president like the last one, the pricing of ammo and guns just ballooned, exploded. So the problem is complacency. And so I always, tell people, we have 330 million people in the United States. Do we all have to be smart to get the, space shuttle to fly into space? No, it takes five very bright people and a whole bunch of people that work at NASA to do whatever it is they need to do to get the space shuttle up. I'm saying the same thing about the Second Amendment. Unfortunately, because of complacency, we need those five people at the state legislature to actually actively kill these bad ideas. And I don't want to give my opponent anything, but my opponent's trying to get rid of me. But unfortunately, she will not be one of the five people to make the decision to defend the Second Amendment. That's what it's all about. People need to understand, look, you got to support leadership. You got to support the chairs. You got to support the people in position to defend the Second Amendment. This show is about the Second Amendment. It isn't about water or private property rights or any of that stuff, crap. I don't care. This show is all about, your show is about defending the Second Amendment. And if we don't get the right people in place to defend the Second Amendment, we are going to lose it. You're going to wake up one day and Arizona is, people going to come and collect all the firearms that have in
9: that's the danger.
11: Nothing. Yep. That's it. We're going to have chaos. We're going to have everything you can imagine. We're going to have Minnesota right here in Arizona. If I myself and another 10 people going away, and that's the danger of all of this.
9: Yeah, and that, ladies and gentlemen, what you just heard was, again, this fight goes back to the states. Look, the anti-gunners, give them whatever. They're not stupid, okay? They are politically astute. And because they've had the mainstream media on their side for so long, although, Kwang, I am getting this sense, and I'm always optimistic about this stuff. I'm the eternal optimist. But I don't want to be overly optimistic here because that's what leads to complacency, all right? The two go hand in hand. But we are absolutely no doubt in a place historically that we've never been before. What I don't want, and you're right, there's a danger there that leads to complacency. Oh, well, we got pro-gun administration. Look, let me give you an example. Since Trump's election, one of my local gun shops is down to 26 guns. This was just yesterday. I count them whenever I'm in. 26 guns in the case. It used to be 260 guns in the case. It's now 26 guns in the case. Now, there are economic reasons for that at this point. Ever since Biden's price just shot through the roof on everything we buy. And yeah, I said Biden, ladies and gentlemen, don't fall for the trap. It's not Trump. It's Biden. This all happened. Egg prices went up under Biden. Gas went up under Biden. It was cheaper or more expensive under Biden than it is under Trump. Go back and look at the averages. Don't fall for the mainstream media garbage. But ever since that happened, we've seen depression in sales because, well, Kwong, in real life, you know, unless you're insulated by having X amount of net worth where that inflation is not really going to impact you, people have slowed down their purchases. And when that happens, there's an effect. Holsters don't sell that much, right? Everything begins to drop. Ammo sales begin to drop, and the companies all feel that. So I've seen that in my local gun shop. Kwong, does that concern you?
11: Oh, absolutely. You're talking about a huge amount. Did you know that one time somebody decided that that they're going to run a bill to get rid of the sales tax on safes? Mm-hmm. And amazingly, when I did a study on that, I go to find out that Arizona pick up about $6 million a year just people buying safes, right? Mm-hmm. Everything will be affected. It is amazing. When you get rid of ammo, you get rid of guns, Game and Fish will not have the money, mm-hmm. the excise tax, in order to run Game and Fish. So the hunting industry will be gone as well. And so people don't realize that. Everything is interconnected. You get rid of the Second Amendment, it's a disaster in every way. And then every day, now this I have not mentioned, Mark, is that every day I'm facing criminal justice reform bills. What do? They allow people to leave early. They allow people to go on probation early.
9: And, recidivism.
11: And what do we do on top of that? We get rid of guns on top of that. How beautiful is that?
9: Now you've got a double-headed dragon here, Kwong. Now you've got more criminals on the street and a left that wants to take away your right and ability to be able to protect and defend yourself. This is why, folks.
11: That's exactly right.
9: When we're in historic territory now, now's when you've got to reach down, you got to tie your shoes. You got to get up and you got to fight it, okay? And that entails some really simple things to do. It's not hard to do this. Join your local organizations. We've been pushing AZCDL and VCDL right now for very obvious reasons. Very obvious reasons. We've got to stop the creep across the country. Virginia's already hurt. We don't want Arizona next because that will impact Georgia. That will impact Iowa. That will impact where whatever state you live in, it will impact. All right? So we're getting ready to take a break. When we come back, I'm going to switch gears. We're going to go to Chirac. We're going to go to Chicago. What a mess. But what it does is hand us content. Kwong, the Democrats just keep handing us content every single day. Sometimes you don't even have to prep for the show. I can just read you these numbers. And we're going to do that with Kwong Nguyen when we come back. Because it's not just Chicago. Chicago highlights the utter failure of every single Democrat-run city and their mayors and policies across this great country. On a Memorial Day weekend, we've got one more segment to go with Kwong Nguyen. Then you've got an encore coming up in the third hour because we gave the guys, the crew, the night off. We'll be back. One more segment with Kwong. Don't go away.
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9: 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We'll clue you in on that coming up this week on Armed American Radio's Daily Defense. 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And don't forget, Justin McNeil, South Dakota. We're talking politics. Justin needs our help. We've got to focus on the states right now. That's where the fight is.
14: South Dakota, great state. We got to keep it red for our gun rights. 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It's MCNEAL. 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Quang Nguyen, welcome back. We've got you here for one more segment. Let's go to Chicago. Wow, this is really pathetic. It's kind of fun to do this. I've been doing this for 18 years, just abusing Chicago, Quang, because it's so easy to do. Let me give you some numbers.
11: How many shot this time?
14: This is as of 9 a.m. See, Quang knows where I'm going with this. He's no rookie here. As of 9 a.m., these numbers are going to update at 11 p.m. or midnight today. And remember, we've still got another day in the weekend. 20 wounded, 1 killed. I can promise you now that number is going to rise dramatically over the course of the next 24 hours. I don't want to call it a mass shooting. It was gang related, but they're shooting
11: Mark,
14: each other in the streets.
11: You're
14: ahead,
11: such
14: Quang.
11: A negative guy. You are so negative. Can you be optimistic? It could have been 22.
14: Okay, if you want to use that logic, yeah, we can go that way. You know, that's the same logic, Quang, in which I used to use Virginia or New Jersey as an example. How do you gauge success behind the blue wall? By how few crappy bills get through. That's success. That's not success. That's how few crappy bills get through. You just did that with Chicago. Well, let's be optimistic. It could have been 25. Guys, it's going to be 25. It's going to be higher than that as well. Yeah. And you know, Quang, real quick, I want to mention something because it just popped in my head. I was looking at this before the break. The Kyle Busch deal at NASCAR. I was watching some of the race in Charlotte. I've been a NASCAR fan my whole life. And ladies and gentlemen, NASCAR, it's terrible. The NASCAR Nation and Armed American Radio have been great friends for many years. I've been blessed by God to meet some amazing people and call them my friends. I've been to a wedding at Richard Petty's house. I've watched his team members get married. I've participated in some of these races over there. I've sat in the crew box at a number of different teams, from the Wood Brothers on down. And what happened to Kyle Busch, I've had the opportunity to meet Kyle Busch on more than one occasion in the garage. What happened is absolutely horrible. Yeah, it's terrible. So our hearts and prayers and thoughts are definitely with Kyle Busch and his family. Just an absolute terrible thing to have happen. All right, Quang, let's go now to Chicago. 20 killed. This is about more than just the murders in Chicago. This is about failure

0: ethic to legal gun owners, and they face this kind of stuff, and two things they won't accept. They won't accept who's committing the crimes. They won't ever tell you that. And then on top of that, they will not tell you how strict they are, and yet these gun laws don't work. But they keep pushing it down our throat. I mean, look at Arizona. We don't have that many gun crimes. Yeah, we have gun crimes, but look, they're not committed by, you know, legal gun owners. We have, what do you call, open carry, constitutional carry. We have everything. I mean, as a matter of fact, aren't we like number 95, tied for second, on the list of, state with, that are friendly to the Second Amendment?
1: Arizona's you rank right up there in the top three.
0: My goal is to get to number one. Yeah. My goal is to get us to number one. If we can just carry in post office and private business and bars and...
1: Let me point this out, because you just mentioned post office. I'm glad you did that. Ladies and gentlemen, here's the importance of being a member of the Second Amendment Foundation. If you're an SAF member, Kwong, as you and I are, you can carry in a post office. Okay?
0: Right.
1: So
0: right.
1: There's benefits to being members of these organizations when we win these lawsuits. If you're a member, you are a part of the plaintiff, ladies and gentlemen, that win the cases. You can carry, if you're an SAF member, you right now today can carry in a post office, open or concealed, depending on your state law. Now, I'm going to recommend you don't openly carry in a post office, unless you're one of these First Amendment auditor type people that's just going to go out there and you're willing to go through the hassle. You're going to win it, but do you really want to go down that route? Just conceal the gun, go in, do what you do. Open carry, it's entirely up to you. I open carry everywhere I go, but I do conceal carry in a post office for that reason. Kwong, go ahead.
0: Exactly. You're going to have some Karen calling the cops, you know, on you, just like that. It doesn't matter where you're at. So I get it. I understand. But Chicago is a different animal. It's like they're not being recognized by the media. They're not being recognized by the left. They're not being recognized by the Gifford group, right, or any of these groups at all, you know. It's kind of funny, from my office, every now and then I look outside of my office down to the Rose Garden below. You see all these red shirts, and you take a quick glance. You think they're Republican gathering, right? You go down there and you realize that, you know, mom against whatever.
1: Yeah.
0: You know, it's amazing. It's laughable. I mean, even in the state of Arizona, I see it all the time. I stand on the floor to defend the Second Amendment and committed the whole. I look up in the gallery, all red shirts.
1: Yeah, they're there. I've been in that gallery. They were there when I was there. They were sitting next to me, over to the side of me. It is really remarkable to see. Kwong, we're getting ready to take a break. Now, I'm going to tell you this right now, Kwong. I know you've been with me for the hour, but I'm going to call you when the show is over. There's a couple things I want to run by you. Ladies and gentlemen, that's Kwong Nguyen. He is the House Judiciary Chair in the amazing state of Arizona. I like to refer to Arizona as my second home. I just love it there. And Kwong makes it so much better because he's there fighting on our behalf every single day. Guys, do all of us a solid. Join your state's organizations. If you can find it in your heart, please join AZCDL. It's $40 for the year. Join Virginia Citizens Defense League. It's $25 for the year. These two fights are absolutely critical right now. And you heard Holly Sullivan, my compatriot over at the Citizens Committee for the Right to Keep and Bear Arms, fellow board member. It's free to join CCDL. Just do it. Go put your name on the list. There's power in numbers. Guys, we're going to get an encore tomorrow. We'll be back live with you on Tuesday. Enjoy your day. Stay safe. I love each and every one of you. We'll see you on the radio. Thanks for being here.
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1: News this hour from Town Hall, I'm Mary Rose. Secretary of War Pete Hegseth says Washington remains committed to the Indo-Pacific.
2: This region has profound implications for U.S. security and prosperity. It's the world's largest and most dynamic market area. It's why our national defense strategy directs the Department of War to set the military conditions required to achieve a lasting and favorable balance of power in the Pacific region.
1: Speaking at the Shangri-La Defense Conference in Singapore, Hegseth said U.S. policy aims to preserve a favorable balance of power and prevent any country from dominating the Indo-Pacific. Treasury Secretary Scott Bessent is weighing in on the leak of confidential taxpayer records.
3: Treasury Secretary Scott Bessent is addressing the leak of confidential taxpayer information, including records belonging to President Trump and his family.
4: President Trump is a great American who has endured more than 10 years of nonstop harassment and weaponization from the federal and state government actors. A bad actor at the IRS leaked more than 400,000 tax returns, including the Trump family, all the employees, and that's how we got here now.
3: Willie Nelson, Washington.
1: Conservative critics are raising new concerns about how taxpayer money is spent on homelessness programs in California. Correspondent John Scott reports.
5: They point to San Francisco's managed alcohol program, which reportedly cost about $80 billion over 6 years while serving just 55 clients, roughly $454,000 per person. Critics argue programs like this, along with contracts tied to nonprofits in San Francisco and Los Angeles, reflect waste, inflated cost, and possible abuse of public funds. Some political figures also claim homeless populations are being drawn in from other areas to boost funding, though those claims remain disputed. John Scott reporting.
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1: A deadly gas explosion and fire in Dallas.
8: Dallas Fire Chief Justin Ball says firefighters were on the scene preparing to evacuate a Dallas apartment complex on Thursday when the building exploded.
9: If it had exploded a minute later, this would be a much worse situation.
8: Sherry Woods heard the explosion.
10: All you heard is boom, like, and then I shook like I thought something was hitting me.
8: No firefighters were hurt, but a child and two adults were killed and at least five others were injured. An attorney for the apartment owner says the building was being sold and an engineering firm hired by the buyer struck a gas line while doing soil testing. I'm Jennifer King.
1: Three climbers on Alaska's Mount McKinley who fell near a treacherous pass on North America's tallest peak have died. The climbers were traversing a route known for its exposed sections where many injuries and deaths have occurred when they fell Wednesday, the National Park Service said. Breaking news and analysis at townhall.com. Oregon voters may soon decide whether hunting and fishing should be criminalized. Correspondent Kim Lorman reports.
11: A proposed ballot measure known as IP-28 has reportedly gathered enough signatures to appear on the November ballot, though those signatures still need certification. The initiative, backed by an animal rights group called People for the Elimination of Animal Cruelty Exemptions, would ban hunting, fishing, certain breeding practices, and pest control. If certified, the issue will head to voters in what could be a closely watched and controversial fight. Ken Lorman reporting.
1: Postpartum depression is a potentially dangerous condition that can fill a typically joyous time with despair. A 2024 study in the journal JAMA Network Open found that U.S. rates more than doubled in just over a decade. They climbed 9.4% in 2010 to 19% in 21. More on these stories at townhall.com.
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15: 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It is the 2A Tuesday edition. Welcome in. My guest coming up will be Lee the Gunwriter Williams, but I'm going to do something somewhat unusual today to start the program. I'm going to read a letter from Tate Adamiak, who we have spoken about on this program countless times over the last year, year and a half, and we'll explain why with Lee. There has been some updates to Tate Adamiak's case. We'll go through those with you today. I kind of teased that yesterday, but I think it's important that you hear the letter he wrote. And then we're going to play a clip of Cicada answering questions at a hearing from our friend Eli Crane, representative from Arizona, who's been on this program before, good friend of ours. First, Greg, we're live on live on YouTube, and we're live over at X. You can tell people where to go and all that fun stuff. And then I'm going to read this letter to get started.
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15: All right, guys, let's get started. Tate Adamiak is doing time in a federal penitentiary for breaking no laws. And we'll explain all of that. If you're new to the program, stay with us. You don't want to miss this. May 8th, 2026, he penned a letter to Robert Cicada, the new director of the ATF, and here's what he had to say. If I could speak directly to ATF Director Robert Cicada, I would begin by acknowledging that what happened in my case occurred prior to his leadership at the ATF under then-director Stephen Dettelbach. I recognize that distinction. I also recognize the tone he and Attorney General Todd Blanch have recently set, and it is one that gives me reason to write this. If I could ask for one thing, it would be this. Clear lines, consistently enforced. No American should have to guess where legality ends and a felony begins, especially when the consequence can mean decades of imprisonment and the permanent loss of constitutional rights. The ATF holds extraordinary authority over how complex technical firearms laws are interpreted. That authority demands not only expertise, but restraint and consistency. What I experienced reflected neither. On April 11, 2022, 4 days after my arrest, President Joe Biden stood beside Director Dettelbach and acknowledged pushing for new rules because legislation could not be passed through Congress. Weeks earlier, the Department of Justice had already initiated an enforcement surge targeting privately made firearms, allocating additional prosecutorial resources and intensifying focus. That context matters because my case aligned with that moment. I was charged based on items the ATF classified as quote-unquote firearm receivers, items that had freely circulated in open commerce for decades. I was arrested before the rule redefining those items was publicly announced. That is not clarity. It is enforcement applied ahead of definition. So I continue to ask, how does something that did not meet the legal definition of a receiver at the time become the foundation for a federal prosecution? How does a collection of parts become a narrative carrying decades of exposure? I have spent years asking those questions from a cell. When I listen to Director Cicada and Attorney General Blanche speak about restoring clarity, aligning regulations with statutory authority, and eliminating ambiguity that leads to inconsistent enforcement, I heard something I had not heard in a long time. Recognition that these problems exist. If those principles are to mean anything, then cases like mine should be examined carefully. Because what occurred here was not simply strict enforcement, it was enforcement operating without a stable, publicly understood boundary. When legality depends on reconstruction, reinterpretation, or evolving internal standards, the law ceases to function as a guide and begins to function as a trap. I hope that from one gun enthusiast to another, that distinction is clear. I hope my case is recognized as an example of regulatory creep driven by vague, shifting, and subjective interpretations. The reality does not affect only me. It extends to every collector, hobbyist, and citizen attempting to navigate the law in good faith. I would respectfully ask Director Cicada to examine how technical determinations are made and presented. If an item is only deemed unlawful after modification, assembly, or theories of constructive possession and readily convertible status advanced by the government, then the issue is not solely the item. It is the standard being applied. And a standard that shifts from case to case is indistinguishable from no standard at all. I would ask that my prosecution be reviewed as a case study. Guys, this is, hearing this come from Tate, it's difficult to read. It really truly is, knowing what we know about the case. Continuing, the investigative approach, as I experienced it, began with efforts by a paid criminal informant with pending charges to induce the creation of an illegal item that did not exist. When that effort failed, the focus shifted to an alternative theory aligned with a broader enforcement initiative. An object that did not meet the ATF's own regulatory definition at the time was ultimately classified as a machine gun to support a warrant. The testimony used to support that outcome is where the record becomes especially difficult to reconcile with ordinary expectations of law enforcement clarity. The lead case against testified that everything I possessed, the lead case agent testified that everything I possessed constituted illegal firearms, yet he also admitted he had, quote, only ever seen many of these items in video games, and that he could not distinguish between a real firearm and a replica by sight alone. That raises a fundamental question. If the enforcing agent cannot make that distinction, how is an ordinary citizen expected to know where that line is? He also testified that altering evidence is against agency policy, while acknowledging that government experts, nevertheless, modified multiple items during examination. On required filings, he suggested, I should have completed a Form 1 application before acquiring certain components, while overlooking that such forms require serial numbers from those very components and are not applicable in the way he described. He further implied that approval would allow one to then assemble the item, despite the fact that I never assembled anything into a functional configuration. The firearm enforcement officer's testimony added another layer of concern. He stated, my understanding is the original definition of a firearm receiver did not fit 90-some percent of frames or receivers the way it was written. In other words, he acknowledged that the regulatory definition in 27 CFR 478.11 did not align with how certain components were being treated, an issue later addressed through updated rulemaking. Yet in my case, conclusions still relied on interpretations that predated or extended beyond that framework. He also described sheet metal components, M240 80% side plates, as having, quote, reached a stage of manufacturing in which they are clearly recognized as plates for a M240 machine gun. Therefore, are machine guns as defined, quote, relying on internal policy language that did not publicly exist at the time of seizure. In another instance, inert RPG training aids were described in a manner that treated a single component as though it constituted a destructive device, despite the statute and case law requiring a combination of parts and functionality that did not exist in my possession. And perhaps most strikingly, an ATF firearms enforcement officer testified that, quote, a Sharpie marker in the correct location for a sear pinhole would be enough to classify an element as a machine gun receiver. Under that theory, lawful possession of otherwise ordinary items combined with something as simple as a marker could be reframed as constructive possession of a machine gun. There were classifications and opinions presented by the individual responsible for evaluating nearly every item in the case. These are not abstract disagreements over technical language. They are the difference between lawful possession and decades of imprisonment. I raise these points carefully and with respect for the agency's mission of combating violent crime, but they lead to a necessary question. Is this type of application aligned with that mission? Is there a meaningful distinction being maintained between a collector attempting compliance and an individual engaged in criminal conduct that threatens public safety? There should be. Now, I've only got about a minute left, so I'm going to skip over a little bit of this because I'd like to get to some additional parts here without having to get too much into it in the second segment when we talk with Lee, the gun writer, Williams. At trial, the ATF spent 4 days arguing that MAC flats, MAC flats, were illegal machine guns, a theory later proven false, though only after the verdicts had already been returned. If I may ask for one thing beyond review, it is clarity and specifically correlation of what I believe remains an unresolved factual dispute between what was presented in court and what the government still maintains about these items. The goal should not simply be winning cases, but getting it right. Despite the evidence and the actual physical condition of the items, the position advanced by the prosecution and reflected in the record continues to treat them as illegal machine guns, receivers, or destructive devices when they were not. In other words, I remain in a position where plainly non-functional, incomplete, or legally exempt items are still being characterized as contraband weapons. This is not a technical disagreement. It is the foundation of the case that upended my life. I'm going to continue down here towards the bottom. These distinctions are not technicalities. They are the difference between lawful possession and decades of federal exposure. When those lines are blurred, the consequences are not theoretical. They are permanent. I offer this letter with respect for your position and the responsibility it carries. I also offer it with the hope that my experience serves a purpose beyond itself, reinforcing the necessity of clarity, consistency, and restraint in the exercise of such extraordinary authority. Because when those elements are absent, the cost is not abstract. I am living it. Tate Adamiak. When we come back, Lee the gun writer Williams opens up on all of this. Don't go away. Armed American Radio listeners, you already know the name. 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Enjoy. Hi guys, it's Mark. Look, I think you'll agree with me that as gun owners, we need to have each other's backs. That's regardless of what state we call home. Here at AAR, we discuss it every day, and we're heard in every state. Right now, Virginians desperately need our help. 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

0: The following segment of Armed American Radio is proudly being brought to you by the National Rifle Association. 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Indeed. Welcome back to the show. 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Use that promo code and that link, NRA.org/AAR, and get in this fight. We need you in this fight. We are winning today, ladies and gentlemen, like crazy, and we need your help to continue the string of victories. More about that coming up. Let's get right over to Lee, the gun writer, Williams. Lee, welcome in, my friend. A pleasure always. I don't know how a guy like Tate, I was talking with Greg during the break, maintains his composure while locked in a cell. I know how stressful life is outside cell walls. I can't imagine what it's like inside cell walls. When you're fighting for your very existence and your very survival, the stress level must be through the roof. I'm sure he can take it more than somebody a little bit older, as young as he is, but nonetheless, he does not deserve to be there. And when I read this letter, it takes me back. It breaks my heart because I know what this young man is up against. We've also got a clip of Representative Eli Crane from Arizona talking with Cicada about this case. We'll play that shortly, but I want your response to this.
1: Yeah, I think no matter how good you are mentally, no matter how strong you are, there's no way in hell anybody can do this. I mean, he's starting his fourth year here pretty soon behind bars. He's got to be, and we talk, he and I talk frequently. You can tell it's taken a toll on him just from when we started talking about a year ago. I don't know how you maintain your mental health when you know you're absolutely innocent. I mean, look at the items that they nailed him for. 7 semi-automatic pistols, which were standard. I mean, he completed an ATF form, 4473 form. They called them machine guns. A toy Sten submachine gun. They called it an actual machine gun. He had parts, chunks of guns that had been cut with torches that they called machine guns. He had 37 millimeter flare launchers. They called them grenade launchers. And then the 2 inert RPG-7s had holes drilled in them. They would never chamber a live round. This is what this man is doing prison for, which you'll find in most guys' junk drawer or hanging on the wall of some gun shop. I can't honestly believe that he's still in prison after nearly 4 years, brother.
0: Yeah, it's disheartening to say the least. I think now's a good time to play the clip. Greg, let's play the clip of our friend Eli Crane, Representative Crane from Arizona, questioning Cicada at a hearing just last week. Go ahead.
2: I want to bring up a specific case to you. This one involved a gentleman named Patrick Tate Adamiak. He was a Navy vet. He was honorably discharged. Mr. Tate is a nonviolent offender, and the items involved in his case were incapable of firing and historically treated as an exempt from the federal firearm regulation under 27 CFR and 478.11. He has been incarcerated since October 21, 2022, serving a 20-year federal sentence, and I and many of my colleagues believe are disproportionately severe for a case centered on regulatory interpretation rather than harmful conduct. Will you commit to having your agency look into this case and see if anything can be done to address this miscarriage of justice?
3: Sir, I would like to let you know we have been in contact with Mr. Adamiak's attorney. We have looked at some of the evidence, and we are working with DOJ. I will tell you, I understand DOJ is looking at the case as well for resentencing scheduled in June. I don't know the specific facts on the DOJ side, but we are working on that as well.
2: Thank you, sir. I yield back.
0: All right. Now, it's important that we point out, Lee, Greg and I have been talking about this, both off air and on air. This is the reason he's aware of this is because of you. The work you've done here, if it were not for you, this case would have had no legs whatsoever. It would have just been brushed aside. No one would know who Tate Adamiak is. That's a direct result of the work that you put in when you discovered what was happening here. How did you first hear about this case out of the blue? Where did it come from? How did it get to you?
1: Well, one of Tate's, one of the gentlemen he served with prepared a packet, and he sent them around, and I got it, and I started looking at it, and I was floored by the allegations. I started investigating and found out, yeah, every single one of them is correct. I get stuff like that all the time as an investigative reporter. I sign for huge boxes full of paperwork that you go through it, and somebody's like, well, yeah, they did screw up. But Tate didn't. He did nothing wrong, absolutely nothing wrong. And that's what hooked me. And the fact that he's starting his fourth year pretty soon is disgusting. I mean, Eli Crane is a former SEAL. He knows weapons. He knows firearms. He knows what he's talking about. And he's crazed about it, too. I hope to have an interview with him coming up at some point.
4: Well, you'll enjoy it for sure, because he's very good. I've had the opportunity to meet him when he was running. I actually was behind the camera filming interviews with him for Breitbart News in a very hot desert in the middle of Arizona in the dead of summertime. We had to get out there early to try to beat some of that heat, which was impossible. But Eli is the real deal. And I want to make this very clear. As the host of this program, I get comments and opportunities to talk with people. People approach me, Lee, very similar to you. Can you help me with this? This is my particular case.
1: Yeah.
4: And I've turned a couple of them over to you. And here's a testament to Lee and his investigative journalism skills, ladies and gentlemen. Most of the time, those cases, Lee will come back to me and say, Mark, I really don't have anything. I don't think I can work with this. There's not enough information here. Or I looked into this and I really don't think I'm going to be able to help out. When you saw this, though, your feathers went up, brother. The hair on the back of your neck rose. You knew.
1: It's still up. It's still up.
4: So you,
1: let me tell you, I still got the hair on my back of the neck is crazed at the thought that, you know, they're taking some steps to try and get him some help. But my God, in the meantime, you've got an innocent man sitting there in prison. I mean, think about that. Think about that. He spent nearly 4 years in prison without committing any crime. And yeah, I got to correct Eli. He is retired from the Navy. He retired when he was in jail. The Navy
4: right.
1: never got rid of him. The Navy never said, oh, we're going to give you a dishonorable discharge.
4: Yeah, the ATF did.
1: It was a bunch of crap.
4: Yeah the Biden ATF. The Biden ATF is what forced his retirement from the United States Navy. Now, his father is about how old, Tate's dad?
1: I don't know, late 60s.
4: Okay.
1: Great guy.
4: All right. David
1: Doniak.
4: This kid is looking at another 17 years behind the walls. And ladies and gentlemen, you know, when he signs this letter, it's Patrick Tate Adamiak, number 95252-509. That's his federal inmate number.
1: Yeah.
4: That's how he's referred to behind walls. That's how he signs letters now. He's got a federal inmate number as a result of the Biden ATF in this scam. And Lee, when we come back from this break, I want to point out that you and I had talked a couple weeks back, I believe. It was a couple weeks ago. Lose track of time somewhat. About SAF seeking help from the United States Supreme Court. I was teasing that yesterday. We're going to talk about the outcome of that. There has been movement in this, ladies and gentlemen. Some good, some not so good. When we come back, we'll catch you up on all of it and continue the conversation with Lee, the gun writer, Williams. Don't go away.

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1: 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And you don't mess with Texas. And Greg, if you're going to be dumb, don't be dumb where?
2: In Texas.
1: 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Lee the Gunwriter Williams, welcome back. So Supreme Court, guys, had the case in front of them, was up at conference, and yesterday out of conference, it was denied by Supreme Court for review. Is that correct, Lee?
3: Yeah, they announced it. Didn't give it even a sentence, just said that they denied certiorari to the Adamiak's case. So the Supreme Court's not going to deal with it.
1: Which, honestly, is not shocking to me. And when they deny cert, most of the times that they do, they don't give a reason. They just mention that it's denied. It shows up on a list, ladies and gentlemen, if you're over at SCOTUS watching these. Were you surprised that they didn't review the case, knowing everything you know about it?
3: I wouldn't say I was surprised, but after all the major gun organizations sent in nicely written writs for the Supreme Court justices to read, I was somewhat angered, let's just say,
1: yeah,
3: that they denied cert.
1: Angered more than shocked was my feeling, too. And I'll be honest, I'll tell you why. The case was adjudicated by a jury. It's not easy to get the Supreme. They take less than a percent of the cases
3: in
1: that come before
3: circuit.
1: Them.
3: In the Fourth Circuit.
1: In the Fourth Circuit.
3: It was completely mishandled.
1: Yeah, well, that's the Fourth Circuit. That's what we're going to talk about next.
3: The judge was crazy.
1: Yeah.
3: Prosecution lies.
1: Well, anti-gun judges in the Fourth Circuit, they've already upheld Maryland's ban as constitutional.
3: Yep.
1: We know that's going to eventually be overturned.
3: Yep.
1: Virginia's in the Fourth Circuit, ladies and gentlemen. Okay, so we know what we're up against in the Fourth Circuit. However, I have this gut feeling, and I could be wrong, but I do not believe this kid is going to do all of his time. I believe a pardon is in the works here. For some reason, I have that gut feeling. I think the Supreme Court, maybe some justices, were aware of that as well. And, guys, they've got a full docket over there, believe me. We know. We follow this stuff every single day. It's why they take less than 1 or 1.5% of the cases before them. We know they have to pick and choose their battles. We all would have liked to have seen them take this. He probably would have been freed. I just want the kid, first off, more than anything, to get his sentence commuted and get him out and get him home. The reason I asked how old his father was in the previous segment before time got the best of us was when you talk about the stress level here, think about his poor father who is in his 60s, knows he might not live to see his son get released. The time he's losing with his son, his mother, my gosh, come on. You know what happened there. Go ahead.
3: His mother died after Tate was arrested. He never went to the funeral, has not seen her grave. It was incredible. It's horrible.
1: Yeah,
3: we don't need this to happen to anybody else.
1: All right. Well, you've done incredible work there. What's the next step? Clearly, this case is being looked at the highest levels of our government in a very friendly administration
3: DOJ,
1: for something like this.
3: The DOJ has several options. One, the president could issue a pardon. That would be great. At his resentencing, whatever the hell you want to call it, they could throw out a charge. They could say, hey, the government moves to throw out. If you threw out the RPG charges, which cost him the most amount of time, he could be released. Time served. Now, he'll get out, he'll show how everything else was a bunch of crap, and he'll get all of his rights back, but at least he'll be able to do that from outside of a federal prison.
1: Now, Will, so question for you, Lee. It's possible at that resentencing hearing he could be released entirely. Number one, that's an option. A judge can do that. Number two, a judge could order a new trial and release him pending the next trial and the outcome of that trial, correct?
3: Yeah, it's possible. I don't think it's going to happen in the Fourth Circuit. I don't think that circuit is wired to be off on guns. They're hardwired to be anti-gun. But if the ATF comes in and says, hey, you know, we're going to throw out this charge, he's a free man. Time served, away he goes. And then he can start the process of showing everyone how bad and how crazy these charges were and how it was all done under Biden and how the CI lied, the agents lied, and their firearms expert lied under oath, brother. Remember, they called that toy submachine gun a real submachine gun. Yeah. I mean, that's the hardest thing for me to believe is that and the RPGs with the holes drilled into missing parts, marked training, those things are hard for me to believe because you can see them anywhere. He bought them at a fair, some kind of fair in California. It just makes me absolutely nuts. Sorry to go off.
1: Yeah, look at it this way. If they were being sold at a fair in California, they were compliant with something. Okay, particularly when you consider, I'm going here because of you consider California's crazy, whacked-out laws. Okay, if they were being sold in California, there's absolutely no reason the ATF should have even looked at this to begin with based on where they were purchased to begin with. I mean, the whole thing is absolutely crazy.
3: I've said this before. I got to say it again. They realized once they kicked down his doors and went and he voluntarily opened his safes, they saw he had nothing. So they had to come up with something. So they lied, Mark. They lied about the stuff that he had. Parts and toys and DWAT guns.
1: Yeah, well, when you hear, ladies and gentlemen, Justin Moon, for example, on the roundtable every week tell you what the other side has in store for you, this is it. They have no problem imprisoning you for the rest of your life if it furthers their agenda. They don't care about you. They don't care about justice. They don't care about your life, your future, your family. They don't care. They will throw you in the slammer, which is exactly what they did to him and the lengths that they went to do it. I'm not happy enough seeing him get out. I want to see some accountability here. And, okay, government accountability. What I don't want to see is a bunch of hearings after this to find out how it happened that go nowhere. Now, I don't know that we'll ever get that. Right now, first order of business is to get him out.
3: He deserves to see those people that totally ruined his life for no good reason other than they were doing what Joe Biden wanted go to prison. I mean, the firearms expert that examined him, I've written stories about this guy and what a malcontent and completely inept piece of crap he was. I'm sorry, I'm watching my language.
1: No, FCC. Lee's been around the block with us a lot of years on the program. He understands the Federal Communications Commission guidelines because we are. And for those of you who might be new watching online, this is a nationally syndicated talk radio program. In fact, a top 100 program in the nation. And as a result of that, we are constrained by FCC regulations. If you're watching on your devices, we are not a podcast. We are being aired on stations around the country right now and other stations around the country on delayed broadcasts, some at drive time, some in the evening, some in the morning, et cetera. So that's why it's hard for us to hold back sometimes, particularly when we talk about a case like this. And I don't say that tongue in cheek.
3: It's a quarter of my words.
1: I can only tell you.
3: Vocabulary.
1: Yeah, our off-air conversations are a little bit saltier when it comes not just to Tate Adomiak, others as well when it comes to gun control. When we come back, something else that's going to require some FCC constraint, and that's going to be an HOA association in Port St. Lucie, Florida. Lee is shaking his head. I can see him on the radio through the magic of technology and cameras because he lives in Florida. Wait till you hear what the HOA did. You know, we talk about HOAs. I've been ragging HOAs for years. Oh, I'm going to have fun with this one. Greg, stay on the dump switch. We'll be right back with Lee. Don't go away.

0: Hi guys, it's Mark. Look, I think you'll agree with me that as gun owners, we need to have each other's backs. That's regardless of what state we call home. Here at AAR, we discuss it every day, and we're heard in every state. Right now, Virginians desperately need our help. 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
1: 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Check them out. Also, Virginia Citizens Defense League. That battle is raging in the state of Virginia right now. We're going to win it, but we need the numbers behind us. Okay, it's $25 for a year to join. I'm a life member of all these organizations. You should be too. It's how we get it done. Now, for the remainder of this segment, ladies and gentlemen, I'm going to insert a brief silence, and you can insert whatever expletive you want to put in on that one. That's how I'm going to keep Greg from having to work hard on the dump switch. Lee, the gun writer, Williams, welcome back, brother. You ready to cover this one? This is a joke, man.
2: Yeah, this is fun. This is a fun one.
1: Police will not enforce Florida's HOA's neighborhood gun ban. We're going to take you to Port St. Lucie, Florida. Where is that in Florida, Lee? I know, but for the benefit of our audience.
2: Yeah, it's a little south of here, a little south of Sarasota.
1: Yeah, it's on the Gold Coast, man, right? I always call the Naples area the Gold Coast because it is. It's absolutely beautiful. Yeah. It's between Sarasota and Naples, if you know southwest Florida. It's in that area. Figure Fort Myers, Punta Gorda, you know, Cape Coral. It's in those areas. So what you've got here is an HOA. Now, I can't stand homeowners associations. As far as I'm concerned, the people that run them are a bunch of, and you can, again, put whatever you want when you hear that silence pop in. But most of these people have absolutely, they're missing something in their lives that somehow when they join the HOA, they feel like they can boss
2: brain
1: you around.
2: Cells. They're missing brain cells.
1: They just act like a bunch of, so there you go. So what happens is they've decided at this Port St. Lucie neighborhood down there Florida's Tradition Community, and the HOA is the Tradition Community Association, has decided to ban guns, your guns, in areas covered by the HOA, including the town hall, Tradition Square, the gazebo, splash pad. I guess that's where you get under the mushroom with your kids and the water's all out there. Tot lot, dog parks, trails, and stormwater areas throughout the Port St. Lucie development. Moreover, residents are barred, quoting from AWR Hawkins, from carrying a gun in said areas for self-defense, even if they possess a concealed carry permit, which, by the way, is no longer required in the state of Florida to exercise your constitutional rights. Now, here's what Port St. Lucie police had to say about this. The Port St. Lucie Police Brilliant. Department enforces Florida state law, not private HOA policies or community association rules. PSLPD fully supports the constitutional rights afforded to all law-abiding citizens, including the rights protected under the Second Amendment. Responsible firearm ownership remains a protected right under both the United States Constitution and Florida law, and our officers will continue to uphold and protect those rights while enforcing the law fairly and impartially. Now, there's a person by the name of Taylor Welsh who lives in the HOA Traditions area and believes the ban was instituted, quoting from AWR, in a way that took everyone by surprise. As gun owners ourselves, we just felt like it was very subversive to do something like this behind everyone's backs because it seems like no one had prior notice. While this is a safe community, we have seen an uptick in incidents around here where I would personally just feel better if I was allowed to still carry around the parks and walking trails. Let me tell you, Taylor, you are allowed, and the HOA, and anybody who else has anything to do with this. If you have an issue, make sure to call the Port St. Lucie Police Department, okay? Now, as far as I'm

0: HOA members are going to go. They're all going to be removed. First of all, nobody's going to stop carrying a firearm. It's Florida, for God's sake. That's what we do here, brother. You don't need any piece of paper in your wallet. You don't even have to conceal your firearm. You can carry it openly. So what they're doing, we see this every now and then, but it will end. But now here's the interesting part and the sad part. There's no legal thing that can be done to these crazed HOA board members. Their ordinance has effect in that they could probably ask you to leave or something like that, or give you some kind of penalty if you're caught with a firearm. Nothing criminal, nothing civil, but HOA could take some legislative action against you in their whatever HOA calls it. It's not a courtroom. It's a board of appeal or some crap like that. But yeah, there's nothing that can be done to stop this lunacy other than boarding every one of those board members off the HOA.
1: Well, there actually is. And ladies and gentlemen, just simply, you don't comply with this nonsense. Okay.
0: No.
1: HOAers have absolutely no authority whatsoever over you, nor does any Democrat. No human being has the moral authority. No human being possesses the moral authority to tell you that you cannot defend your life with whatever tool you want and them. Now, Councilman Anthony Bonner, a Republican, says the ban violates Second Amendment rights and he plans to fight it. He will. This is not going to fly.
0: Right now.
1: Just do not comply with this. As far as I'm, you know, open carry in Florida is legal. And here, you know what I tell you to do? Openly carry in the park in the HOA areas. Have at it.
0: Your ARs. Carry your ARs openly. It's completely legal.
1: Make a statement to these people that you will not comply with their unconstitutional, tyrannical HOA blanks. It's that simple. My God, I wish I'd walk around down there all day if I could. Guys, look, you want to tell me not to have a car on blocks in my neighborhood? I live in an HOA neighborhood, okay? I fight a lot of that stuff. But what they can do and what a lot of these tyrants will do is they'll put a lien on your home because you signed an HOA. They will mess with you. This fight is going to get nasty. But I'm going to tell you right now, they lose, the Constitution and Florida win. It's that simple. But they're out there, Lee. They're out there. They're everywhere. Lee, where can people find you, brother? This is great stuff.
0: They can go to armedamericannews.org. They can go to thegunwriter.substack.com. But we hope everybody goes to SAF, as in Second Amendment Foundation.org.
1: That'll do it. Lee, the Gunwriter Williams, we love you, man. Thanks for everything you do. Go walk around that HOA down there. Film it. Do a First Amendment and Second Amendment audit on those folks. Get it out on YouTube. You'll get hundreds and hundreds of thousands of views. Lee, we love you. Thanks for being here. We appreciate it greatly. Guys, we're going to get up and do this again tomorrow because they don't want us to. And we're going to. That's why. Enjoy your day. Stay safe. I'll see each of you on the radio tomorrow.
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2: Thanks for having me, Sean.
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2: 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We'll also discuss things like marketing strategy, what types of things we want to do to maximize the benefit when we start promoting it up and down the state and across the country. And the final thing we'll do is have a broad stroke conversation around price. Just knowing that we'll actually find that price at the very end, just before we get live, so we can maximize every penny possible.
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1: News this hour from Town Hall. I'm Mary Rose. The U.S. military says it stopped another commercial vessel trying to break through the U.S. blockade of Iranian ports. The military said on Saturday that Gambia flagged bulk carrier Leanne Star ignored multiple warnings from U.S. forces overnight, so its engine room was struck with a missile. The ship remains adrift in the Gulf of Oman. Secretary of War Pete Hegseth says Washington remains committed to the Indo-Pacific region. Speaking to a group of world leaders, diplomats, and top security officials at the Shangri-La Defense Conference in Singapore, China won't be allowed to dominate the region.
2: When we look across the region today, there is rightful alarm regarding China's historic military buildup and the expansion of its military activities in the region and beyond. We share a clear-eyed assessment of that security environment and a mutual understanding that a Pacific dominated by any hegemon would unravel the regional balance of power and undermine the equilibrium we all seek to preserve.
1: Now that primary voters have chosen Attorney General Ken Paxton as their candidate for U.S. Senate, Republicans in Texas are focused on getting out the vote in November.
3: Senate Majority Leader John Thune says it's time for Republicans in Texas to come together and put all their energy into getting Ken Paxton elected.
4: We've got to pivot and go all in to make sure that we keep Texas red, that he wins, and that we keep a far less liberal out of the United States Senate. Obviously, that seat is going to be very key to our majority, which will determine the future of this country.
3: Thune making his remarks on the Hugh Hewitt Show on the Salem Radio Network. 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
1: Musician Samuel Smith says after being diagnosed with Parkinson's disease, he knew that one of the biggest challenges would be his music.
6: I'd always written, I'd always played, I'd always sung. And immediately it became clear to me that I was in trouble, that my music was going to be seriously compromised. And the first thing that took was my guitar playing. So the first 6 months after I was diagnosed, I couldn't play.
1: A new study says melatonin supplements could help fight night shift workers and boost their body's DNA repair process. The findings are early, but they show promise as a simple way to help reduce long-term health risks linked to the graveyard shift. The cigarette smoking rate among U.S. adults dropped to another all-time low last year, with 1 in 11 adults saying they were current smokers, according to government survey data released this week. Breaking news and analysis at townhall.com. The Justice Department is taking aim at gun laws in Colorado. Correspondent Ken Lorman reports.